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0: Welcome to Living by Grace, a verse-by-verse study through the Bible with Pastor Mark Galvin of Calvary Chapel Lompoc. We continue our study through the book of 1 John. Would you open in your Bibles with us to chapter 3 as we go to Pastor Mark.
1: 1 John chapter 3, beginning in verse 18. My little children, let us not love in word, neither in tongue, but in deed and in truth. And hereby we know that we are of the truth, and shall assure our hearts before Him. If you have love for God, if you have

have love for your brothers and sisters in Christ, if that love is flowing through you to any degree, then that is proof positive that you're a child of God. It's only the believer, only the Christian, that is a conduit for the love of God. And if that love is in you, if you're experiencing

really desirous to express God's love to anyone. In fact, it might be just the opposite. You want to vent some of that anger, or just that bad mood that you woke up in. But if that love of God has touched your life, then you have a love for Him. And you have a love for your brothers and sisters in Christ. And because of that, you have an assurance, just as he says once again in verse 19, "And hereby we know that we are of the truth." Only the child of God, only the believer, only the individual that has been born from on high, born from above, born of God's Spirit, has the love of God. And if you have the love of God, others will experience that love. Others around you, they'll notice it. And because of that, your heart, you as a child of God, can experience and should be experiencing security and shall assure our hearts before Him. One of the reasons John wrote this epistle was that he wanted God's children to know, to have eternal security, to know that they were God's kids, to have an assurance of salvation. And so as a child of God, it's the love of God, because we have that which is completely foreign to this world outside of Christ. Because we possess that love, it's proof positive. That is the litmus test. The love of God is in your life, and you have a love for God. For if our heart condemn us, God is greater than our heart and knoweth all things. Now, we know from Jeremiah that the heart is deceitful and desperately wicked. You cannot trust your heart. I cannot trust my heart. Now, there are times when it's right, but there are times when it is wrong. There are times when my heart, when your heart, is deceived. So our hearts cannot be trusted. In fact, just as Jeremiah declared, they are deceitful

can condemn you. You can experience, you know, some individuals have a more sensitive conscience than others. As far as the human heart, in the sense, not in the physical sense, but in the spiritual sense or in the soulish sense. There are some people that are just extremely sensitive to all things. They're emotional. And oftentimes for those people, they can be sensing condemnation or a feeling of guilt for things that really, before God, have no meaning, have no weight. For if our heart condemn us, your heart, and I've experienced this on many occasions where I sense condemnation, sometimes for no reason whatsoever. It can be a feeling of condemnation. And even though, as Romans chapter 8, verse 1, tells us there is now therefore no condemnation for those who are in Christ. Even though we're removed from that possibility, we can feel condemnation. A sense of condemnation. It is not genuine condemnation, but it is, in a sense, a feeling. And the enemy is constantly seeking to condemn God's children, even though there cannot be, as far as the literal, from a standpoint of literal sense of condemnation, that cannot take place in the child of God. The enemy is constantly seeking to condemn us in the sense of throwing guilt our way, or a feeling of heaviness, depression. Oh, I just feel so condemned for what I've done. Look, if you've confessed your sin before God, and you've repented. To confess means to say the same thing. And if you repented, you turn, Lord, okay, I forgive me. And you've turned from that sin. Then there's no reason to feel condemnation. There's no reason to feel guilt any longer because you've been washed. And yet there is that lingering experience so often when we give into sin, and even though we've confessed that sin, we've repented, that sense of condemnation, that sense of guilt, even though from God's standpoint, we have been completely forgiven. In our hearts, you see, our hearts are deceitful and desperately wicked. So tonight, you see, you might be feeling condemnation, or in the future, you might sense condemnation. It might be from the enemy. It might be from your own heart because of the fallen state that we're in. And the result of that being a deceitful heart, a wicked heart. If our heart condemn us, God is greater than our heart and knoweth all things. And what has God declared? There is now, therefore, no condemnation. It doesn't matter what your heart says. It doesn't matter what the devil says. There are many voices in this world. And we're going to be talking about the spirit realm when we get into chapter 4. And there are many false spirits, or I should say, wicked spirits, demonic spirits, false teachings that come from the pit, false sensations, false emotions that come from the enemy. If our heart condemn us, God is greater than our heart and knoweth all things. He knows what the devil's doing. He knows what you're feeling as a human being. But realize this, God is greater than your heart, and he says there is no condemnation. So that's what we have to hold on to. And not to, you know, think, oh, you know, I'm just kind of stuck in this, you know, this trial or this a period of depression. You know, I just can't seem to shake it. You know, it's no condemnation. Beloved, if our heart condemn us not, then have we confidence toward God. As a child of God, when I sin, when you sin, you know, the enemy is going to seek to take advantage of that. And from God's perspective, as I mentioned, when you confess that sin, you're forgiven. But the enemy knows he can use that experience, that sin that you committed yesterday or last week, whatever it was. He knows that it's fresh upon your heart, and he can use that against you. And as a child of God, if we're walking with the Lord,

We're doing well with him. We haven't given in to the enemy, or we haven't given in to the flesh. Then there's just that confidence. But when I blow it, when you blow it, there's just automatically just the way it is. You're going to sense that, man, things just, even though I've confessed, I just feel like things aren't right. And so often we put ourselves under the law or under, in a sense, as an individual, as a believer, maybe not under the law, but I think, well, you know, I'm going to have to walk with Lord for a week or two before I'm going to feel comfortable going before the Lord and asking Him things, making requests or interceding or praying or reading. I'm going to have to kind of, you know, get things straight first to that point where I feel good enough to go before Him. And once I have that squared away, then, I'll start going to church again and start reading the Bible. And it's just a trap of the enemy. Once you've confessed, you're forgiven. And we instantly have access. But as I mentioned, we can be taken advantage of. And we can have that sense that things aren't right and things are still, you know, I'm still such a bum. I shouldn't be, who am I to ask God for this favor or this request? And it just goes with the territory, sin, carnality. And yet if we're walking with the Lord, we think, oh, you know, hey, everything's fine. You know, I'm walking with God. And there's just that openness where I'm not struggling with an issue, the flesh, or I haven't given in to an area of sin. And there's just that openness where there's just that dialoguing as I'm walking with the Lord, as I'm reading God's word, as I'm in fellowship with Him. There's just that open communication. But when we sin, so often that's not, you know, there's just that severing. And so oftentimes, for us, we just have a hard time kind of getting back into the groove. But from God's standpoint, no condemnation. Forgiveness is instantaneous. And the moment we ask, we are cleansed. For it, just as it tells us in 1 John chapter 1, the same epistle. I'm cleansed. I am from all sin. Forgiven for all sin. Cleansed from all iniquity, all unrighteousness. If we confess our sins, He is faithful and just to forgive us. To forgive us our sins and to cleanse us from all unrighteousness. Beloved, if our heart condemn us not, then have we confidence toward God. For the individual who is backslidden, they just don't have confidence in the relationship with the Lord as far as coming before God and requesting of God an answer to prayer.

as we walk with Lord, there's just going to be that confidence. You're experiencing God. That faith is going to be evident. And it tells us, remember, Jesus said in John chapter 15, if you abide in me and my words abide in you, you shall ask what you will, and it shall be done unto you. The condition? Abiding.

He's going to answer those prayers that according to God's will. If you're abiding in Him, the Word's abiding in you, you're going to know, hey, this request that I just made, as I prayed it through, man, that really sounds lame. This isn't, God doesn't want me to have this. Or you're praying it through and you really sense God bearing witness to that prayer. I really sense the Lord's going to answer this prayer. You pray for someone, and you sense the Lord's going to heal them or whatever. It's a direct result of abiding, because you're abiding in Christ. The vine, the branch is abiding in the vine. And what the vine, as far as the branches, what the branches experience is from, as a child of God, what the tree, in a sense, what the branches or the vine, as you look at a vine, the branches of that vine are experiencing what the vine is experiencing, and it's because they're connected. The branches experience what the vine experiences. And if you're abiding in Him, abiding in the vine as a branch, then there's just going to be that flow. Hey, this prayer, I really sense this is what the Lord wants to do. I mean, I know this isn't what God has, because I'm abide. I've just got the connection. I can sense it. I can discern it, and I know from God's word that this is right or this is wrong, and that is the ultimate test. Beloved, if our heart condemn us not, then have we confidence toward God, and whatsoever we ask, we receive of Him, because we keep His commandments, and do those things that are pleasing in His sight. Remember in Psalm 37:4, it tells us, delight also in the Lord, and He shall give thee the desires of thine heart. Delight yourself also in the Lord, and He shall give you, New King James, the desires of your heart. Now, it's important to realize that God will change the desires of your heart. That isn't just a carte blanche statement where it's just a blank check, so to speak. Okay, well, then I'm going to spend a week delighting in the Lord, and then He's going to give me whatever I want. You know what's going to happen is if you spend a week delighting in the Lord, you're going to find that your desires change. And then, you see, He's going to give you the desires of your heart, because your heart is connected. Your heart is in tune with, you're abiding with God in Him. So this is, in Psalm 66, it also tells us that if I regard iniquity in my heart, the Lord will not hear my prayer. So if there's iniquity, then there you see, if there's some area of sin in my life, then God, He's not going to be answering my prayers. If there's something where He knows, this needs, I need to get rid of this. If an individual is, let's say, a legitimate child of God, a true child of God, is in a backslidden state, there's going to be problems with that individual's prayer life. There's going to be a hindrance. That iniquity is going to, just as it was with David. You see, as long as David, after committing sin and adultery with Bathsheba, you see, there was a severing of fellowship. Even though he's a child of God, relationally, he's still a child of God. He's in a backslidden state. But you see, as far as his prayer life, as far as his walk with the Lord, it was just completely in left field. If an individual, as was the case with David, he regarded iniquity in heart, instead of repenting, instead of turning from that sin, you see, he just kept thinking of ways by which he could sweep it under the rug. But it's when he confessed, he was forgiven, and he was cleansed, and then God began to bless and to use him once again. And that's always the case. As we look at this passage, he says, because we keep his commandments and do those things that are pleasing in his sight. What does he mean there? He's keeping the commandments. Well, as we consider what is said here, and as we consider what the Lord said in Matthew 22, he's not thinking about keeping all of the, with the Jews or the Pharisees, if you ask them, what does it mean to keep the commandments? They would say, well, that would mean that you would be keeping the over 600 commandments found in the Old Testament, at least over 600 commandments that they found in the Old Testament. I don't know if I never counted them, but that's what they said. I think it was 614. And they actually had found in Scripture

365 negative commandments. In other words, thou shalt not. One for every day of the every day of the year. Even though they were on a 360-day year calendar, but you get the picture. That's not really what the Lord's talking about here. What does it mean to keep his commandments? Well, he's already been talking about love. Remember, Jesus himself said, and that's how we determine what God means from his word, is what he's already told us, comparing spiritual with that which is spiritual. So Jesus in Matthew 22 said, regarding the commandments, thou shalt love the Lord thy God with all thy heart, with all thy soul, and with all thy mind. This is the first and great. This is the greatest commandment. This is the first and great commandment. We talked about that, remember, on Sunday night. Deuteronomy 6:4. It was a week before that. No, that was it. Yeah, that was Sunday night. Okay, never mind. That was Sunday night. Well, anyway, it doesn't really matter. But same thing. To love the Lord with all your heart, with all your soul, and with all your mind. This is the first and great commandment. And the second is like unto it, of thy neighbor as thyself. On these two commandments, Jesus said, on these two commandments hang all the law and the prophets. The law and the prophets, that just means the Old Testament. So if you're loving God with all your heart, soul, and mind, if you're loving him with all your heart, see, the rest goes with it. The soul and the mind follow. And if you're loving your neighbor as yourself, Jesus said, you're keeping all the commandments. And if really you're loving, if you really love the Lord, then you're not going to have a problem loving your brother, your sister in Christ. You're not going to have a problem loving because the love of God's going to be flowing through you. And that's just the way it'll be. But Jesus said all, you see, for the Pharisee, this is a wonderful shortcut. But he wasn't willing to take it because he just didn't want to put his faith in Christ and obey the Lord. But for us as God's kids, this is what God is asking us to obey. It's a law of love, to love God, to love your neighbor as yourself. Do those two things, all the commandments, they hang on them. You see, you're not going to steal your neighbor's car if you love him. That's not a part of the equation. You know, if you love your neighbor, then you're not going to be saying horrible things about him. I mean, the people you love dearly, your husband, your wife, your children, you know, you're careful. You love them, and you see, you don't need a bunch of laws on the refrigerator. Feed your kids today. Oh yeah, that's right. It's because, you see, love supersedes the law. Because I have love for my kids, because you have love for your children, or whoever you just automatically want to take care of them. You're motivated from a standpoint of love to do everything in your power to make sure that they're blessed, they're provided for. That's just the way it is with love. And it's not something where you go, oh gosh, you know, I gotta take care of my kids, or I gotta love my wife. It gets beyond all that. It's a thrill. It's wonder. It's wonderful. It's a blessing. Love, you see, it takes care of all that. Now as we continue here, verse 23, and this is his commandment, that we should believe on the name of his Son, Jesus Christ, and love one another as he gave us commandment. And just as we read from Matthew 22, I said what he commanded us to do, to love him and to love one another. And notice what he says here. As far as the commandment, he says that we should believe on the name of his Son, Jesus Christ. Remember, Jesus also in John chapter 6, the same writer, the Gospel of John, 6th chapter, when the multitudes were asking him as they were following him around the lake, the Sea of Galilee, as they spoke to him, they said, you know, and among those, there were religious leaders, no doubt, and as they inquired of him, you know, what must we do to inherit eternal life? You know, what do we have to do? What's the one thing we have to do? What do we got to do to make it through the pearly gate, so to speak? You know, what's the one thing we've got to do, the imperative? And Jesus, you know, what works? That was their question. What works must we do? And Jesus took their plural works and he said, this is the work of God, singular. This is the work of God, that you believe on him
whom he has sent. That's something that the religious leaders, even though they were involved in keeping the law, trying to keep the law, and in their own way, they had not kept that one. They had not kept the most important work, I should say. The most important work, to believe on him. Because if you've done that, then you see it all falls into place. That's the one domino. You know, the dominoes, you got to knock over one for all of them to, and that's in a sense the domino effect. You get that one right, and everything else is a breeze. Everything else is secondary. But you don't have that right if you don't have belief, you haven't put your faith in Jesus Christ, then nothing can be right. You know, Jesus.

0: ever have anything that was unclean. If a gnat flew down their throat while they were talking or whatever, they would gag themselves because that was an unclean insect and they didn't want any of the unclean blood. They would be contaminated, so they, gag themselves to, barf up that little gnat, to cough them up. And Jesus said, "You're straining at a gnat, but you're swallowing a camel." Now, a camel was the largest of unclean animals. And you can't swallow a camel, right? But the illustration, you get the picture. Because they were missing out on the most important thing, Jesus Christ, believing in him. Because they were willing to strain it out. You're always so, as far as the minutia of the as far as the interpretation of the law and keeping the law on the Sabbath and doing everything right from a standpoint of their brand of Judaism, they were very meticulous. But from a standpoint of what the Word of God said and what Jesus declared, they had just kind of thrown the whole thing out. This is the work of God, that you believe in him whom he has sent.
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KLWG would like to thank Allstate Insurance Agent Michelle Hornberger for her support of this station. 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

0: Welcome to The Word for Today, featuring the Bible teaching ministry of Pastor Chuck Smith, founder of the Calvary Chapel Movement. This radio program is a chapter-by-chapter, verse-by-verse study through the entire Bible. And on today's edition of The Word for Today, Pastor Chuck continues his message, What Faith Does, as we pick up in Hebrews chapter 11, verse 1. And now, with today's study, here's Pastor Chuck.
1: Hebrews chapter 11. Now faith is the substance of things hoped for, the evidence of things not seen. This is not so much a definition of faith as it is the declaration of what faith does. It is the substance of things that are hoped for. The word substance there has been translated in the New versions, the substantiating of the things that we hope for. And the evidence, and that word has been translated conviction of the things not seen. I'm convicted of truths. Though I may not have seen them, I'm convicted of their existence. There is evidence for the existence of God. Causes me to believe in God. Though I have never seen God, the evidence of His existence creates that faith in my heart. As we pointed out this morning, there are many things we believe in that we don't and haven't seen. We believe in the wind, though we haven't seen the wind. We see the effects of the wind. We see the trees that are bowing in its force. We see the leaves that are blowing. We see the dust that is being carried. You see the evidence of it. You can feel it. And we say, oh, that's a cold, biting wind. Or we say, oh, that's one of those warm Santanas, you know. And you feel the wind. You see the evidence of it, and thus we believe in the wind, though we don't actually see the wind itself. Magnetic force, I believe in it, have never seen it. I see its effect as I bring opposite poles together and I watch them attract. And so I believe in the magnetic powers or the magnetic force, but I have never seen it. I see evidence of it. I see evidence of God. I feel the presence of God. I feel the power of God. I feel the love of God. And I see the evidence of God's existence. And thus, faith, I believe in the existence of God. Though I've never seen God, yet I do not doubt His existence because of the evidence that is all around. Faith, the substantiating of the things that are hoped for, the evidence of things not seen. For by it, that is by faith, the elders obtained a good report. Now here is evidence of what men have wrought by faith. And as he starts to, well, before he gets into it, he starts with just the creation of the world itself. Through faith, we understand that the worlds were framed by the Word of God, so that things which are seen were not made of things which do appear. Interesting statement, especially from a scientific standpoint. The Bible said that God said, let there be light. God said, let the waters above the firmament be divided from the waters beneath the firmament. God said, let the earth bring forth herb yielding seed after

the firmament. God said, let the earth bring forth herb yielding seed after its kind. God said, and so we believe that God spoke the seen world into existence so that the things which we do see were made out of things which do not appear. An example, really, of faith or an evidence, the faith substance of things hoped for, the evidence of things not seen. So God took unseen things and made the material seen universe in which we live, the worlds. Now, looking at that a little more closely, God made the world out of things that do not appear. We know that the universe, the worlds, are made up of atoms, which are invisible. We know they exist, but yet they are invisible. So that all of the material things that we see are made up of things that cannot be seen, of atoms, protons, electrons. And so, by faith, we believe that the worlds were formed by the Word of God, so that the things which we do see, the things which appear, are made out of things which cannot be seen or do not appear. Fascinating statement. And now he begins to list those men of faith from the Old Testament, and he lists them in chronological order as far as their appearances in the Bible until you get to David and Samuel, and only there does he reverse the chronological order. So the first to appear in the scene of faith was Abel. And by faith Abel offered unto God a more excellent sacrifice than Cain, by which he obtained witness that he was righteous, God testifying of his gifts, and by it he being dead yet speaks. In other words, the example speaks to us today of Abel, who offered his sacrifice to God through faith. And it was because of his faith that he was declared by God to be righteous. Now, there's been a lot made over the sacrifices of Cain and Abel. How that Cain, being a farmer, brought the fruit of the ground unto the Lord. Probably brought some of his produce that he had cultivated. Whereas Abel, being a husbandman, brought a lamb unto God as a sacrifice. And when they offered their sacrifices unto the Lord accepted Abel's sacrifice, but he rejected Cain's. Now, just how this was

angry with the Lord for rejecting his offering. And the Lord said unto him, why are you angry that your offering was rejected? If it was rejected, it was because sin lies at your door. And declaring basically that if it were offered properly, it would have been accepted if his heart was right. There has been a lot made over the fact that one was a blood sacrifice and the other was not a blood sacrifice, but a offering of the fruit of the ground. And many have suggested that that is the reason why God accepted Abel's, because he offered a blood sacrifice, and rejected Cain's, because it was really the product of the works of his own hands that he brought to the Lord. And a lot has been made over that, but in the commentary here in Hebrews, it tells us the reason why one was rejected and the other was accepted is one was offered in faith and the other was offered not with faith. Just the works of man's hands. Now, there are those today who offer in faith, and there are those today who offer works for righteousness. There are those who seek to be righteous by their faith in the Lord, those who seek to be righteous by their works. The interesting thing to me is that when God inaugurated the sacrifices and all through Moses, there was the meal offering, which was acceptable to God. It was the bringing in of the grain that you had grown, grinding it into flour, making little cakes and baking them and offering them unto the Lord as an offering that indicated the consecration of my service unto God. The meal offering, it was called. So that it was an offering that was perfectly legitimate, an offering that expressed a sort of a communion with God, as did the peace offering. But here he was seeking communion with God when sin was in his heart. God said, first deal with the sin. Jesus, in the Sermon on the Mount, said that if a man comes to the altar and realizes that his brother has aught against him, he ought to first go to his brother and reconcile their differences and then come and offer your gift unto the Lord. Many times a person is trying to shortcut himself into fellowship with God, not first of all realizing that it is sin that has alienated me from God. And before I can really have any kind of communion or fellowship with God, the sin issue must be dealt with. That was Abel's failure to deal with the sin issue, and God put the finger on it. He said, if your offering is rejected, it's because sin is at the door of your tent. Take care of that first, and then come and offer your gift unto the Lord. And so one, Abel, offered in faith and was accepted. Testimony of his righteousness. And early in the history, then, God is testifying of righteousness through faith. By faith, Enoch was translated that he should not see death, and was not found, because God had translated him. For before his translation, he had this testimony that he pleased God. What a great testimony. Here's a man that declares he pleased God. That's the very purpose of our existence, to bring pleasure to God. In the fourth chapter of the book of Revelation, where John sees the cherubim about the throne of God, worshiping the Lord, declaring the holiness and the eternal character of God, the 24 elders

0: fall on their faces before the throne. They take their crowns and cast them on the glassy sea, and they say, Thou art worthy, O Lord, to receive glory and honor. For you have created all things, and for your pleasure they are and were created. A basic fact of your existence. You were created for God's pleasure. A person who lives for their own pleasure is living out of sync with God. And it is interesting how that a person living for their own pleasure is constantly pursuing pleasure. Constantly trying to find something new, something different, some new sensation. Enoch had the testimony that he pleased God. And now we are told, for without faith, it is impossible to please God. So the witness of faith. It was through faith that Abel was declared righteous by the Lord and accepted by God. Through faith, Enoch, as he walked with God, was translated that he should not see death. But before then, he had this witness. He pleased God. And how did he please God? Through his faith. For without faith, it is impossible to please God. For he who comes to God must believe that he is, and that he is a rewarder of those who diligently seek him. So you first of all have to believe in the existence of God, but then you have to believe that God is good. God rewards those who diligently seek him. The next example is that of Noah. By faith, Noah, being warned of God of things not seen as yet. Faith, the substance of things hoped for, the evidence of things not seen. Up until the time of Noah, it had never rained upon the earth. The earth was watered by a mist that came up out of the ground every evening. There was no doubt a very heavy moisture blanket around the earth. As God divided the waters above the firmament from the waters beneath the firmament. And this heavy water blanket in the atmosphere no doubt accounted for the discoveries in the geological stratas of ferns, asparagus ferns, 60, 70 feet tall. Probably accounted for the longevity of life, average 900 years or so. For the moisture blanket shielding the earth from much of the cosmic radiation, which causes the mutations in the cells and the breakdown and the aging process. And so the period of the antediluvians, with a long life, with the tremendous growth of plants and trees, they had never seen rain before. But God said that he was going to cause it to rain upon the earth, 40 days and 40 nights. Noah tried to warn the people of the impending flood that was going to come. And they mocked him. For 100 years he was building this giant ship out in an area that had never known rain. Preacher of righteousness, by faith Noah, being warned of God of things not seen as yet, moved with reverence, he prepared an ark to the saving of his house, by the which he condemned the world and became heir of the righteousness which is by faith. Again, the whole idea here in the chapter is that it is through faith that a person is accounted righteous before God. It is believing in God that is the most important. Not my works, they follow. Works will logically, automatically follow my faith. But works cannot produce faith, nor can they substitute for faith. Faith does work. I cannot say, well, I believe this with all of my heart, without my life conforming to what I believe. There's got to be that conformity, but faith has to come first. My faith in God provokes my works for God. Now, Noah condemned the world by his belief and faith in God, and he became the heir of the righteousness which is by faith. By faith, Abraham and Sarah. By faith, Abraham, first of all, when he was called to go out into a place which he should afterward receive for an inheritance, obeyed. And he went out not knowing where he was going. God first said to Abraham, get out of this place, out of the land of your fathers, and go unto a land that I will show you. Now, oftentimes, as God is leading us, he leads us just one step at a time, and that's our problem. I don't like being led one step at a time. If he tells me to get out, I want him to tell me where to go. I like two steps, or three, or four. I like him to spell out the whole thing. Maybe I don't want to do what he's got in mind when we get down the road. God said to Philip, the Holy Spirit said to Philip in Samaria, go down to the Gaza, that desert area. That's all. Here he's in the midst of a great revival. Many Samaritans are believing, being baptized, being filled with the Holy Spirit. And the Lord commands him to leave this marvelous move of the Spirit and go down to this desert place, go down to Gaza. And so Philip went. Of course, he had two steps. The Lord said, go, and he said, where? To Gaza. Abraham only had one. The Lord said, go. Get out of the land. And so Abraham began to journey, not knowing where he was going. Hey, where you go ahead, fellow. I don't know. I mean, you're moving your whole family and you don't know where you're going? Yeah. Well, if you don't know where you're going, how are you going to know when you get there? Oh, he'll tell me. So by faith, Abraham, when he was called to go out into a place which he should afterward receive for an inheritance, obeyed, and he went out not knowing where he was going. By faith, he sojourned in the land of promise, as in a strange country, dwelling in tents, with Isaac and Jacob, the heirs with him of the same promise. So here, when he came to the land, and he stood on Bethel, center of the land, good vantage point, God said, look to the north, the east, the south, and the west. Far as you can see, Abraham, I've given you this land and to your seed forever. It's yours. And so he journeyed through the land. He went down to Hebron, back up to the area of Shechem. But he was as a stranger and a pilgrim there. He lived in tents. He didn't build any cities. He didn't build any homes. He just lived in tents. Though the whole land was his by the promise of God, yet he dwelt in it as a stranger.
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0: May the Lord fill your heart with praise and thanksgiving through the week that you might know God's work and God's victory in your life. 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In Jesus' name.
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2: Faith is a thing to be nurtured in the company of other believers. We need the prodding of other Christians. We need the consideration of other Christians. We need the love of other Christians. We need the insight and the knowledge of other Christians when we're dealing with doubt, because doubt feeds on isolation.

0: Doubts can magnify in isolation, which is why God encourages us to get into Christian fellowship to work out our doubts in the light of His Word. 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And today on Know the Truth, Philip DeCourcy shows us how the Apostle Thomas voiced his doubts, and that led to Jesus meeting him face to face. 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
1: Well, let's take our Bibles and turn to John chapter 20. I want to begin a two-part sermon on another of the disciples, Thomas. A message I've entitled, I Have My Doubts. Thomas struggled with his faith in Christ. There were times when he wrestled with doubt. And I think that's a very common issue that we all wrestle with. I think wrestling with doubts is the rite of passage to an abiding and strong faith in the Lord Jesus Christ. And so maybe we can learn something from Thomas. Now, we're going to work our way through this passage under three headings.

his absence, his agnosticism, and his affirmation. Let's see how far we can get. Let's look at his absence. It's the first thing that strikes you about this story. Verse 24. Now Thomas, called the twin, Thomas Didymus, one of the 12, was not with them when Jesus came. Now, when did Jesus come? Scroll back up to verse 19. Then the same day at evening, being the first day of the week, when the doors were shut, when the disciples were assembled for fear of the Jews, Jesus came and stood in the midst. This is one of five appearances of the Lord Jesus on the day of his resurrection. He breathes on them and says to them, receive the Holy Spirit. And all this wonderful stuff was going on. Thomas was absent. He missed it and missed out. Where was he? Well, he was AWOL. He was brooding over the loss of Christ. And bottom line, he didn't expect Jesus to be there. That's why he wasn't there. And so he was left with his questions and his doubts and his misery. If he had been there, he would have enjoyed an infusion of power. If he had been there, he would have experienced a new sense of mission. If he had been there, he would have encountered a supernatural and surpassing peace that exceeds all understanding. He's a good warning to all of us not to miss the meeting of God's people on the Lord's day. Because you never know what you'll miss. We need that. We need that encouragement. How do we deal with doubt? Well, we're going to notice a number of things along the way, but one of the things that will encourage us in our struggle with doubts, which is the rite of passage to an abiding faith in Christ, is to be in the company of others who have faith in God, who have had those struggles themselves, who have answers to your questions, who can tell you their story and God's work in the midst of it. That's why in Hebrews 10, we quote it often, but we'll quote it again. Hebrews 10, verse 24, and let us consider one another in order to stir up love and good works, not forsaking the assembling of ourselves together. It's exactly what Thomas did. Not forsaking the assembling of ourselves together as the manner of some. Look, the fact that all the disciples were in that one room tells me this just wasn't happenstance. They talked to each other. They fellowshiped with each other. They were together, but Thomas wasn't there. Not like he didn't get the memo. If everybody else got the memo, why didn't he turn up? Because he chose not to assemble. And that was a mistake. It's always a mistake because we are to assemble and to exhort one another so much the more as we see the day approaching. We're to consider one another in order to stir up. The idea of stir up there is almost like the idea of the spur in the side of the horse. It's to prod. We need the prodding of other Christians. We need the consideration of other Christians. We need the love of other Christians. We need the insight and the knowledge of other Christians. When we're dealing with doubt, we really do. Because doubt feeds on isolation. All right? Write this down. Doubt feeds on isolation, and then it produces isolation. I think that's the lesson that comes out of his absence. Faith is a thing to be nurtured in the company of other believers. We belong to the household of faith. In fact, Alistair McGrath, in a book on doubt, The Sunnier Side of Doubt, he says this: doubt is like an attention-seeking child. A child that seeks attention, when you give it, that child wants more. It doesn't solve the problem. It exacerbates the problem. So ignore little Johnny. Send him to his bedroom. Sew his lips closed or whatever you need to do. Not literally, by the way, okay? I'm metaphorically speaking. And doubt's like that. You give doubt some attention. You slip out of the meeting, miss a few weeks, don't turn up for the accountability group, the small group. And doubt loves that because it's an attention-seeking child and it will feed on isolation and it will grow.

0: and metastasize and develop. And that doubt feeds on isolation, and then doubt produces isolation because it starves faith. And our faith becomes weak and our confidence becomes sickly. And before long, we're in a crisis. Before long, we're feeling guilty. Before long, we're disappointed with God and ourselves and the church. And the doubting soul becomes a defeated soul. And that defeated soul hides in shame. That's the way it works. The devil likes to work in the dark. And when we stay in the shadows with our questions and our doubts and our struggles, we make his work easier. Like what David Jeremiah says, doubt flourishes in the dark. It is a bit like those mushrooms that grow in a damp cellar. It thrives on the cold, dank loneliness of the human spirit. Okay, number two, his agnosticism. Not only his absence, but his agnosticism. The second thing we notice is Thomas's agnosticism. Go back to John 20 and verse 24. Now, Thomas called the twin. One of the 12 was not with them when Jesus came. The other disciples therefore said to him, "We have seen the Lord." But he said to them, "Unless I see in his hands the print of the nails and put my finger into the print of the nails and put my hand into his side, I will not believe." He refuses the testimony of the other apostles. He shakes his head in disbelief. In fact, the grammar of the Greek implies that they repeatedly pressed this upon him. Remember, it's a week before his problem is solved. Maybe on a given night, they really pressed, "Hey, Thomas, stop this. You got to believe." Or maybe over a series of days and encounters, "Hey, Thomas, we told you yesterday, the Lord was with us on Sunday. You've got to believe it." And each time he rebutted their approach and their appeal. It was water off a duck's back. He expressed a willful, self-imposed skepticism. "I will not believe unless." In fact, that contains a double negative. This is an emphatic statement. This man's not going to be swayed apart from a guest appearance by the Lord Jesus himself. Now, before we tar and feather this guy, we raise our hands in holy horror. Can you believe it? Thomas is doubting our Lord Jesus. Well, before we all get on our high horse, a couple of things need to be kept in mind. The disciples themselves weren't poster children for faith either. Let me give you an example. Over in Luke 24, this is the parallel account of John 20 in Luke's gospel. I want you to read something very interesting. Luke 24, verse 36. "Now, as they said these things, Jesus stood in the midst of them and said to them," that is the disciples, "peace to you." All right? There's our connection. This is the same incident, just from another angle. I want you to notice what Luke tells us. "But they were terrified and frightened. And suppose they had seen a spirit, and he said," that is Jesus said to them, "why are you troubled?" Listen to this. "Why do doubts arise in your hearts?" Okay, just a little bit of background to the foreground of John 20. They kept pressing, "Hey, Thomas, you got to believe. We've seen him. Thomas, what's wrong with you, brother?" Well, Thomas maybe didn't know this, but hey, the night had happened for them. It took them a while to believe. So let's just step back a little bit. The disciples' own lack of faith. Secondly, I just want to be fair to Thomas. He didn't ask for anything that they themselves hadn't already experienced. Kind of saying in some ways, "Well, guys, I want what you got. You know, you're asking me to believe without seeing, but you believed with seeing, so I'd like what you had." And I think that's part of it. Verse 20, we read that he showed them his hands and his side, and the disciples were glad when they saw the Lord. Thomas wanted a piece of that himself. Number three, he didn't say he wouldn't believe. I don't think this is settled skepticism. I don't believe this is resolute unbelief. This is a man in the in-between. He didn't say he would not believe under any conditions. He said, I'm not going to believe until I've seen him, until I've put my finger in the print of his hands. And then just one other thing. As an apostle, he had a unique calling. And one of the signs of an apostle was they did see the risen Christ. So it is important that Thomas does see Christ, because there are going to be eyewitnesses we've got to believe on. And so we read in 1 John 1, verses 1 to 3, we saw, we touched the living word. I want to do something with this for a moment, because, you know, sometimes when it comes to a spiritual failure, when it comes to a doubting Christian, when it comes to someone struggling with their faith, we can handle them very clumsily. Do you know that Jude, verse 22, says to show mercy to those that doubt? Sometimes as Christians, we can be like sharks when there's blood in the water. There's a feeding frenzy. When we hear about a brother that's struggling, or we hear about a sister that's sinning, we're like those sharks with blood in the water. Man, we're going to eat up their reputation. And in fact, before we proceed to tar and feather poor Thomas, we need to keep a few things in mind. And it's a good reminder to see people's failures always in a broader context. We need that humility. We need that broader understanding. That's Galatians 6. When you see a brother overtaken in a fault, seek to restore him, but do it with a spirit of humility, knowing that you yourself could be tempted. But we're like sharks with blood in the water. There's a feeding frenzy. We come with pride and judgment upon others who have fallen, and that's not fair. Understanding a man's failure requires a wide-angled lens. We need to show a little more mercy and a little more understanding to those who struggle. And number two, it's a reminder to be careful in seeking to define a man's life by one sin or by one incident. How did he get labeled doubting Thomas, since you might as well talk about doubting Peter, doubting James, doubting Nathaniel, doubting Philip, doubting Andrew? In fact, you have here in John 20 one of the great Christian confessions. My Lord, my God. Why don't we call him Thomas the Great Confessor? Because times we don't look at a life in the sweep of things. We take a narrow slice, a day, an hour, a season, and we unfairly paint that person into that corner. And it's wrong, and it's not fair. In fact, Proverbs 18, verse 17 reminds us, when you hear about a man's story, make sure you hear the other side of the story. Because usually when you hear two stories, you get closer to the truth. The world has a way, and even the church, sadly, of allowing one glaring mistake to eclipse the many good things a man does across a lifetime. I'm not saying don't confront sin. I'm not saying don't encourage a person to improve. I'm just saying when you go to a person who's struggling, who's doubting, who's away from the Lord, try and put it all into a better perspective. In fact, that would raise this issue of just trying to understand a man's failure or his faults. I read a phenomenal sermon this week by J.I. Packer on Thomas in a book called Never Beyond Hope. And then he suggests several things played into Thomas's doubting temperament. He makes an argument he was a bit of a melancholic character. And so he was predisposed to negativity, to doubting, to skepticism, stress. You and I, can we imagine the turmoil that went on in his heart of the appalling events of the weekend as he watched the Lord hang on a cross and all his hopes died in the crucifixion of the Lord Jesus? And he got to a poor place and a bad place, temperament, stress, pride and resentment, kind of feeling left out when he eventually meets up with the disciples. Hey, Thomas, you missed the Lord. And they pressed this to a point where it really bugged them. And he tried to overcompensate. I'm not going to believe unless I see him. Bit of pride there, a bit of arrogance, even a bit of resentment. He missed out on the blessing, and he's not going to settle for anything less. Any of those things was a factor, right? Temperament, stress, pride, resentment. Calvin said that next to knowing God, we need to get to know ourselves. It's true. The sad thing about many of us is we're strangers to ourselves. You can understand, I don't want to get into psychotherapy or anything like that, but it would be foolish not to understand that temperamentally, constitutionally, our backgrounds, the things that have influenced us, make us the kind of person we are. And God calls us to put our trust in him. And what seems easy to one person is not easy to another person. Some of us embrace the doctrine of God's fatherhood with great delight. Others with a background of an abusive father, that's an image they struggle with. I don't want to multiply that. I don't want to make too much of that. But I think it'd be foolish not to underscore that indeed our temperaments play into our temptations. I think some people are given to doubt like Timothy was given to fear. You don't doubt that Timothy temperamentally was a bit of a scaredy bar? I do. I think he was intimidated by people very easily. So much so that Paul has to say to him in his first letter, let no man despise your youth. He felt inferior, intimidated. In the second letter, Paul will say, God has not given us a spirit of fear, but of love and power. Constitutionally, he may have even been weak, maybe struggling with ulcers because he had given himself to abstinence from wine. And Paul has to write in one of the letters and say, Timothy, take a little wine for your stomach's sake. Kill some of those germs. Probably was upset a lot, stomach upset a lot. Bottom line, I'm just saying that our constitution sometimes, our physicality can play into it. I just finished a phenomenal little book called The Sorrows of Spurgeon by Zach Erswine. Get yourself a copy of it if you struggle from depression or fear or discouragement. Spurgeon's Sorrows by Zach Erswine. And then there's a chapter in it where Spurgeon admits that some people are constitutionally sad. I'm not going to get into the five temperaments. I'm not going to make a theology of that. But you know what? Common sense, let alone the revelation of God's word, tells us some people are extroverts, some people are introverts. Some people are bold by nature and fearless. Some people are timid, like Timothy. Timothy was timid constitutionally. He once commented, and this is my closing thought, I would not blame all those who are much given to fear, for in some it is rather their disease than their sin, and more a misfortune than their fault. It's true. Knowing yourself is an important thing. Thy grace can overcome any of that. Our personalities are not fixed. God's grace can triumph. I'm just saying that if you're a doubting Thomas, or a doubting Thomasina, all right? Try and understand yourself, just as we've been encouraged to understand the doubter. And be humble and understand the breadth of things they wrestle with. Let's begin to look at the source of our doubts and our own constitution and physicality and weakness, illness can be part of that. Let's pray. Father, we thank you for this study on Thomas. We thank you that, as Cromwell said concerning his own portrait, paint me warts and all. We thank you that you paint these men warts and all. Lord, help us to realize that wrestling with doubts is the rite of passage to an abiding faith in Jesus Christ. Discovery and wrestling through to conclusions is part and parcel of strengthening our faith. And so help us to embrace that. Help us not to be overly anxious. On the other hand, help us to guard our honest doubts lest they become settled unbelief. Help us to run to Christ. Help us to hear the word. Help us to lean upon the Spirit. Help us to draw from the fellowship of those who can give us a confidence they themselves have. Lord, we pray for your forgiveness for at times so easily and too enthusiastically standing over a fallen brother with a wagging finger, not having that breadth of understanding, how quickly we label, how shallow are our answers. As we look at Thomas, it's unfair in many ways to call him Doubting Thomas any more than you could call Peter Doubting Peter. So Lord, make us a body of believers that stretch after holiness, pursue obedience, but we do it in a culture of grace and mercy and love and understanding towards each other. For we ask and pray these things in Jesus' name. Amen.
1: Amen. We are meant to grow in Christ together. You're listening to Know the Truth with Pastor Philip DeCourcy. Today's message is I Have My Doubts, and we're taking a closer look at the apostle known as Doubting Thomas to see God's transformative power at work. 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And then, if you are a regular listener, you know your generosity makes it possible for thousands of people to hear Philip's Bible teaching each day, and we want to show our appreciation. 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There are a lot of voices weighing in on Israel right now, and not all of them are worth your time. But Dr. Michael Rydalnik brings this week's study into sharper focus. The 12 apostles Philip has been teaching through were Jewish men, every one of them. And the gospel came through Israel to the nations. And that's not incidental to the story, it is the story. And Dr. Rydalnik walks you through what Scripture says so you can engage any questions with confidence. Request How Should Christians Think About Israel online at ktt.org. That's all the time we have right now. I'm your host, Wayne Shepherd. So glad you joined us today. There's so much more to learn and study as we continue to look at Thomas's life Thursday on Know the Truth. Today's program was produced and sponsored by Know the Truth Incorporated. Jesus said, "You shall know the truth, and the truth shall make you free."

0: 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In the last chapter of the book of Romans, Paul gives us a bit of advice that is real practical, real powerful, and real effective. 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
1: As Paul the Apostle closes this epistle, he shares with the Romans a very powerful, practical, important principle. We read in verse 19 of chapter 16, "Your obedience is come abroad unto all men, and I am glad, therefore, on your behalf." Paul gives this commendation to them. Your obedience to the faith, your obedience in

the faith, man, it's known among all men. Indeed, when he began this letter, I'll read to you from chapter 1, verse 8. First, he said, I thank my God through Jesus Christ for you all, that your faith is spoken of throughout the whole world. Man, I'm thankful, Paul says, as he begins this letter, that your faith is spoken of throughout the whole world. And now he closes the epistle with the same commendation. Your obedience is known abroad to all men. That's good. Your obedience in the faith, your obedience to the faith. Hey, you're famous for it. It's world-class faith, and that's excellent. But, he says in verse 19, yet I would have you wise unto that which is good and simple or naive or ignorant concerning evil. After congratulating them for their obedience to the faith, their obedience in the faith, he now shares a concern that he has for them. I'm concerned about something. I'm concerned about this. You who live in Rome, are you truly simple or naive concerning evil? You see, Rome was the hot spot of that day. It was the capital city of the empire. And consequently, it was the place to be for anyone who was moving up in society. It was the power point politically. It was the hot spot culturally. It's where the movie stars hung out and the musicians lived, if you would. It was the happening place to be, Rome. It was spoken of throughout the whole world as the epicenter of all of culture and power. Rome. It was what was happening. And here Paul, in writing to the believers there in that culture, in that city, says, I commend you for your faith, but I'm concerned about something, and that is, are you simple or naive concerning evil? You should be ignorant, naive, concerning what's happening around you culturally. Hey, they might say, we got to be in the know. We got to keep up with the latest trends and fads, and we got to be hip to what's coming down, what's going on. Paul would say, nay, hey, I want you to be wise, knowledgeable about things that are good. But when it comes to what is evil, you should be the naivest of all people. Well, we got to keep up with the trends. That's why they publish Peopleus Magazinicus. That's the hot-selling magazine in the empire, Peopleus Magazinicus. We got to keep up with what's hot and what's not. Oh, did you see on the newsstand the summer sizzling special, People Magazine? What's hot and what's not? I didn't even bother to pick it up to look through it. I've seen enough of that. I know that what's hot and what's not, that the people that were hot last year are not this year. How would you like to open up that magazine and see you in the not column? You were hot last year and you're not this year. What an embarrassment. What a tragedy. A lot of times, we as Christians in this epicenter of culture in our day, America, which sets the trends for the world, we have, I think, also perhaps become vulnerable to being not naive concerning evil, but very knowledgeable about evil. And I think that's a dangerous thing. Oh, but I'm just keeping current, one might say. I'm just monitoring the trends. By reading those books, by watching those shows, by going to those flicks or whatever it might be,
It's just important for me to keep current. I just become sort

knowledgeable because it's important to keep in the latest fads and understandings culturally. I want you to consider something with me this morning. I may step on a toe or two, but I think it's important for you to think through. The scriptures give very clear warnings and exhortings that when it comes to things that are evil, things that are carnal, things that are wicked, when those names of groups and movies and books are talked about, it would be good for you to say, what? Rather than, oh yeah, I know all about that. I read it. I saw it. I'm tuned in to it. It would be wonderful if you were known as a person when they talk about the latest carnal trends and the latest carnal videos, if you didn't have a clue of what they were talking about. Paul says, I'm concerned about you. Ah, your faith, it's spoken of throughout the world, but are you naive concerning evil? You say, well, why should we be naive? Why can't we be in the know? Why can't we be tuned in? Why shouldn't we follow the cultural trends? Why shouldn't we be those that monitor these activities or those movies so that we might know what's happening? Listen carefully. God in the very beginning said to his people, turn with me, if you would, to Deuteronomy, page 248. It's in the Old Testament. You'll find it by starting at the front and going right. Fifth book. Listen to what God declares to his people. Very important. Deuteronomy 12, verse 29. When the Lord thy God shall cut off the nations from before thee, when you go in to possess them and you succeed and dwell in their land, take heed to thyself that thou be not snared. Watch out that you're not snared. How? By following after them, after that they be destroyed from before thee. Watch out that you are not snared by the same gods and influences that damned the people that you are succeeding. The Canaanites, the heathen man. Watch out that you're not snared by their same sins, even though they've been wiped out. You say, well, how can that be? Watch this next phrase. Do not inquire after their gods, saying, how did these nations serve their gods? Now, how did they worship? What were they doing? What is their mindset, their perspective? I need to be informed about it. I need to keep up with it. I need to be tuned into it. Watch out, God says, that even though you are in the land, even though they're wiped out, don't be researching into their idolatry, for it will snare you. You'll become interested in it. You'll become intrigued by it. Even though your motives might have been okay initially, watch out. There are powerful forces at work. There are demonic entities that are powering those images, those idols, those videos, those movies, those magazines, those books, whatever it might be. Stay away. Don't say, well, I'm just keeping current, because you'll be caught up in that current, God would say. There's a power there that you mustn't be hanging around or playing with. So here God says specifically to his people, when you get into the land, be very careful that you don't even inquire, ask how the heathen worshiped, the gods that they served. In other words, be naive concerning evil. Too many people in our church family, in trying to be current, have been caught up in the current of carnality, carried down the river and wiped out. Why? The warning was given to us all along in the Word. Turn with me, if you would, to Psalm 135. Psalms is right in the middle of your Bible.

talking about the idols of the heathen, the idols of the unbeliever. The idols, verse 15 of Psalm 135, of the heathen are silver and gold, the work of men's hands. The idols today on MTV, the idols today in Hollywood, you see, are in it for one reason, silver and gold. They care nothing about you. But the idols today of silver and gold are there to rip from you. If it means being seductive or immoral or outrageous, whatever it might take to sell the record, to watch you view the tape, whatever it takes, they'll do. The idols, you see, of the heathen, they're silver and gold, the work of men's hands. Then this describes our current set of idols perfectly. They have mouths, but they speak not. Like we really care what the Hollywood stars think about the rainforest. Like they're schooled in that kind of biology or ecology. Who cares? They have mouths, but speak not. Eyes have they, but they see not. They have ears, but they hear not. Neither is there any breath in their mouths. Now, these idols, speaking literally, and our idols, being referred to figuratively, claim to say a lot, to see a lot, to live a lot. But they're dead. It's death. And then the psalmist goes on to say, they that make them, verse 18, are like unto them. So is everyone that trusts in them. The one who makes the idol becomes like the idol. This is the killer. This is the real interesting thing to me. You become like what you worship. What you fix your eyes on is what you become. And if you fix your eyes on the culture, on society, you will become like that culture very definitely. And what about that culture? They don't see, they don't speak, they don't live. It's death.

They don't speak. They don't live. It's death. It's decaying. Psalm 101. David understood this. A man that was hugely successful. A man who was sung about in the streets of Jerusalem. A man who is studied today, even in our day, as one who was successful in so many ways. What did David say? Listen. David said, verse 3 of Psalm 101, mark it. I will set no wicked thing before mine eyes. A man who killed giants, a man who leaped over walls, a man who wrote original music, a man who was a poet par excellence, a man who they sung about in the streets, a leader, a powerful person, says, here's a key, I will set nothing wicked before mine eyes. Ever. This verse should be, I think, taped on every TV in every home of every Christian. I will set nothing wicked before mine. If it's wicked, it will not be on this screen. At least in my home. Oh, but I gotta check it out. I gotta see what's hot. No, you don't. That's a snare. It'll erode your soul. It'll zap your spiritual energy. You'll find a diminished hunger for the word. And slowly but surely, you'll become like that what you are beholding. Did you see on Tuesday, I believe, USA Today? Front page story was on the perversity of TV. Now, if USA Today is running a front page story on the perversity of TV, if the world is recognizing it, then what about us? How can we justify so many things that we allow to come into our homes that we know are just wicked, just junk? Check this out. In 1 year, America will see 400 billion acts of violence on TV collectively. 400 billion acts of violence on TV. In 1 year, we wonder, well, how come people are shooting each other? What's happening on TV? What's happening in the theaters? What's coming over the airwaves through radio? It's like it was, even as Jesus said it would be, in the days of Noah, when men's imaginations were evil and violence was the rule of the day. David! Listen to this, kids, teenagers. Listen. David was a successful man who said, here's a key. I will set nothing wicked before my eyes. He wasn't a wimp. He was extolled greatly. Most likely to succeed at Jerusalem High. Winner of all the awards. The most popular person in the kingdom. Because he was a man after God's heart who said, I will set no wicked thing before my... He didn't say, I've got to check it out and see what's cool so I can fit in. He said, nope, not interested. Not just David. But what about Joseph? Joseph in the Old Testament, man. They're in Egypt. Away from home. All alone. Potiphar's wife grabbed him seductively and said, lay with me. And he said, I will not sin against the Lord in doing this thing. And he split the scene. And what happened to Joseph? You know the story. He found himself second only to Pharaoh in the kingdom.

like it was in Israel. Well, what about Daniel? He was in Babylon, and he said, I'm not going to eat the king's meat and drink. Let others drink. Let others eat that stuff, not me. Give me broccoli. What happened with Daniel? He was promoted. He was a satrap. Most successful man in all of Babylon. Kids, listen. You don't need to know what's on MTV. You don't need to go and watch the latest summer blockbuster movie. You don't need to sit through those previews that are suggestive. Even if you're seeing a good movie, you sit there and you watch the most suggestive stuff flash before your eyes. What did David say? I will set nothing unclean before my eyes. I'm going to go out of my way for purity. And he wasn't a wimp. It's the wimps in your school. It's the wimps in this culture that are sitting there with jaws open and saliva coming down watching MTV. Oh, that's wimpy.

0: but to check out the excellent literature that's being written in Playboy. It has to keep up. I said, you're kidding me. Oh, no. Don't ever look at the pictures. This guy, it was amazing to me. And yet it's amazing how easily I can justify what I do by saying, well, it's important for me to know, to keep up, to be informed, to whatever it might be. You are engaging in demonic forces and darknesses that will pull you down and do you in. Or you can say, like David, like Daniel, like Joseph, I will be naive when it comes to things that are dark and evil. And you too will find the blessing of God upon your life. And Paul says, oh, you in Rome, your faith is spoken of. I'm so proud of you. I'm so blessed by you. But I have this question for you. Are you naive, ignorant when it comes to evil? Or are you an authority in wickedness? Paul says it ought not to be. Listen to what Job says. Turn over to Job if you can, if you would. Chapter 31, what did Job say concerning evil? Concerning sin and temptation. What did he do? He knew that the day that he lived in was exceedingly wicked. And so in chapter 31, he says this. This man who is such a giant, such a hero in the hallmark of eternity. I made a covenant with my eyes. Why then should I think upon a maid? I made a covenant with my eyes. I'm not going to look at a maid. I'm not going to look on a maid. The inference, the implication being, I'm not going to look on that which would stimulate lust. I'm not going to look on the screen. I'm not going to listen to the stuff. I'm not going to read the book. I make a covenant right now that my eyes are just not going to do it. Made a covenant, man.
1: Perhaps today many of us need to make a covenant like Job. And we need to say like David, I will set no wicked thing before my eyes. If we choose to be like them, there will be blessing. But if we choose to look upon evil, it will erode our soul. Well, we have more to discuss on this very important teaching, so please join us again next time as we conclude this message. 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

0: Hi there, and welcome. This is Bridging the Gap with Pastor Lloyd Pulley. Today's broadcast, Lloyd is going to return us to our verse-by-verse study of 2 Corinthians. Most of us find it extremely annoying when someone brags of their accomplishments. We see it constantly happening around us. And we'll learn today that boasting has no place in the Christian life unless we are boasting in our weaknesses or about our good and gracious God. The Apostle Paul was the poster image for Christian humility. Here's Pastor Lloyd now in 2 Corinthians chapter 12.
1: The whole book, if I summed it up, it's like Paul's describing this amazing comfort in ministry and the integrity that it is when you follow the Lord. And of course, his travel plans got messed up and it's a broken relationship with the Corinthians. And you know, we suffer broken relationships. We have misunderstandings and this happens and that happens. You have to navigate through that. Well, we get to watch Paul do that. And I got to tell you, I'm humbled watching it. I'm humbled watching him handle these people that mistreated him, that with all he went through. But he shares on this new covenant of the Holy Spirit, you know, or what Jesus did in the cross, and of course the blessings of that covenant, the seal of that guarantee, if you will, the Holy Spirit. And that is a huge picture. And of course, the imminent rapture, as he talks about when the Lord comes, will be in his presence in chapter 5. And then there was a lot on repentance and restoration and grace giving, following Jesus' example. And then we came to chapter 10 and 11, the subtle spiritual warfare. The idea of life through death, comfort in affliction, generosity through poverty, all those, the themes are so powerful through this book. And now we come to what I'd call strength and weakness. Just like Jesus came, God manifest in the flesh, love came down, lives changed by the gospel. And keep in mind, the people reading this letter that Paul's writing were only a few decades away from when Jesus actually was there in Jerusalem and he went to the cross. And people would have known and people would have traveled. And of course, the persecuted church was scattered throughout the world sharing the gospel. That's why Gentiles would know. Paul comes to Corinth and he brings the gospel, loves these people so much. He puts up with so much. But this is a picture. See, the learning of God's strength through our weakness is one of the greatest lessons you could ever learn as a Christian. Because we strive against weakness. We strive against problems. We're frustrated when things go wrong. We're not happy when this happens and when this person does me wrong. And we have a whole list of complaints. All of us could sit down and write them. But one of the greatest lessons you get is to see how each of those complaints you had are now turned into something that God intended for your good. And you'll one day thank the people who are part of the problem in your life because you'll see his hand at work. So that's the idea here. There's an amazing revelation that Paul is going to disclose. And he's going to be a little concerned because it sounds boastful. But he ends with his real boast, which is power and weakness, God's strength through weakness. So let's jump in verse 1. Paul begins by saying, it's doubtless not profitable for me to boast. I'll come to visions and revelations of the Lord. So he's saying, look, nothing is to be gained from boasting. But he knew he had to break into the hardness of their hearts and to up his strategy, if you will. Usually those people with small accomplishments are the ones that embellish it the most and brag about it. But those who have actually done a job and really done exploits and great things, they're usually quieter. Greatest Generation. We saw their sacrifices defending the free world. And they looked at it as just their duty. They didn't take credit for it. They didn't say, hey, look at what we did. You never hear anybody from that generation boast about that. It was a sad, dark time of so much suffering and death. But they did their duty. A word that you don't hear very often anymore. Duty. More like entitled people that, you know, deserve better, and they've been oppressed all their life. We've been indoctrinated with some of that stuff. But we need to come back to reality and realize we have a duty before God and before each other. We owe each other. You owe everyone in this room to love them. That's what the Bible says. You are indebted by God who loved you with a love that's amazing to love your neighbor as yourself. And that is a lifetime lesson we're continually learning. But Paul, he's going to go on a little, what I call a little boasting tour, reluctantly. He already previously in the chapter 11 and verse 1 says, oh, that you would bear with me in a little folly. Verse 16, he said, let no one think me a fool, or at least receive me as a fool, that I may boast a little. Verse 17, while I speak not according to the Lord. I'm not doing this from him. I'm doing it foolishly in this confidence of boasting. And the idea is that he wanted to break into them. They were so enamored by these false apostles. So he's done his best to lay his life down and serve, and they disrespect him even more for it. It's kind of, he says, you put up with people who take advantage of you, but one who loves you and cares for you, you disdain, you despise, you think, ah, they're nothing. He's not worth much. He doesn't charge us for his speeches like those guys do, because they must be really important and really valuable. They charge. No, you're just being ripped off. But he says now, look, this is what he says. I'm going to come to visions and revelations of the Lord. So it's doubtless not profitable for me to boast, but I'm going to come to visions and revelations of the Lord. And let me just say this. When you follow through the Bible in the New Testament, boy, did Paul have visions. When he was journeying to Damascus, if you remember, on his way to arrest the early church, suddenly a light shone from heaven in Acts chapter 9, verse 3. That's a powerful picture of this thing that happened. God, you know, this light appeared. He heard the voice, Saul, Saul, why are you persecuting me? And then in verse 12 of chapter 9, he saw a vision because he was blinded from that first vision. And now he sees a vision of a man by the name of Ananias coming in and putting his hand on him so he might receive sight. And that's exactly what happened. Then, of course, later we find when he's praying about where to go, he gets stopped. The Holy Spirit forbade him to keep going in Asia Minor. So he's stuck. He's like praying, and he had a vision. Acts 16:9, a vision appeared to Paul in the night. A man of Macedonia pleaded with him, saying, come over to Macedonia and help us. And that's how he got started over in that area of Greece. And then, of course, he came down to Corinth. And as there was a lot of tumult over his ministry, the Lord spoke to him in a vision by night in Acts 18, verse 9. Don't be afraid, but speak and do not keep silent, for I'm with you and no one will attack you to hurt you, for I have many people in this city. Now, that's a kind of an encouraging thing. If you're a missionary somewhere and the natives are getting restless and they're going to string you up, and you have a vision from the Lord, don't worry about it. I've got some people on your side. I got you covered. A great encouragement. And of course, later, after this event, he's arrested in Jerusalem, and the Lord gives him another vision. Don't be afraid, Paul. You've testified me before in Jerusalem, so you're going to bear witness with me at Rome. And God promises him he's going to go to Rome. So here's what happens. You know what happens on the way to Rome? Acts 27. They get shipwrecked. And they're afraid they're going to die. They get caught in the storm. They're driven. And the whole boat is caught on these rocks. It's breaking up. They all swim, all the 276 prisoners and all the soldiers. This is what the Lord told him in the vision. He encourages them in the midst of that storm when it looked hopeless. He said, don't be afraid, for there stood by me this night an angel of God to whom I belong and to whom I serve. And essentially goes on and says, we're not going to lose a single person. So he has this amazing promise. He writes later to the Ephesians how this mystery of God's plan was unfolded to him so that he actually becomes the one born out of time, not one of the original 12 apostles, but he writes most of

0: the letters in the New Testament to the churches, because the Lord gave him these visions. So Paul had visions. But, you know, Paul shows them that the qualities that they so admired in these false guys, he had even more, is why he's sharing these things. He had even more. Now he's going to boast of revelations and visions he have, and we have the record of those. But in verse 2, he now brings something up that he's not told anyone that happened 14 years before. And he says, I know a man in Christ. He's speaking of himself in the third person. There's a reason for that. Because up to this point, he's told no one. It was a very subjective experience. He didn't want to share it with others, so they'd trust his experience. Rather, he wanted the Lord to unfold it in his time. So he says, 14 years ago, whether in the body, I don't know, or whether out of the body, I don't know. Whether I was alive or dead, I say that because some speculate it was when he got stoned in Lystra and they drug him out of the city, left for dead, that he actually died. And had, whether he was actually there in the presence of God and the Lord sent him back, or whether he just had a vision, he doesn't even know. It was so great, this vision so far surpassed anything that these super spiritual men of arrogance that were fooling the Corinthians, that this could put them to shame. But he says, I don't know whether it was in the body or not, God knows, such a one was caught up to the third heaven. Now this is a very powerful word. Harpazo in the Greek, it essentially means this. It's what the word we use when we say rapture, because that in the Latin Vulgate, rapturo is the word that's translated here. He was caught up. There's only two other times in the New Testament this word is used. One, when Philip was coming up out of the water after getting baptized, and the Spirit of the Lord, not Philip, he wasn't getting baptized, but the eunuch, he was baptizing him. The Spirit of the Lord came on Philip, and he was caught up. And he was gone. And the eunuch went on rejoicing. He saw him no more. And then 1 Thessalonians chapter 4, verse 17, which we mostly know as the rapture passage, that we who are alive and remain shall be caught up together with them in the clouds to meet the Lord in the air. The same word. It's a very strong, powerful pulling up. And that is the idea. And thus we'll always be with the Lord. And for people who wonder the timing of the rapture, just read the next verse in verse 18. Therefore, comfort one another with these words. This should be a comforting thing in a powerful way.
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0: You know that we had one of the scholars at our recent conference, in the pre-trib conference in Dallas this week. He's very knowledgeable of Russia, and he's from Ukraine. He's got a lot of theological foundation, but he pointed out how much Russia, how much Putin hates dispensational teaching from the Bible. That is what you're taught here. That is, God had a plan for, you know, his people in the, you know, when, if you look at Adam and Eve, you know, they only had one rule, don't eat of that fruit, and they failed, and then brought them into a time of conscience where, Cain, if you do well, God will accept you, and instead he fails and kills his brother, so he fails the age of conscience. Then, of course, you know, you have that whole conscience gets to a point where every thought is only evil continually. It got so bad. Because there was no capital punishment. There was no people to hold you accountable. Everyone could do whatever they want. And it just turned violent to the point where God had to destroy that world in a flood. Then he instituted what I'd call human government. Now the government. Man has the right to capital punishment. And that restrain. But that wasn't enough, because then you go into the Tower of Babel. And God had to, instead of them scattering throughout the world and populating the earth, they stood. And so God had to confuse their languages. That's where the nations began. And that was the way that God kept from having to judge the whole world for thousands of years. because the governments will do that. Whether they're good governments or bad governments, they'll keep at bay evil to a degree where, you know, it can be manageable until one day the Lord speaks to Abraham, I've got a plan. And of course, he enacts his plan and he gives him this picture of grace. And then, of course, Moses comes on the scene, the law, that covenant of law, do this and you'll live. They fail to do that rightly, and they're driven from the land, and eventually they're awaiting their Messiah, the promise of the Messiah that's predicted all through the Old Testament, the one and only, the Messiah, who turns out to be Jesus, who fulfills all those prophecies, and no one else can. And he fulfills it to the point where he goes to the cross, and he dies for us. But he says to his disciples, look, where I'm going, you can't follow me, but I'm coming back. I'm going to prepare a place for you that where I am, you can be also. That when I come back, you'll be with me and thus we'll be together forever. He was using that language of like a first century wedding where the contract would be drawn before the father of the bride and the family. Yeah, this young man went away to work out, get the home built, usually at his father's house. And then he'd come back at an undisclosed time. She had to be ready, slip on her wedding dress, go out to meet him. And then she'd go back with him to that place where he prepared. They'd have the wedding, a big feast. And that's exactly the picture that you have in the Bible. So this is what we believe dispensationally. And then the Lord will establish that tribulation on earth, the marriage supper in the heaven, and then the millennial kingdom. That the last 1,000 years will be the 7,000 years. So you have that full day. That'll be like the day of rest. And we will live and reign with the Lord. Now, I say all of this because, you know, there's so much confusion in regard to this one issue, this caught up, that God has a program for the church, which will be his bride, and he will bring her to that marriage supper of the Lamb. He's going to bring her. He's not going to beat up his bride in the tribulation period and then come back for a bloodied and beat up bride. He's going to rescue her, those who have trusted him, and then he is going to judge the world. The world will be turned over in that first 3.5 years to a false peace under a false Messiah, whom Israel will accept. And then they will realize they were tricked, and the Antichrist will show his colors, and all hell will literally break out on the earth. And then 3.5 years of that until we come back with the Lord, the trumpet sounds. Now, I think it's important for us to see that. This idea of being caught up, the reason the Russians hate that doctrine is because it predicts Ezekiel 38 and 39, where the land of Gog and Magog is going to come and attack in the latter days Israel, who will be back in the land as predicted. We've been watching this for centuries, but there is a theology that has disregarded this idea that God is going to fulfill his promise to the Jewish people. Boy, there's so much misinformation about that. I could do a whole series on that, and I probably will have to. But I'd invite any questions on that anytime you have. Because you're hearing these sound bites, and you're trying to picture it. And God, surely God can't be. He's got to be done with the Jewish people. Do you know where a lot of this comes from? It comes from the same place that what happened during the time of the hippies. When they were, Russia had no military to fight us. But they had all of their budget, and we learned this from defectors. They put all of their budget on ideological subversion. In other words, they got in the heads of Americans. And the whole hippie movement was nurtured and pushed along with the Maharishi Yoga and all these other crazy things that people got into. But thank God, the Lord gave us the Jesus movement and kind of short-circuited that whole plan and, you know, got us through that. But this is exactly the psyops they're doing now, trying to divide Christians right here in this church. There's probably people divided, very adamant. Pastor, you can't be for the Jewish people. Look at all the evil they're causing in the world. There's some bad Jewish people, absolutely. Just like there's some bad Christians. And there's some bad bakers and governors and bad this. There's good and bad in every walk of life. But the reality is God is going to fulfill his promise. So I got all of that out of this caught up to heaven. I don't know. You got me all excited about that. Sorry about that. This is what he says. I know such a man, verse 3, whether in the body or out of the body, I don't know. God knows how he was caught up into paradise and heard inexpressible words, which is not lawful for a man to utter. In other words, this idea of paradise, it's a Persian word from walled garden and literally is heaven in the sense there's a place no one can assail, heaven. You know, when you think about the third heaven, if you talk to a Mormon, they're going to tell you, that there's three different stages of heaven, and if you're really a good Mormon, you go to the highest stage. And where they get that is just out of pure fantasy, because what is apparent is the first heaven, because of technology, we've been able to master the first heavens, that is the atmosphere. We fly in the air, we travel by air, then we began exploring the second heavens, and we've not even touched the surface on that. But this is the third heaven. This isn't the atmosphere, this isn't the outer stellar space, this is the heaven of heavens, a spiritual dimension. So Paul had this experience about 14 years before, and it no doubt equipped him, prepared him for missionary in his life and his service. Jesus even said to the man at the cross, remember today you'll be with me, what, in paradise. So Paul saw Christ, the souls of the redeemed, and God forbids Paul to talk about it. So he says in verse 5, and this is his concern now about his boasting about this, of such a one I'll boast, yet of myself I will not boast, except in my infirmities. Now, that's a very odd thought. You know, weakness or anything that can show you your emptiness and remind you all the trinkets and amusements of this world can do nothing for you, except when you have weakness, it gives you a greater blessing to let go of those lesser things, to stop playing marbles with diamonds, that is, to stop being so enamored by the stuff of this world that you're missing the value, truly, that stuff could be eternally, laying treasures up in heaven. So Paul is going to show his real boast is his weakness. It's a very odd thing. But he's going to say how it works. He just finished relating how humbling it was in the last verse of chapter 11 to be lowered in a basket. No great demonstration of power there. I mean, that was very humbling for Paul to admit that he had to be rescued by getting in a basket. And I'm sure he argued about getting in that basket. But Paul's journey through all that he went through, filled with revelations as it was, it's not unlike our lives with God. Very slow in the beginning, like with Ananias. The Bible says there were 3 years passed after that experience when he went to Arabia because he needed to hear from God. And it's no more fitting place for Paul to be re-equipped for ministry than where the law was given in Arabia, probably at the foot of Mount Sinai. There he's rereading his Bible, if you will. Now he's seeing Jesus everywhere that he never saw before. He's getting equipped so that he can give us a lot of the New Testament.
1: 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We hope you were blessed by Pastor Lloyd's message today as we continue in the book of 2 Corinthians. And as we course our way through this fascinating book, there will be occasions when we encounter a verse that just might be a bit confusing. 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
2: 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But the phrase speak the truth is simple, but really meaningful. Why is that such an important reminder for believers today?
0: Well, I was just sharing with the high school seniors today on, you know, William Tyndale, what he did so that he could get the truth of the Bible out. And it cost him his life. Nothing stopped him because he wanted to get the Bible in the English language. And we're so thankful. Here we are. But speaking the truth in our culture is hard because of the unspoken pressure

0: anything you say that might be hurtful or unkind, and people are filtering through the wrong filter. They're filtering truth out in order to be politically correct, in order to be what they think is kind, to lie to somebody about their gender. And I think we just need to be truthful. And I think it's just a bold statement, speak the truth. Maybe it'll strike up a conversation with somebody.
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Through the Bible is a 5-year study of God's entire Word, and together we discover God's purposes in history and our lives, found only when we believe in Jesus Christ. Do you know Him yet?

0: cataloging the things we're not to do to discover what's ahead. Here's Pastor Damian Kyle.
1: So, of course, as Christians, we don't take any part in any of those means of seances or horoscopes or palm reading or any of this kind of stuff for knowing the future or knowing anything about our lives. I mean, what a folly it would be for any Christian to be engaged in that kind of stuff.

0: do we face that temptation and not compromise? Join us, won't you, for According to the Scriptures and find out through our study of Daniel chapter 2. We'll learn from Daniel's inspiring example of turning to the Lord and maintaining his witness in an extremely difficult environment. But before we get there, Pastor Damian Kyle begins with some review and background.
1: Studying chapter 1 of the book of Daniel, we really are provided with an invaluable look at Daniel, his character, his relationship with God, in a chapter that is really autobiographical. We get to know a little bit about the man, even though he was very much a young man, and we'll see glimpses of his life throughout the 12 chapters, but that is firmly put into place. And then in chapters 2 through 12, to the end of the book, we really now in earnest begin to study him as he operates in his calling of God upon his life as a servant of the Lord and as one who reveals mysteries and on behalf of God in that context of Babylon and as kind of a right-hand man to Nebuchadnezzar. Remembering that Daniel did receive, as we saw in verse 17 of chapter 1, that God gave him extraordinary gifting along with his other three Jewish brethren, but he was given kind of a special supernatural understanding of all visions and dreams. And so here, so it begins in what is going to be the 70 plus years of his life in that capacity for God in Babylon and really into the Medo-Persian Empire as well. Now, in the second year of Nebuchadnezzar's reign, Nebuchadnezzar had dreams, and you see that word dreams is plural. He is having dreams, only plural, in the sense that he is having the same dream over and over again. It is a single dream that he seems to be having night after night, and he can't shake it, and the dream is having such a tremendous impact upon him. He has a sense that there is significance to it, beyond our nonsensical dreams that we all have of bears chasing us through the woods or whatever your nightmare might be. But he had these dreams, and his response to the dreams, this dream repeated over and over again, was his spirit was so troubled that his sleep left him. So this dream is leaving him unable to sleep, related to his curiosity to know what in the world it means. And I don't know if you've ever had a dream that you've lost sleep over. Usually we wake up and they're silly things and we go on about our business. But here he has a sense that this is something that's significant. And so, being the king, he then gave the command to call the magicians, the astrologers, the sorcerers, and the Chaldeans to tell the king his dreams. And so this is, it isn't unlikely that he calls them in the middle of the night. Could have been 2 or 3 in the morning, midnight, after he's dreamed the dream now however many times. And now he calls for all of these men that constituted the wise men of Babylon. And after all, this is what he kept them on salary for, kept them fed, kept them clothed, kept them on staff for this very purpose, that they would be able to solve these kind of things for him. And so they were kind of the source of wisdom for Nebuchadnezzar. The magicians were, each one of them has their own kind of category in all of this. Magicians were kind of students of all of these vast volumes that were written in those days. They exist today as well, of the kind of spells and the kind of supernatural phenomenon that would occur, and then you would look at that phenomenon, you would go to these volumes, and then look up that phenomenon, and then find out what is the significance of it, what is it communicating. And the magicians were kind of in that category of understanding that. The astrologers were those who looked to the stars to try and tell the future. It speaks of the sorcerers here. These were people who were actually cast spells and incantations upon people. And then the Chaldeans were the people that came from a certain region of the Babylonian Empire who were renowned for their wisdom. So he calls all of them, all hands on deck. He finally wants to know once and for all, what is it that this dream, the significance of this dream? Well, listen, if that's the source of your wisdom, magicians, sorcerers,

Babylon, what we ought to know about Babylon, and it was a highly, highly demonic place. And so, of course, as Christians, we don't take any part in any of those means of seances or horoscopes or palm reading or any of this kind of stuff for knowing the future or knowing anything about our lives. I mean, what a folly it would be for any Christian to be engaged in that kind of stuff when we have the Bible and the Holy Spirit as a source for our wisdom and for what we need to know and anything that is troubling us in life. So he calls all of them together, and then he communicates to them in verse 3, and he says, I have had a dream, and my spirit is anxious to know the dream. Their response to him is, as you might expect, the Chaldeans, they spoke to the king in Aramaic on behalf of all of the wise men, for sure. O king, live forever. This is how you talk to kings in those days, or probably in any day. Certainly, kings as temperamental as Nebuchadnezzar was. So live forever and tell your servants the dream, and we will give the interpretation. All right, got a dream that's troubling you. Tell us the dream, and we will be happy to give you that interpretation. So again, they're going to fall back on all of these volumes. Nebuchadnezzar would have a dream. Let's just say this silly thing that I brought up of a bear chasing him through the woods. And so they would look in the books, and a bear would represent one thing, and the woods would represent something else. And then they would cobble together some kind of an explanation for the dream. And how could anybody know whether it was nonsense that they were feeding to the king, something that they had just kind of made up. And so you tell us the dream. We know where to go from there, but we do need that dream, and then we'll give you that interpretation. The king answered, and he said to the Chaldeans, again, who were representing the whole of the wise men, he said, my decision is firm. If you do not make known the dream to me, number one, and then number two, and its interpretation, you will be cut in pieces, and your houses shall be made an ash heap. Now, I don't know if you've had a year-end review, the job that you hold, and but this is, again, tough to work for a guy like this. But he tells them, he pushes back on them, and he says, no, I'm not going to give you the dream, and you give me the interpretation. I want you to give me the interpretation and the dream, and we'll see in a moment, so that he can know that they're not making something up on this. And then he threatens to cut them up, hack them up in pieces, and make their house a dunghill, their yard and everything they own, a garbage dump. Now, this isn't an idle threat for Nebuchadnezzar. The Babylonians and the Assyrians in the ancient world were known for just simply hacking their enemies to pieces, I mean, in just bloodlust. Sorry if you're Assyrian or Babylonian. We have no guilty blood among the Scots in human history. So we rise above all of that. No, the fact of the matter is it's everywhere in every lineage, so we're not picking on you at all. But nations and peoples who have been at the head of power in human history, world-ruling empires at one time or another, the worst tended to come out of them in those periods. And it was no different for the Babylonians and then the Assyrians. You might remember that when Nebuchadnezzar conquered Judah for the third and final time, the king of Judah during that conquest was a man by the name of Zedekiah. And you remember when Nebuchadnezzar caught Zedekiah as he was trying to flee from the city and his family. Zedekiah was brought before Nebuchadnezzar. Nebuchadnezzar commanded that his sons be slain before his very eyes, and then commanded that his eyes would be gouged out right on the spot. So the final image in his mind that had ever been produced by his eyes would be the death of his children before him for his own sin. But this was the kind of ruthlessness that Nebuchadnezzar had. And so they knew this is not an idle threat. And he said, however, if you can tell the dream and its interpretation, you shall receive from me gifts, rewards, and great honor. So he's even-handed. You fail to do it, I'll do this. And if you do it, then give me the dream and the interpretation. I will reward you richly. So he's got both
puts the stick out first and then the carrot.

right after that. He's playing, sometimes you'll watch maybe a TV show and you've got the good cop, bad cop, but it's usually two people playing good cop, bad cop. He's playing good cop, bad cop all by himself here. This is what happens, you know, they come and play hardball and then showing a little bit of grace. And he said, therefore, he reiterates his demand there at the end of verse 6. Therefore, tell me the dream and its interpretation. They pushed back again, and they answered again and said, let the king tell his servants the dream, and we will give its interpretation. So they're trying to bring him to be reasonable on all of this, and he doesn't have to be reasonable, doesn't feel compelled to be at all. And so the king answered, and he said, I know for certain that you're just stalling for time, because you see that my decision is firm. You know that I want both the dream and the interpretation. Now you're trying to buy time to change my mind. I'm not going to change my mind. If you do not make known the dream to me, there's only one decree for you. For you have agreed to speak lying and corrupt words before me until the time has changed. Therefore, tell me the dream, and I shall know that you can give me its interpretation. Well, he's not a stupid man. So he looks at him. Number one, he doesn't trust them. He accuses them of buying time to lie to him. And he declares to them that the only way he can be confident that they are giving him the proper interpretation of the dream is if they also tell him what the dream was without knowing it. And of course, that's very smart on his part. Why would he trust them for the interpretation if they couldn't supply the dream to him to begin with? And so this is, he draws the line here. He tells them that this is exactly what he wants. And the Chaldeans, they answered the king and they said, there's not a man on earth

They answered the king and they said, "There's not a man on earth who can tell the king's matter. Therefore, you're asking something that nobody can ask of a mere man. And for that very reason, no king or lord or ruler has ever asked such a thing of any magician, astrologer, or Chaldean. Nebuchadnezzar, the fault is not on our part in a failure to produce both the dream and the interpretation. It is on your part. Your expectation is completely unreasonable in what you're asking for here." And so they protested again. "It is a difficult thing that the king requests, and there is no one who can tell it to the king except the gods whose dwelling is not with flesh." That's something that only the gods can reveal, not mere men. "And we have no control over the gods," is what they're communicating. And Nebuchadnezzar's reaction to this was not very favorable for them. For this reason, in light of the excuses being given, the complaints, the king was angry and very furious. We'll see in chapter 3 that Nebuchadnezzar has a temper problem, has an anger problem, but who's going to tell him about it? So it just kind of keeps exploding forward. He was angry, very furious, and he gave the command to destroy all the wise men of Babylon. And so the decree went out, and they began killing the wise men, and they sought Daniel and his companions to kill them as well. So Daniel and his companions are not present at this meeting, but Nebuchadnezzar's decree to literally wipe out the source of his wisdom and start all over again with a new group included not only those who were present with him that had come before him, but all of the wise men, of which Daniel, Shadrach, Meshach, Abednego, they were all a part of that group. They were probably involved in other business related to the ruling of, in their areas of responsibility related to Babylon, and hadn't been called in. I think it isn't unlikely that, remember that when they were brought before the king in chapter 1 and they excelled all of their contemporaries, all of the other slaves that had been brought from Judah and other parts of the world and then trained for the 3 years in the education of Babylon, that they excelled all of the people in that category. But it doesn't mean that they then graduated into the kind of the settled and established ranks of

they weren't called in by those that had been, you know, had more time and title, greater seniority in this category. So they weren't present, but they were put on the list in order for them to be slain. And so the decree went out, the slaying began. So apparently Nebuchadnezzar is very serious about finding out what this dream means. I mean, it's really bothering him. So then with counsel and wisdom, Daniel becomes aware of the fact that this decree has been given, and with the kind of poise and tact that is going to represent him here in his youth, but will represent him all of his life, he comes to Arioch, who is the captain of the king's guard, who had been assigned the responsibility of killing all of the king's wise men. With counsel and wisdom, Daniel came to Arioch, answered him, and asked him, "Why is the decree of the king so urgent?" Daniel doesn't question, though it certainly didn't sit well with him, but he didn't question the fact that the king was capable of slaughtering his wise men because of their failure to meet this expectation in his life. The question that Daniel asks of him is, what's the hurry? Why does this have to happen so quickly? And probably in Daniel's mind is, why did the decree go out to kill all of the wise men when all of the wise men, including Daniel and his friends, had not been pulled in for an opportunity to provide the dream, knowledge of the dream, and then the interpretation? And then Arioch made the decision known to Daniel, and so he supplied all of the events that happened there in the king's quarters and everything that came down. And so Daniel, he asks for evidently permission to be brought before the king in order to ask for more time, that he might be able to seek God for the dream and the interpretation. Again, we see the winsomeness of Daniel's godly character that has really bought him a kind of gracious margins among a pretty ruthless group of people as leaders. Arioch, when he's approached by Daniel, his orders were to kill Daniel and the others, but he doesn't. And here Daniel even gains an audience with King Nebuchadnezzar after the decree had been given out. So Daniel, even at a young age, is held in high esteem among the Babylonian officials. And so verse 16, Daniel went in. He asked the king simply to give him some time. He doesn't try, like the others did, to undo his thinking. He doesn't try to get him to lessen his demand to know both the dream and the interpretation. That's not what he asked for. He just asked for a little bit more time that he might tell the king the interpretation. Obviously, he is given that time, and then Daniel made a beeline, evidently, to his house, and he made the decision, then all of these events known to Hananiah, Mishael, Azariah, his companions. Now, it's interesting that the three are mentioned here in their Hebrew names, not by their Babylonian names of Shadrach, Meshach, Abednego, because Daniel's going to pull them into their capacity is not going to be the capacity of representing the kingdom of Babylon, but in the capacity of seeking the face of God, the only one, the God of the Bible, who could supply Nebuchadnezzar's demand. And so he informs them, and he doesn't merely inform them. You notice that first word of verse 18, that's a reason word. He tells them, brings them up to speed on everything in order that they might seek mercies from the God of heaven concerning the secret, these two things, so that Daniel and his companions might not perish with the rest of the wise men of Babylon. So he tells them this, and he says, I'm telling you what's going on here for the purpose of prayer, so that we can now seek God, not on the basis of our own righteousness, or we're better than all of the other wise men, or better than all of the pagan worshipers in Babylon, despite the fact that they were better than all of them by virtue of their relationship with God and how they conducted themselves. But no one approaches the throne of God on the basis of any

0: anything other than God's mercy and His grace, especially when we're seeking Him for something where our very lives hang in the balance. We're going to say, God, would you please get me out of this terrible situation because I'm reading through the Bible in a year. And no, it is a call, Lord, just on the basis of your graces and your mercy, would you please reveal these things to us? So we'll see the first thing, Daniel's first instinct and reactions spiritually is to go to prayer. And we'll see this continually through the book. I don't think anybody knows anything about Daniel except to realize that he was a man of prayer. And so they then go to prayer. When it declares there at the end of verse 18, so that Daniel and his companions might not perish with the rest of the wise men of Babylon, I don't think that they went to God and they were pleading, God, would you please tell us the dream? Would you please tell us the interpretation or we're going to die? That would be me, but it wasn't Daniel and the other three. I think the concern that they had, because in the very next chapter, Shadrach, Meshach, and Abednego are going to be thrown into a burning furnace. And they will not bow down to the idol. They just simply will not do it. So I don't think at the forefront of any of their thinking is that somehow their life will be supremely, that their life will be spared in this incident. I think their concern is that they would not be slain and destroyed with the rest of the wise men of Babylon and slain in such a way. Their concern, I think, was for the glory of God here. Again, they didn't mind dying at all, but they didn't want to then die with all of these other wise men and then their God be viewed as powerless or useless in the face of this demand as all of the false gods and idols of Babylon. Their concern was for the glory of God in all of this. And so, Daniel, they go to prayer.
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Well, there's much more to come in Daniel. 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This program is brought to you by Calvary Chapel, Modesto.

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2: There is a war going on. It is a spiritual war. A war between truth and lies. Only one thing cuts through all lies and opinions. It is God's Word. It is God's Sword.
3: 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We'll pick up with Acts chapter 5, verse 35. 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
4: He said to the men of Israel, take care of what you propose to do with these men. You've got to take care. Think it through. Think ahead. For some time ago, Theudas rose up, claiming to be somebody, and a group of about 400 men joined up with him. But he was killed, and all who were following him were dispersed and came to nothing. After this man, and he's citing precedent that these men know, and after this man, Judas the Galilean rose up in the days of the census and drew away people after him. He too perished, and all those who were following him were scattered. So he's reminding them of things that they've seen. They've witnessed this. They witnessed people, you know, have a great following, but then they get killed, and then their following disperses. They are, you know, scattered. So look what he says here. So in the present case, verse 38, I also say to you, stay away from these men and let them alone. For if this plan or action is of men, it will be overthrown. Their leader died. His point. And just like these other movements, if it is of men, it will be overthrown. But then he throws in a but. I don't think anybody in all of Jerusalem and all of Israel could have gotten away with the next statement, but this guy Gamaliel, which, by the way, his number one, well, he's got two very famous students, but number one for you is Saul of Tarsus, learns from this guy. This is Saul's teacher. But he also has another student, a contemporary of Saul. His name is Johanan. Historically, you can look him up, he's Johanan ben Zakkai. And he is the one who, following the destruction of Jerusalem and long after the death of this group of leaders, he convened a council to reinvent Judaism because they have no temple. Because the temple is destroyed, they cannot do animal sacrifices, they can't obey the law of Moses and worship God without a temple. So they reinvented Judaism to what it is to this day. I mean, it's changed. I mean, they develop over time many things, but the form of Judaism that is practiced in the world today, where the focus is the synagogue and the rabbi, not the temple, it doesn't exist, or the priests. No temple, no priest, that means no altar, no sacrificial system. They still observe the feast days, they still observe the holy days and kosher diet and all of those things, but they reinvented it, and it was led by Saul of Tarsus' classmate,

which became his rival. Paul the Apostle is who Saul of Tarsus becomes, and he preaches to the world that the law has been fulfilled in Messiah. That the law was absolutely fulfilled, and righteousness can only be had by God's grace through faith. His former associate, fellow student, just tells the world, just do your best and think about your good deeds on the Day of Atonement. So this guy, Gamaliel, has the kind of weight to suggest in verse 39, but if it is of God, you will not be able to overthrow them, or you may even be found fighting against God. Gamaliel just implied that these guys may be telling the truth. Messiah might have come and you missed it. You may be actually challenging God. Now, it turned out that's exactly what they were doing, but what blows my mind is his number one student, who we're going to get introduced to here real soon, chapter 7. His number one student went completely rabid. And I've often wondered what happened, the relationship between rabbi and student.

that there's a chance this could actually be from God. What is Saul of Tarsus? I think his relationship with Gamaliel. Because nobody found out like Saul of Tarsus did when it was Christ himself on the road to Damascus who appears to him, revealing himself to him, and asks, "Why are you persecuting me?" And Saul of Tarsus would be told by the Lord in person, by the Lord resurrected Christ himself in person, "You are fighting against God." How's it working out for you? Isn't it hard for you to kick against the goads? This suggestion, this blows me away, that they were actually able to receive that. Verse 40 says, "So they followed his advice, after calling the apostles in and beating them, they commanded them not to speak in the name of Jesus, and then released him." They commanded him again, even though they had just told him, we have to tell the truth. They beat them, they recommanded them, and then they released him. Verse 41, "So they went on their way from the presence of the Sanhedrin, rejoicing that they'd been considered worthy to suffer shame for the name." Isn't that nuts? And listen, I realize most of us have not had that opportunity. So we think about circumstances like that and wonder, how could we even endure it? But they who have experienced actual physical persecution and threats, they find the euphoria, they find a joy, a thrill on the other side of it that is similar to what is described here. They were rejoicing that they were counted worthy. When anybody, they write mean words to you, they email you or they do that, you know, brave stuff on social media, and they express their hate, I encourage you, and I've done this, I've had a lot of fun doing this too, to respond back with, "I want to thank you for the honor of your hatred." And usually you just get a, "Oh, bleep." But that's as intellectual as they all are. I've gotten a lot of those. With just, "You know what? Thank you for the honor of your hatred. I don't know if I'm really worthy of it, but I'm grateful." It's a good response. It works. It does work. And it's true. They went away rejoicing that they had been considered worthy to suffer shame for the name. And every day in the temple and from house to house, they did not cease teaching and proclaiming the good news that Jesus is the Christ. They did not turn it down, they turned it up. Verse 1, now, in those days, while the number of disciples were multiplying in number. You know what, you guys, I do think there's a difference still to this day between professing Christians and disciples. A lot of people can profess. It's easy. It's an easy profession to make in a free country. It's an easy claim to make, and it's not like people are just making it knowing they're really not. It's that reality. There's only three kinds of people. Them it is, them it ain't, them it thinks they is but ain't. That make up the majority, I think, of the religious world. They might even make up the majority of a lot of churches. Them it thinks they is but ain't. They actually believe that they're a Christian, but they're only acquainted with Christ. Only acquainted, not truly a disciple. There's a distinction, and the author, inspired by the Holy Spirit, Dr. Luke says, in those days, while the disciples were multiplying in number, there was grumbling from the Hellenists against the Hebrews because their widows were being overlooked in the daily serving of food. So there was a daily distribution. You remember, they were pooling all their resources and making sure that everybody had what they needed, and particularly in that culture, widows, they had it rough. Widows had, limited resources. And so the church was being generous. But notice how it says here that there was Hellenist versus Hebrews. Now, most likely, everybody that we're talking about here are Jews. But even the ones who are Hellenist, it's the fact that Judaism was divided into two cultures since centuries earlier the Greek Empire took over the world. Greek culture, Hellenistic culture, became so worldly. Alexander the Great united the whole Mediterranean region and all of what we would call Western Europe in one language.

Greek. Now, the Romans built on top of that with, you know, conquering the Greek Empire and then, you know, Latin. But it was the whole culture of Rome was what we would call Greco-Roman. It was just Greek, so predominantly Greek. And there were a lot of people who lived like that, and they lived that kind of lifestyle, culturally speaking. They probably spoke more Greek. They were visibly Greeker Jews. Versus there were others who were really committed to their Hebrew identity. So there was a perceived discrimination that was cultural. So they came, and they were grumbling, that's the word. I like the word Dr. Luke uses, by the inspiration of the Holy Spirit, they were grumbling. So, verse 2, so the 12 summoned the congregation of the disciples and said, it is not pleasing to God for us to neglect the word of God in order to serve tables. Therefore, brothers, select from among you 7 men of good reputation, full of the Spirit and of wisdom, whom we may put in charge of this need. But we will devote ourselves to prayer and to the service of the word. And this is an amazing and miraculous thing. And I think Pastor Chuck Smith used to say, this is evidence of, you know, something from heaven. This is evidence of a word of wisdom, something that actually pleased everybody. Verse 5, so this word pleased the whole congregation. And they took action on it. This pleased everyone. So the apostles had found themselves gradually, because remember, everybody was just bringing their resources and laying them at the apostles' feet. They're like, you guys know everybody. You're the leaders here. You know where the need is. So here, I sold a piece of property. Here's the proceeds of it. Please see to it that people's needs are met. Well, this kind of kept growing as the disciples were growing, and they became multitudes. That became huge. And then this dispute came up, and instead of reacting in some kind of pride, how dare you suggest that we are prejudiced against the Hellenists? There was this humility that caused the apostles to just say, you know what, this isn't the thing we were called to or commissioned to do. So how about this? Let's select from among you 7 men. 7 is the number of completion, right? 7. Select from among you. You pick them. You bring them to us. We'll appoint them to do this very thing. It's not right, not pleasing to God, for us to neglect the word of God in order to serve tables. They didn't say it's wrong for us to be serving tables. They did not say it's wrong for us to be serving tables. They said it would be wrong. It would not be pleasing to God for us to neglect the ministry of the word. Somebody's got to serve these tables. It's a good thing. Somebody's got to take the role of a waiter serving tables. There's a Greek word, doulos, which we translate into deacon. And this is the beginning of the division between those who attend directly to the spiritual needs within the church versus those who are attending directly to the practical, pragmatic needs that make the ministry to the spiritual needs possible. The people that serve in a variety of ways to make sure that the practical needs are met. People got to have food. There's a need for people to minister in benevolence. There's a need for people to minister in ushering or in security, making sure in the days in which we live that there's safety and order. But there's all these practical ways. So, watching VBS, oh my, I'm so impressed with people who can herd masses of children. I am impressed with them. I'm impressed that they do that without shouting, without you like going, yeah, move. I'm amazed that moms who've got the ability to just say, no, come on, come on, and keep them all together. There's about 300 of them here this week during the mornings.

It is an impressive thing to watch. You guys doing this all really do impress me much. And there's a reasonable division. It is not reasonable, King James Version, not reasonable, that we have to give ourselves to the ministry of the word, not pleasing to God, for us to neglect the word of God in order to serve tables. Now, let me just tell you, evangelical Christianity in America is guilty now of neglecting the word to serve tables worldwide. More resources are being poured into relief and aid in the name of Christ or in the name of Christianity than churches that are being built and missionaries who are being sent, full-time missionaries. The popular trendy thing are the short-term mission trips. I know I've

church ad was talking about how awesome their church was, which is just weird. Everything from vibrant youth group to short-term mission trips to exotic locations. Exotic location, short term, no big commitment, short term mission trips, a photo op, an adventure, short term mission trips to exotic locations, like a game show guy is doing this ad. I'm like, who in the world wrote that? I want to slap him. That is the most carnal thing I ever heard. When I was a teen, Evangelical Church in America was criticizing the Catholic Church for a social gospel. And a lot of the high church, older denominations, were being criticized for a social gospel. But over the decades, since my teens, the Evangelical Church joined, and it was led largely by Nashville and the Christian music industry, partnering up with all these wonderful NGOs and all the Christian artists feeling good about themselves. Artists who are half of them living in sin and unaccountable on the road. Scandalous sin. But they're looked to, and they shouldn't be. I'm going to tell you this again. You stop looking to Christian artists like they're spiritual leaders, because they are not. Nobody even knows how they live their life. They're in record sales. I thank the Lord for good Christian artists. I do. But there's a lot. It is the leavening of the world. The whole industry is intensely corrupt. When it started out, I'm an eyewitness to this. When it started out, there were these bands that had old beat-up buses, and they traveled around to whatever venue, a lot of church basements and little coffee houses and Jesus movement era. And you didn't make any money. Hopefully you could pay for your gas with record sales. You were an outsider to much of the church because you were, you know, long-haired and you had drums or electric guitar. But then it changed. Oh, it changed, and I watched it all happen. Watched it all change, and it became 1/6 of all music sales in a big and rich country. And the next thing you know, they've got their big award ceremonies and their red carpet entrances and all the gaudiness of the world. The world. But the Lord said, don't love this. Don't be like these people. And they want to associate with them, too. Their big hope is to have a crossover hit. And all the Christian artists' big hope is to want to just, you know, they in the name of want to be an influence. They just want to be a big name. They want to, you know, get their big hit, a duet with Dolly, you know, or somebody. And it's just the integration of secular and Christian music industry centered in Nashville, I'm telling you, is intensely corrupt. And they have engaged all the Christian artists in the whole, you know, sponsorship raising. Like, I'm not saying it is waiting on tables is wrong. But neglecting the word, band-aiding the problems of humanity with relief and aid, instead of making disciples, instead of obeying the Great Commission. This is a problem. Visit the third world. Visit Africa. Walk around. You will find men drunk on liquor made from relief corn, waiting for more international welfare in the name of Christ. It's a rare person. It says, I will go, I will go. You guys send me and I will go and I will live there and I'll teach them. I'll suffer with them. I'll introduce them to the truth. And I'll become part of that culture. I'll leave everything that's familiar. I'll go there and I will stay. Not short term, not too exotic looking, whether it's exotic or dangerous. In my prayers every day, you know, besides Josh and Kelsey and now Peter and Becky, Odoro, going into plant a church in Nairobi, at Calvary. It's Daniel and Susan. Daniel and Susan. And they are in Congo. And it is dangerous. And if you got to meet Susan, maybe one day the Lord will set that up. Because Susan is a tiny little African lady. She's just so small that it's hard to believe what her husband tells me.
in Goma. I had to look up the town.

0: pray for him every day, but it's written down. Every day I pray for Daniel and Susan. But Susan, there's a war going on, and everybody in Goma is hiding. Everyone, everywhere, is scared to death. People are being executed and killed, and there's a war. It's a war going on. And Susan has just got this Holy Spirit boldness. This little woman is out doing housework and just singing to the Lord, walking boldly by the windows that she might be cleaning. She isn't hiding. She isn't in a bunker somewhere or saying, Daniel, you get us out of here. This is not even good stewardship of your family. Daniel boasts of her boldness that affected his heart when I was with him in May. He just said, you just couldn't believe it. You ought to see it. Real missionaries. I believe in that. I believe it is right for us to not neglect the ministry of the word to wait on tables internationally. International welfare produces overseas the same poverty and entitlement mentality it produces in America. Now, any of you who, like me, grew up as a ward of the state and welfare recipient, and you were surrounded by it, you were associated with everybody else who got their free lunch, you remember what it encouraged. It creates poverty, it creates problems, it creates teen moms, fatherless, and it facilitates fatherlessness. Ben and I have been talking. He's dealing with health issues, and a lot of days now instead of working, he's working on his mind. I want you to go in there, in your room, in the cool, and light you can control, and read, mister, read. And I've assigned his reading, and he's taking it on. I come home, and he wants to talk about it. Right now he's reading, I actually had him read it a few months ago, and he said, I got to go back over that book again. I'm going to read that second time, Missing Pillars, by Brian Shannon, who's an assistant pastor at Cornerstone Calvary under Gary Hemrick. And he's one of Pastor Gary Hemrick's assistants. And Brian grew up a fatherless black male in America. So he's weaving his own experience into the story, laying out all these statistics that most people know. Fatherlessness is a plague in this nation, but it is so much worse in black America, so much worse in urban black America. And Brian not only lays out stats, not only tells the stories and anecdotes of all those that he grew up with and around, but he also, even more importantly, testifies to the role played by Christian men in his life, all through his fatherlessness experience, his fatherless experience, and how that, you know, how the Lord used it. It's a great, great book. And I don't want to speak bad about the poor, but I will speak bad about a government that acts in such a way as to create poverty. And that was the thing that I guess Ben wanted to talk about today, is just how all of their efforts in the name of the war on poverty, they create poverty. It's insane. He's like, it's just weird how this, you know, all of their intentions may sound good, but all of the handouts ruin people. They really do. Should we be generous? Should we help the poor? Yes, we should help the poor. But we must not neglect the word. And America's churches have done so. I'm telling you. You look into it and you'll see what I'm saying is true. I thank the Lord for Josh and Kelsey and their willingness to just go to Kenya and park themselves and have their babies there and experience suffering and danger and theft. And you guys all know there was that one occasion where they didn't live as securely as they do now. They really were committed to living humbly in a humble neighborhood, but they could not, for they were gassed. While their doors were locked, the thieves introduced a chemical agent.
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Getting to know the Lord is what the Christian life is all about. Yet many today are caught up in worldly pursuits. Would you say you're walking in the liberty that is yours in Jesus? In order to do that, we have to get to know God and know what is ours in Christ. Pastor Bob Hoekstra will unpack that for us as he takes us to Ephesians and then to Colossians 1:27. It's part of our Growing in the Grace of God series. Here he is to show us how to obtain grace for knowing God.

experiencing the ones that we know about, it does mean they're all ours. Because we now dwell in the place where those blessings are found. And see, that's what the Lord wants to do. Tell us how rich we are in Christ, and then teach us to pray like verse 17. Oh, you would give us a spirit of wisdom and revelation in the knowing of you. The eyes of our understanding being enlightened. What are the riches of the glory of his inheritance in the saints? And what is the exceeding greatness of his power toward us who believe? These are all blessings, already ours. They've been given to us. Now we pray, Lord, let me know these. You know, personally, experientially, testimonially, let me know these. I heard a story years ago that related so beautifully to this Ephesians 1:3 verse. I loved it. I just fell in love with it. If the Lord will help me, enable me to put the pieces together, I'll try to tell you the story I heard. Maybe you've heard it. It's such a great picture of the riches that are ours in Christ and how God wants us to know them. There was a slave in the South, in the U.S., back in the days after the Civil War. He had in his pocket a piece of paper with the signature of his favorite person on earth, Abraham Lincoln. And anyone who knows the history, the awful stories of bondage and all connected with slavery, and then the Civil War, and then what Abraham Lincoln spoke forth, the Emancipation Proclamation and all. You can appreciate why this slave highly regarded President Lincoln. And he had obtained his signature that he carried around in his pocket on his person. And he loved to pull out, you know, oh, look what I've got, you know. And he would show the person, you know, this is my man. And this is his signature. And I'm blessed and pleased and honored to have it. One day, he pulled that out and showed it to a friend. And this friend knew how to read. This slave we're speaking of did not yet know how to read. And his friend said to him, when he said, look, I've got the president's signature. The friend said to him, well, do you know what you have there in your pocket? He said, oh, yeah, I've got the signature of my man here. He said, no. Do you know what that signature is on? He said, no, I can't read. And it was his personal right, legally, to freedom. He was in bondage, still living as a slave. Didn't even realize that he already could walk because that had been granted to him. When I heard that, I thought, you know, that fits my own spiritual testimony. And maybe it does a lot of us Christians. We carry around the word. And we know the name of Jesus. We might even be able to point out the name of Jesus. He's our man. He's the Lord of glory, you know. And we treasure this and we love that name. And then someone who's been spiritually enlightened, someone who's discerning, might say to us, you know what you have there? You know? Yeah, like this is Jesus' book. I look at it, there's his name. I know what I've got here. He's the one. And they could say to us, well, what you have there is your Emancipation Proclamation. You've been set free from sin and death. You are free to abound in the goodness of the Lord. And many saints are sort of spiritually illiterate. They haven't been in the Word of God. They haven't been searching out the Word of God. They haven't been in fellowship with others who are growing in the knowing of the Lord, who can help them as we can help one another along in our pilgrimage. God help us. We need to be praying in our lives, verse 18, the eyes of our understanding being enlightened, that we might know these things, and then we can proclaim these things to others and see them walk in the freedom that is in

0: Christ Jesus. Many a Christian is seriously hampered in bondage, not walking in the liberty that's theirs in Christ, especially liberty from sin and death, liberty unto life and godliness and growth, because they're not really getting to know God. They don't know what is theirs in Christ. They don't know that abounding grace is there in Christ, and it's already been given to them, and it's there to draw upon in humble dependence. So abounding grace lies untapped, unused in their pilgrimage with the Lord. Getting to know God, that's what the Christian life is all about. And this knowing of the Lord is so rich and deep that it's not just a closeness, it's a oneness in the Lord. We are in Christ Jesus, and we are enriched with every spiritual blessing in the heavenly places in Christ. But here's another issue to look at. Our next heading. Not only are we in Christ, but Christ is in us. I think, again, the knitting of hand in hand and fingers overlapped, where we're not just adjacent, hand to hand, but hand in hand, intertwined. We're in Him. He's in us. It's wonderful to be in Christ Jesus. But here's another wonderful truth on top of that. Christ Jesus dwells in us. Knowing the Lord intimately, not only are we in Him, but He lives in us. Look at Colossians chapter 1, verse 27. Colossians 1:27. To them God willed to make known what are the riches of the glory of this mystery among the Gentiles, which is Christ in you, the hope of glory. Christ in you, the hope of glory. The Lord Jesus Christ dwells in us, even as we dwell in Him. What a glory this is. What a glorious hope this is. And see, this word hope, it's gigantic. The New Testament word hope is not wish. You know, people often use in English the word hope. Well, is it going to rain today? Well, I hope so, or I hope not. You think you'll walk in victory this week or next week? Well, I hope so. You think you'll make it to heaven someday? Well, I hope so. You know, and it's almost like you can see the fingers crossed. Though still at my age, I don't know what that means. I just know it has something. It's probably a cousin of knock on wood, you know, some kind of superstition or something. But that's not the New Testament word hope. The New Testament word has synonyms like expectation, guarantee, certainty of the work of God. It's a great word of faith. What is our great hope of victory, of fruitfulness, of pleasing and honoring God, impacting other lives? Here it is. Christ Jesus lives in us. He works on us, in us, and through us. What's our hope of glory? That is, making it to glory someday. It's Christ lives in us. He's our glorious hope that assures heaven for us.
1: 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We are to trust in the Lord Jesus who dwells within us and wants to develop a life in us. 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

0: It's real simple. Y'all ready? The Lord is my shepherd, everybody.
1: The Lord is my shepherd.
0: He goes before me.
1: He goes before me.
0: Defender behind me.
1: Defender behind me.
0: Say, I won't fear.
1: I won't fear.
0: I'm filled with anointing.
1: I'm filled with anointing.
0: My cup's overflowing.
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0: Y'all got to say this real good. Say

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1: It's time for Enduring Word. Grab your Bible as we study together with David Guzik, author of the Enduring Word Bible Commentary and a teaching pastor at Calvary Chapel, Santa Barbara.
2: By turning to those likely to think just as he did, it shows that Rehoboam only had asked for advice for the sake of appearances. And they gave Rehoboam unwise advice. Friends, their unwise advice shows the wisdom of seeking counsel from those outside our immediate situation and context. Sometimes an outsider can see things more clearly than those people who share our same experiences, but Rehoboam didn't have that wisdom.
1: It's easy to surround ourselves with people who agree with us. Everyone wants someone who'll affirm them, even if what they're doing is wrong. Today, Pastor David says you must guard against that at all costs, because it'll harm you in the long run. You don't need people to agree with you. You need people who will push you to be a better follower of Jesus. Don't surround yourself with people who never give you feedback. Surround yourself with those who push you to be more like Jesus. Now here's Pastor David in 2 Chronicles chapter 10 as he begins his message, The Reign of Rehoboam.
2: As we make our way verse by verse through the book of 2 Chronicles, today we come to chapters 10 and 11, which concern the reign of Rehoboam, who was the son of Solomon. Let's pick it up here in chapter 10, the first five verses of the chapter, where the elders of Israel will offer Rehoboam the throne of Israel at the city of Shechem. Beginning now, verse 1 of 2 Chronicles chapter 10. And Rehoboam went to Shechem, for all Israel had gone to Shechem to make him king. So it happened when Jeroboam the son of Nebat heard it, he was in Egypt, where he had fled from the presence of King Solomon, that Jeroboam returned from Egypt. Then they sent for him and called him. And Jeroboam and all Israel came and spoke to Rehoboam, saying, Your father made our yoke heavy. Now, therefore, lighten the burdensome service of your father and his heavy yoke, which he put on us, and we will serve you. So he said to them, Come back to me after 3 days. And the people departed. This was a logical continuation of the Davidic dynasty, beginning, of course, with King David, the son of Jesse, then his son Solomon, and then the only known son of Solomon that's given to us in the scriptures, Rehoboam. So we read in verse 1, Rehoboam went to Shechem, for all Israel had gone to Shechem to make him king. Again, David was succeeded by Solomon, and now Rehoboam, the son of Solomon, he was assumed to be the next king. Now, I want you to think about something very carefully here. The Bible tells us in 1 Kings that Solomon had a combined 1,000 wives and concubines. I'm pretty sure it was 700 wives and 300 concubines. A concubine was something like a legally recognized mistress. So 1,000 wives and concubines combined. Yet, Rehoboam is the only son of Solomon that we know by name. Now, a man that had 1,000 wives and concubines, yet bears one son, that's a demonstration that sin is a bad way of building up a family. And if I could make the point even stronger, think of it this way. That 1,000 wives and concubines producing one son, and that one son was a fool. We're going to see this in the life of Rehoboam. Knapp says in his commentary, It's difficult to believe that he had no other sons, yet it is a fact that Rehoboam is the only one mentioned. And for that, he references 1 Chronicles chapter 3, verse 10. So the seeming, I would just put it to you this way. If Solomon had other sons, God didn't want us to know about them. And so they are left absolutely unmentioned in the scriptures. 1,000 wives and concubines, one son, and the one son was a fool. So following the death of his father, Solomon, Rehoboam goes to Shechem. Now, Shechem was a city with a rich history. Abraham worshiped there in Genesis chapter 12. Jacob built an altar and purchased land there. That's in Genesis chapter 33. Joseph was buried at Shechem. That's in Joshua chapter 24. Shechem was also the geographical center of the northern tribes. You could say that all in all, it showed that Rehoboam was in a position of weakness, having to meet the 10 northern tribes on their territory, instead of demanding that representatives come to Jerusalem to meet him. So they gather together representatives from all the tribes of Israel, gather together with the presumptive king, Rehoboam, there at Shechem. But then we're introduced to another character in verse 2, Jeroboam, the son of Nebat. Now, I don't believe we've run across this man Jeroboam before in the record of 1st and 2nd Chronicles, but we certainly do meet him in 1st Kings chapter 11. God told Jeroboam through a prophet that he would rule over a portion of a divided Israel. Now, naturally, Jeroboam was interested in Solomon's successor, and he was specifically part of the group of elders that addressed Rehoboam. And this is what he said to Rehoboam. Verse 4, "Your father made our yoke heavy. Now, therefore, lighten the burdensome service of your father." Solomon was a great king, but he took a lot from the people. The people of Israel wanted relief from the heavy taxation and forced service of Solomon's reign, and they offered allegiance to Rehoboam if he agreed to lighten the heavy yoke, if he agreed to have less of a heavy hand and to take less from the people than his father Solomon did. Now, God warned Israel about a king who takes a lot in 1 Samuel chapter 8, verses 10 through 19. That's when, through Samuel, the prophet, the Lord spoke of what a king would take from Israel. And after the warning, the people still wanted a king. And now they knew what it was like to be ruled by a taking king. So they said, listen, lessen your demands, not as heavy taxes, not as much forced or conscripted service. Now, I want you to think about something here before we move on to verses 6 and 7. Sadly, these elders of Israel made no spiritual demand or request on Rehoboam. Let's remind ourselves that according to 1 Kings chapter 11, spiritually speaking, I should say, the end of Solomon's reign was with a cloud over it spiritually. And I don't mean a cloud of glory. I mean a cloud of shame. The foreign wives that Solomon married and brought into his palace, they demanded, or Solomon accommodated them, to build temples to pagan gods within Jerusalem. And Solomon would even worship at these pagan temples that were built to these foreign gods in Jerusalem. The end of Solomon's reign seems to mark a departure from God. And it would have been wonderful if the elders of Israel had come to Rehoboam and said, hey, Solomon, your father, departed from the ways of Yahweh, the covenant God of Israel, late in his reign. Let's get back to following the Lord as your grandfather David had done. But seemingly, the gross idolatry and apostasy of Solomon's later years didn't bother them at all. Okay, so Jeroboam and the other elders of Israel make this request. Rehoboam, we will recognize you as king if you lighten the load, if you ask and take less from the people of Israel. And he said, give me a few days to think about it. Now verses 6 and 7. Then King Rehoboam consulted the elders who stood before his father Solomon while he still lived, saying, how do you advise me to answer these people? And they spoke to him, saying, if you are kind to these people and please them and speak good words to them, they will be your servants forever. So Rehoboam asked for the counsel of these older, experienced men. They seemed to advise Solomon well, so it was fitting that Rehoboam ask for their advice. And the elders knew that Rehoboam was not Solomon and could not expect the same loyalty and sacrifice from the people that Solomon had. you know, the people of Israel recognized Solomon was a great man. He was a great king. We will sacrifice because of him. But Rehoboam wasn't the same kind of man. And Rehoboam had to relate to the people based on who he was, not on who his father was. It would be foolish for Rehoboam to expect the same sacrifice from the people of Israel that they gave to his father, the same love, the same devotion. If Rehoboam was wise here and showed kindness and a servant's heart to the people, well, then they would love and serve him forever. This was good advice from these older counselors to the king. But now, look, starting at verse 8, we're going to see the counsel from Rehoboam's younger advisors. Here we go, starting at verse 8. But he rejected the advice which the elders had given him and consulted the young men who had grown up with him. Stop right there. Let me just say, notice, before he even asked the young men, he, as verse 8 says, he rejected the advice which the elders had given him and consulted the young men who had grown up with him, who stood before him. And he said to them, "What advice do you give? How should we answer the people who have spoken to me, saying, 'Lighten the yoke which your father put upon us'?" Then the young men who had grown up with him spoke to him, saying, "Thus you should speak to the people who have spoken to you, saying, 'Your father made our yoke heavy, but you make it lighter on us.' Thus you shall say to them, 'My little finger shall be thicker than my father's waist. And now, whereas my father put a heavy yoke on you, I will add to your yoke. My father chastised you with whips, but I will chastise you with scourges.'" What contrary advice from the younger men surrounding Rehoboam. Now, note this carefully. Before Rehoboam ever consulted with the younger man, he rejected the advice of the elders. And friends, you could say that this is a common phenomenon today. I've heard it called advice shopping. The idea is that you keep asking different people for advice until you find somebody who will tell you what you want to hear. Now, friends, that is an unwise and an ungodly way to receive counsel. It's better to have a few trusted counselors that you will listen to, even when they tell you things that you don't want to hear. But Rehoboam rejected this wisdom. Remember what I told you before? Solomon, with his 1,000 wives and concubines, had one son, and that man was a fool. Here is the folly of Rehoboam. That folly led him, verse 8, to consult with the young men who had grown up with him. These men were much more likely to tell Rehoboam what he already thought. By turning to those likely to think just as he did, it shows that Rehoboam only had asked for advice for the sake of appearances. And they gave Rehoboam unwise advice. Friends, their unwise advice shows the wisdom of seeking counsel from those outside our immediate situation and context. Sometimes an outsider can see things more clearly than those people who share our same experiences. But Rehoboam didn't have that wisdom. And this is the advice they gave him. Verse 11, "And now, whereas my father put a heavy yoke on you, I will add to your yoke." The younger men offered the opposite advice to the older men. The younger men suggested an adversarial approach, one that would make Rehoboam more feared than Solomon was. Again, let's remind ourselves, Solomon asked a lot of Israel, both in taxes and in service. Yet we don't have the impression that Israel followed Solomon out of fear, but out of a sense of shared vision and purpose. They believed in what Solomon wanted to do, and they were willing to sacrifice to accomplish it. Rehoboam did not appeal to any sense of shared vision and purpose. He simply wanted the people to follow his orders out of the fear of a tyrant. G. Campbell Morgan put it like this. He attempted to continue the despotism of his father, though he lacked his father's refinement and ability to fascinate. Listen, Solomon was a tough leader, but at least he fascinated the people. They were impressed by him, but not Rehoboam. Dilday says in his commentary, "With a dozen rash words, Rehoboam, the bungling dictator, opened the door for 400 years.

of strife, weakness, and eventually the destruction of the entire nation. And he boasted to them, "My little finger shall be thicker than my father's waist." According to Adam Clark, a Targum, which is a variant Jewish translation, translates this, quote, "My weakness shall be stronger than the might of my father." Where I'm weak, that's even going to be stronger than my father was. So, starting now at verse 12, reading all the way through verse 15, Rehoboam is going to answer Jeroboam and the elders of Israel. Starting now at verse 12. "So Jeroboam and all the people came to Rehoboam on the third day, as the king had directed, saying, 'Come back to me the third day.' Then the king answered them roughly. King Rehoboam rejected the advice of the elders, and he spoke to them according to the advice of the young men, saying, 'My father made your yoke heavy, but I will add to it. My father chastised you with whips, but I will chastise you with scourges.' So the king did not listen to the people. For the turn of the events was from God, that the Lord might fulfill his word, which he had spoken by the hand of Ahijah, the Shilonite, to Jeroboam, the son of Nebat." Do you see what happened here in these verses? Verse 15 summarizes it. So the king did not listen to the people. You see, in this case, Rehoboam clearly should have listened to the people. Now, that's not to say that a leader should always be led by a popular vote, but a leader needs to know when and what the people want is actually best for them. And all I can say is that Rehoboam was a fool. There's a real irony in this. In Ecclesiastes, which was authored by Rehoboam's father, Solomon, in Ecclesiastes chapter 2, Solomon worried about losing all that he had worked for under a foolish successor. Listen to these words. Obviously, Solomon wrote these words before Rehoboam came to power, but it's almost as if he's anticipating Rehoboam coming to power. Here we go, Ecclesiastes chapter 2, starting in verse 18. "Then I hated all my labor in which I had toiled under the sun, because I must leave it to the man who will come after me. And who knows whether he will be wise or a fool, yet he will rule over all my labor in which I have toiled, in which I have shown myself wise under the sun. This also is vanity." Solomon there was bemoaning the idea that a man can work hard and build something substantial all his life, and his son will come after him. And who knows if that man's going to be a fool or be wise? Well, let me tell you, Rehoboam was a fool. Nevertheless, verse 15 also points out something that we can't forget. Did you see that phrase in verse 15? "For the turn of events was from God." Friends, you can say that God managed this whole series of events. But note this, God did not make Rehoboam take this unwise and sinful action. God simply left Rehoboam alone and allowed him to make the critical errors that his sinful heart wanted to make. F.B. Meyer put it like this: "It seemed to be altogether a piece of human folly and passion, but now we're suddenly brought into the presence of God and told that beneath the plottings and plannings of man, he was carrying out his eternal purpose. He makes the wrath of man to praise him and weaves the malignant work of Satan into his plans." I also appreciate what Charles Spurgeon had to say about this in a sermon on this text. He said this. He said, "Notice also, dear friends, that God is in events which are produced by the sin and stupidity of men. This breaking up of the kingdom of Solomon into two parts was the result of Solomon's sin and Rehoboam's folly. Yet God was in it. 'The thing is from me, saith the Lord.' God had nothing to do with the sin or the folly, but in some way which we can never explain, in a mysterious way in which we are to believe without hesitation, God was in it all." Well, what's going to happen after Rehoboam gives this extremely foolish response
to Jeroboam and the other elders of Israel. Look at the revolt against Rehoboam, verses 16 and 17 here of 2 Chronicles 10. Now, when all Israel saw that the king did not listen to them, the people answered the king, saying, "What share have we in David? We have no inheritance in the son of Jesse. Every man to your tents, O Israel. Now see to your own house, O David." So Israel departed to their tents. But Rehoboam reigned over the children of Israel who dwelt in the cities of Judah. Rehoboam's foolishness made Israel reject not only Rehoboam, but also the entire dynasty of David. They rejected the descendants of Israel's greatest king. That's why they said in verse 16, "What share have we in David?" What they meant by that was the house of David. And it's sad that David gets tarred by the foolish actions of his grandson, Rehoboam. But friends, that's how it is. Legacies are not betrayed in a fair way. And that's what happened with Rehoboam. Therefore, it says there in verse 17, "Rehoboam reigned over the children of Israel who dwelt in the cities of Judah." This signals the division of the 12 tribes into two kingdoms, a northern kingdom made up of 10 tribes and a southern kingdom made up of Judah and Benjamin. Let me say that to you again. From this point on in 2 Chronicles, there's going to be two kingdoms, a northern kingdom of Israel, made up of the 10 northern tribes, and a southern kingdom that will be known as Judah, that comprises two tribes, Judah and Benjamin. All right, now verses 18 and 19, and this takes us to the end of the chapter. "Then King Rehoboam sent Hadoram, who was in charge of revenue. But the king of Israel stoned him with stones, and he died. Therefore, King Rehoboam mounted his

0: chariot in haste to flee to Jerusalem. So Israel has been in rebellion against the house of David to this day. Apparently, Rehoboam did not take the rebellions seriously until this tragedy, when he sent his tax collector, Hadoram, the charge of the revenue. And when that tax collector was stoned to death by a popular uprising, then Rehoboam knew that the 10 northern tribes were serious about the rebellion. By the way, Hadoram was the wrong man for Rehoboam to send. 1 Kings chapter 4 and chapter 5 tell us that Hadoram was famous for his harsh policy of forced labor. Rehoboam probably sent Hadoram because he wanted to make good on his promise to punish those who opposed him. Remember, he said, well, my father Solomon used whips on you. I'm going to use scourges, which give a far more serious wound than even a whip. In other words, Rehoboam said, I'm going to have a tough guy policy against you. But his tough guy policy didn't work. Martin Selman put it like this in his commentary. He said, Rehoboam makes one pathetic effort to restore unity, perfectly illustrating the poverty of his policy. That's why we read in verse 19, the last verse of this chapter, so Israel has been in rebellion against the house of David to this day. From this point on in the history of Israel, the name Israel refers to the 10 northern tribes, and the name Judah refers to the southern tribes of Benjamin and Judah. Now, there was already a long-standing tension between the 10 northern tribes and the combined group of Judah and Benjamin. There were two earlier rebellions along this line of potential division. In the days of Absalom's rebellion, you'll find a reference to that in 2 Samuel chapter 19, verses 40 through 43, which later on developed into the rebellion of Sheba. That's in 2 Samuel chapter 20, verses 1 and 2.
1: That was Pastor David Guzik teaching through the book of 2 Chronicles on today's edition of Enduring Word, a production of Calvary Chapel Santa Barbara. Although the events of this book took place thousands of years ago, we believe that there are lessons that are still valuable to us today. Now, Pastor David would like to share a special invitation with you.
0: I'd like to invite you to join me on YouTube Thursday afternoons for a live question and answer session. 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
1: Let's dive into the Word of God together. 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We're going to be looking at verses 65 through 72. And as we were in the summer in the Psalms, and as you can see, we are now falling in the Psalms. And I tell you, Psalm 119, 176 verses is a beast to get through. And so we're just so thankful for all that this chapter has been speaking to us. So once again, we're taking Sundays and Wednesdays to just chop away at this chapter. And God's will, once we

you're being afflicted, it must not be good, right? Well, not necessarily the case when it comes to God, because he can bring good out of our affliction. This is what the psalmist is going to praise God for in these verses we're studying today. This is so important for us to understand, because we need to understand that, or understand the good that affliction can bring into our own lives. Look what it says there in verses 65 and 66. It says, "You have dealt well with your servant, O Lord, according to your word." He says, "Teach me good judgment and knowledge, for I believe your commandments." Now, here the psalmist is acknowledging how well God dealt with him in verse 65. He was able to say this because he knew God's word, and this is why he said, "You dealt well with me," here it is, "according to your word." He was saying that God was not acting out of character in the way he was dealing with him, nor was he surprised either, because he knew God's

just, we begin to say things like, well, I would never treat my children like this. This shows that we don't know God's word nor his character very well at all. Because if we did, we too would say, as the psalmist, you have dealt very well with me according to your word. Now, after expressing his gratitude to God for dealing well with him, this caused him to cry out to God in verse 66. Notice, to teach him more about God's good judgment and knowledge, which is based upon God's word once again. He's asking for God's wisdom and knowledge and how he could continue to see God's judgments as being good. And this is so important to know, because the more we know about him and his word, the more we will see God as being a good God. Oh, we can say it and sing it. You know, God, you know, back in the traditional churches, God is a good God. Yes, he is. And it's just words. Because as soon as hard times and difficulties

Verse 3, notice, great and marvelous are your works, Lord God Almighty. Here it is. Just and true are your ways, O King of the saints. So the more that we grow in the grace and the knowledge of our God, like 2 Peter 3:18 says, these are the things we will say, like the psalmist is doing here. Look at verses 67 and 68, which is the crux of this entire message. Notice it says, before I was afflicted, I went astray, but now I keep your word. You are good and do good. Teach me your statutes. Now, these verses unlock the reason why we go through suffering and affliction. One of the reasons why God allows us to go through affliction, the psalmist is describing these lessons that he had to learn the hard way. He is revealing that he had a tendency to go astray and the lessons God, through his word, taught him. The Bible says, all we like sheep have gone astray. Isaiah 53 and verse 6. So we are all prone to wander, to go astray, to veer off in our walks with God. I know you may think you're more spiritual than you are, and you think you're a spiritual giant, and you thought, everybody else may go astray, but not, I ain't going astray. You'll be astray before this day ends. You'll be gone. Because this is what we have to realize. The Bible says, all we like sheep have gone astray. We all have. I never forget when I realized my feet were made of clay. I couldn't believe it. I said, did I just fall? Did I just sin? Shocked. But the thing is that I realized, just like you, all, that all means just that. I don't have to give you the Hebrew word for all. It just means all. If I told you I ate all the cookies in the package, are there any left? No, I ate them all. So all we like sheep have gone astray. We all veer off in our walk with God. The psalmist said, notice, before I was afflicted, I went astray. See, sometimes there are lessons we will only learn the hard way. He said, once I was afflicted, now, or as a result of the affliction, I'm keeping your word. The Hebrew word for afflicted is ana, and it means to be bowed down, to weaken, to force, or to submit. So the psalmist is saying, before I was forced to submit through the instrument of affliction, I went astray. But since then, now I'm keeping your word. No, God doesn't want to force us to submit to his will in his word through suffering, but he will do it if the end result is us keeping his word, like the end of verse 67 says. I just wonder, are you being afflicted in some area of your life? That is God's way of spanking us and getting us back on track with his word. See, the purpose of our parents spanking us, for those of us that had the privilege of going through that, of spanking us was because we did something wrong and our parents were trying to get us back in line with the house rules. So in the time to come, when we think about doing that particular thing again, we will remember the pain we received the last time we did it, and hopefully we won't do it again. However, you all know that you got those kids that got spanked all the time, you know. They just kept going astray, and we just kept spanking, you know. But that's the thing, is to keep
okay, for example, especially for those non-spanking

go to your room, time out kind of parents. If little Sally or Johnny, normally it's probably little Johnny with his little bad self. And so if he has a butter knife and he's going toward the electrical socket, you're not going to say, Johnny, put that down, please, and don't do that. No, you're going to run over there. You're going to smack that thing out of his hand, and prayerfully, if you need a class, I can give you one. Prayerfully, you're going to tear that little rear end up or pop those hands or something you're going to do. So when he thinks about going with that butter knife towards that socket again, he will remember not the timeout in his room. He'll remember that pain that came as a result of you popping those hands or those legs or you or that rear end. And he probably got a little pamper on, you know, he's still in Pampers. And that's another sermon. But he remembers pain.

what the author of Hebrews said in Hebrews 12 and verse 9. It says, furthermore, we have had human fathers who corrected us and we paid them respect. Shall we not much more readily be in subjection to the Father of spirits and live? But so often when we are afflicted because of our disobedience, we become angry, bitter, and upset. Then when we run into these people, we ask them, yo, where have you been lately? Well, you know, I haven't been around. I've just been going through some tough times. Not realizing that God is afflicting them so they can learn to keep God's word. One scholar put it this way. He says, as the beating of a garment or rug, let me just, for you city slickers, back in the day, they used to have a line, and they would put the rug over the line. They have this little bat, kind of look like a badminton kind of little thing, and they will beat the rug to beat the dust out, the moths, and all that kind of stuff out. I know I just had to explain that for those. Yeah, just had to explain that. So as the beating of a garment or rug beats out the moths, bugs, and dirt, so do afflictions beat out the corruption in our hearts. And notice how the affliction didn't cause the psalmist to be angry or bitter towards God, because he said in verse 68, you are good and do good. Teach me your statutes. He shows us that God's affliction is intended to bring about good in our lives, which is what? Bring us back to being obedient to his word. That's the point of it all. Notice how I mentioned God's affliction and not our affliction or suffering we bring upon our own lives. You said, well, how can I know the difference? How can I know whether it's my affliction or whether God is afflicting? How can I know the difference? Well, God's affliction will always bring good and joy in the end. A thankfulness towards God, like the psalmist is doing here. Where our affliction will always bring about bad and sorrow, bitterness in our hearts. We end up depressed. Where when it is God's affliction, we will end up saying like the psalmist did, you are good and you do good. Teach me more of your statutes. Showing also that God's affliction is to teach us something about God's character, about God's nature. This is why he wanted more of God's words to be taught to him. A person like this doesn't run away from church. Instead, they run towards church to be taught more about this God and his word. When it is our affliction, we try to run from God and away from God, and we end up trying to hide like Adam and Eve did in Genesis 3, verse 10, when they sinned and brought about affliction upon their lives, and when God came for his normal walk in the day with them, they hid from it. When it's your affliction, when it's my affliction, we try to hide from God. We try to run away from God, run away from the people of God, run away from church, the place where you can be taught more about this God. No, we're going to run away. Where have you been? Just been going through. I bet you have. But when it's God's affliction, he's bringing us closer to him. And then at the end, we're saying like the psalmist, you're good and you do good. I love that about our God. Look at verses 69 and 70. It said, the proud has forged a lie against me, but I will keep your precepts with my whole heart. It says, their heart is as fat as grease, but I delight in your law. Now, the psalmist shows us what will happen when we have allowed God's affliction to bring us back to him. Satan will stir up his people, notice, to forge a lie against us. I say Satan because he's the father of lies, according to John 8 and verse 44.

Now, the Hebrew word for forge is a great word, tafo, and it means to plaster over, or here it is, or to smear the face with something. Oh, you get this for those of you who, you know, just, I don't know why you do this. And I cringe every time I see it because, you know, I do a lot of weddings. And when couples take cake and they smear it all over each other's face, that's just an abysmal action right there. It's just horrible when they do that. And then, of course, the man ain't going to let the woman get a one up on him. So he going to grab a big handful and he smear it all over her pretty little face and, you know, and all that kind of stuff. That's the word here, tafo. That's the Hebrew word. It means to smear the face with something. Now, he tells us, the psalmist tells us what that smearing of the face is with. He says it's with a lie. So he is saying that they smeared his face with a lie. Now, why would they do this? The psalmist said that they were proud. Zayd is that Hebrew word. We introduced it in previous verses. It means insolent. It means violently arrogant. Peter would later tell us why they would do this in 1 Peter 4 and verse 4. He says, in regard to these, they think it strange that you do not run with them in the same flood of dissipation. Here it is, speaking evil of you. In other words, when we backslide and go back to the old friends, the old hangouts, the old watering holes, and God afflicts us and brings us back to himself, these people will speak evil of you and try to smear your face with lies, saying things such as, oh, you said you would never step foot in the church again. Look at you. You said that you would never get back with them. You hypocrite. You just a liar. And they will smear your face with lies. And this is what the psalmist was experiencing. He describes their hearts as being as fat as grease in verse 70, meaning that their hearts were no good, like a fat heart is no good for anyone physically. But in context, he didn't let this bother him because his delight was in God's law. He is saying that God's word shielded him from the slander, the lies, and the attacks the proud tried to bring to him and kept these things from taking root in his heart. Let me just help you here because we all have to experience this. When someone hurts us, when someone smears our face with lies, when someone does something diabolical to us and we feel in a certain way about, you know, about what they did to us, notice how the psalmist had a joy and a delight, meaning that God shielded his heart from allowing the anger and bitterness from taking root and sprouting up. This is how this is done. Jesus taught us very well in Matthew 5, verses 44 and 45, for you note takers, is not on the screen. And he talks about praying for those who spitefully use you and curse you. Prayer keeps anger and bitterness and resentment from taking root in our hearts and springing up and defiling us. And so the way that's done is whenever you think about the person, and you will be thinking about them a lot because you're mad, you pray for them. You pray God's blessings upon them. You pray that God will, you know, heal their heart or whatever hurt you caused them. You think you don't even want hurt, but you caused them some kind of hurt. I guarantee you. And you pray. I guarantee you it is difficult to be angry and bitter towards someone you're praying blessings on. And the prayer will be like pushing the anger and bitterness from entering into your heart and defiling you. Many of you came here defiled. You've been defiled by relationships where people have hurt you in relationships. And you going on with life and you think you good. You think, that doesn't bother me anymore. Yeah, it does. Because just me even talking about it stirs up. Now you're kind of looking up at me like this.
because it's still there. You've allowed for it to take root. And just like with anything that takes root, it takes time for that thing to grow. And so to it, like whatever you plant, it's going over a period of time, it's going to break through the surface and it's going to start growing into something. And it's going to be into growing you into something you don't want to be. Start praying God's blessings upon them. Start praying God that God will heal their heart of whatever you've caused them. That I guarantee you over time, are you constantly several times a day praying, you will begin.

0: but you constantly, several times a day, praying, you will begin to echo the words that the psalmist is echoing here. You can't do it in your own strength, so don't even try. God has to help you with this. God has to help you. Look at verses 71 and 72. It says, it is good for me that I have been afflicted, that I may learn your statutes. The law of your mouth is better to me than thousands of coins of gold and silver. Now, the psalmist repeated what he said in verse 67. The repetition of this was to emphasize the effectiveness of the affliction in his life and what it taught him. The affliction did him good because it taught him something. It had a lesson for him. What was that? To learn of God's statutes. There's a part of God's character. There's a part of God's nature that we can only learn through affliction. It's good to memorize verses. It's good to, you know, be taught the word. But there's some things about God that we can only get as we go through affliction.
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3: 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Are you with me? 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
2: 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If we're always feeling unhappy or dissatisfied, that's something that the Christ follower really has got to learn to control. You see, discontentment comes when our focus is not on the right things. When we focus on what we don't have instead of what God has already given us, or compare ourselves to others, or expect life to go our way, our complaints overshadow the good things in our lives. So today, Pastor Jack teaches us that contentment is something we learn. We don't naturally become content. We practice it by reading God's Word and applying it to our very own lives, and through choosing gratitude over complaining. Now, with his message called Discipline of Discontentment, here's pastor and Bible teacher Jack Hibbs.
3: Mankind's eyes are never satisfied. Apart from God, we're never satisfied. That's why when you read Ecclesiastes, this is Solomon, who started with God, was blessed by God, and then in his wealth began to forget God, and he went off on all kinds of experimentations of life. He had all the women he could ever have. He had all the wealth. He had all the power. And what does Scripture tell us? You look at Proverbs in some areas, and it's the end of, it's all vanity. It's ridiculous. The man that had it all. Boy, people say, if I just could have it all. If you could have it all, you'd be discontented. Because only God can satisfy your soul. You can be sitting on a yacht in paradise, weighing your proper body weight, having the best looks. You know, all of this stuff. And be absolutely having a storm in your soul. And not be satisfied. No, discontentment, it can be bad. Why can't it be bad? Why? Why is that? Well, again, listen. Now, this part's kind of negative, and then it's going to go positive, and it's going to go negative, and we're going to end positive. So just don't leave now. You'll be all bummed out all week. James 4. Listen, this is amazing. James 4. James chapter 4, verse 1. James says, what causes fights and quarrels? Do you have any kids? What causes fights and quarrels among you? Do they not come from your desires that battle within you? Is that not true? You ever seen kids in the playground? And you see a kid getting a fight or something because they don't want to share their toy. Where did that come from? From inside that kid. You want something, but you don't get it. You kill and covet, but you cannot have what you want. You quarrel and fight, and you do not have, because you do not ask God. When you ask, you do not receive, because you ask with wrong motives, that you may spend what you get on your pleasures. Oh God, if I just win the lotto. If you just win the lotto, what? Any person who prays that prayer, I can already tell you what's going to happen to their life. No. Matthew 27:3 says, then Judas, boy, listen to this. Talk about discontentment. Then Judas, his betrayer, seeing that he had been condemned, was remorseful. Isn't it interesting? Your Bible doesn't say he repented. He was sorry he got caught and brought back the 30 pieces of silver to the chief priest and the elders, saying, I have sinned by betraying innocent blood. Notice, that's a true statement, is it not? He sinned against Jesus. It is true, but he's not repentful. He's sorry he got caught. And they said, what's that to us, loser? We don't care about you, you big dope. We just used you. And you were a sucker enough to turn Jesus in. You see to it. Then he threw down the pieces of silver in the temple and departed, and he went and he hung himself. Hanged himself. By the way, even today in Israel, who they don't read the New Testament, when you drive in the bus, you drive to the Kidron Valley on your left, the Temple Mount on your right, then you come to the tomb of Absalom, and then the city of David, the excavations are right there, then you turn right, and you go to the Valley of Hinnom, Gehenna, the Valley of Burning, that's where they would burn the trash, it's Valley of Hell. It's a picture of hell to the Hebrew mind. That's where it comes from. And then you come around to the field of Aceldama or Akeldama. It's a steep cliff. It's beautiful, by the way. Nobody goes there. There's nothing built there. It's really pretty. But the Hebrews there in Israel say that's a cursed place. They don't even know. If you say, why is it cursed? Oh, it's cursed. They don't know the New Testament story. They won't read it. They'll tell you it's cursed. Now, I don't believe it's cursed. I don't believe in that stuff. But they do. And when you drive right there and you look over, there's steep cliffs and rocks. It's about a 120-foot fall. It's there where Judas hung himself from a tree. And the Gospels tell us that the tree busted after he hung himself. And he fell down and all of his guts came out. He hung himself, falling and hanging himself. And he burst open on the rocks. And the spot is right there today. Still today, 2,000 years later. It's amazing. How did that happen? Discontentment. Why do people kill themselves often? Discontentment. Oh man, if I don't get that iPad, I'm going to lose it. You have set yourself up, my friend, for destruction. We may laugh at that and think it's almost kind of cute. But listen, that is what's wrong with America today. If I don't get this, well, I tell you what, I'm just leaving. If you don't get me this, I'm going to quit or I'm going to whatever. Wow. You can just see a 40-year-old guy in his diapers throwing his rattle down in his crib. That's exactly what's going on. Discontentment. Yes, it can be bad. There's a great emptiness and frustration that comes when we pursue things. Here's the funny thing. You can spend your whole life pursuing things. God will maybe be protecting you from getting them. And then there's the dangerous situation where people pursue things and get them. And then a month later, wake up to the fact that they're empty inside. Can't admit it to anybody because then you'd look a fool. This is real stuff. In Micah chapter 6, verse 13 to 15, the Bible says, because of your sins, you will eat, but you'll not be satisfied. You will sow, but not reap. You will tread the olives, but not anoint yourself with oil. And you will make sweet wine, but not drink any of it. Isn't that the ultimate frustration if you think about it? You know, people today, now listen, I don't often bring this topic up, but it's exactly what's going on in our culture today. And seemingly, physically, it makes no sense. But people, Christians today say things like, I can't tithe. These are hard times. I can't give God anything because I got to keep my DirecTV going and my cell phones going and my... Listen, you are on the brink of absolute discontentment. Number one, if you're a Christian, giving to God, and that's why it's so amazing, giving to God is part of our Christian discipline. Not only that, listen, God doesn't need your money. Well, then see, there you go, Pastor. You and I literally need to give it away. What? Yeah. Listen. If the offering goes by on Sunday or Wednesdays and you go, oh, man, here it comes. Oh, man. You know what? Keep your money. The Bible says God loves a cheerful giver. Now, don't ever do this in this church, but when in your spirit, when it comes by, you should be going, yeah. Ah, praise the Lord. Thank you, Jesus. Yes. Boom. Yeah. Oh. That's how your heart should be. Now, you actually just, right? That's how your heart should be. Why? Because God owns everything. Everything you and I have, He owns everything. And when we give unto the Lord, it keeps our heart right. I know how this is. I had nothing growing up, and then I got a great job, and I went from making hardly any money to huge, I called it stupid money. No kid at 19 years of age, 18, 19, should be making that kind of money. But I was. And I worked for it, don't get me wrong. But the more I got, the stingier I became. I was like Ebenezer Scrooge. I would run the, you know, like the broth through and, you know, suck on a sock and it, oh, you know, this is... It was horrible. And I would just watch the zeros build on my accounts. It's mine. And 3 weeks from getting married, boom, carpet pulled out from underneath me. I lost that job. Couldn't believe it. And let me tell you something. My faith was tested in an instant.
4: 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And now, let's get back to today's message. Once again, here's Pastor Jack.
3: And let me tell you something. My faith was tested in an instant. And little did I know, man, I tell you, that God was preparing for ministry and priority about what is valuable and what God owns. You start looking at stuff like that, and the Bible says you look to money, and money will sprout wings and fly away. And God will have that happen in your life because He loves you, not because He hates you. Proverbs 13:11 says, wealth gained by dishonesty will be diminished. So be careful. Don't be tricked. And watch out what your pursuits are. Here's the fix, by the way. Ask the Lord. I really believe this. Here's the fix. You say, what do I do if I find myself in this condition right now, tonight? Here's the fix. Ask the Lord now for

A grateful heart and mind. Grateful people are the happiest people to be around. They're great to be with. Hosea chapter 10. How does this happen? Hosea chapter 10 verse 12 says, "For sow for yourself righteousness." That is, okay, that's it. I'm going to take this message tonight and I'm going to do righteous stuff. I'm going to do righteousness. It sounds so lofty. This is what it means. Do the right thing. I'm going to do the right thing, reap in mercy, break up the fallow ground, for it is time to seek the Lord till he comes and rains righteousness on you. What a great thing. Number two, the discipline of discontentment is this, recognizing that physical discontentment can be good. Physical discontentment can be good. So what do you mean by that? There's a great picture of this in 1 Samuel 22. This is great. Amazing to me. David's an amazing guy. God tells him when he's a kid, you're going to be the king. And for 10 years, he is running for his life in the En Gedi wilderness down in southern Israel. For those of us, many of us who have been there, down toward Masada in the Valley of the Goats by the Dead Sea. And David's hiding out. Think about it. He's living in a cave, running for his life, knowing that God has told him many years earlier, you're going to be king of Israel. Well, wouldn't you say, what's the deal then? Shouldn't things be going a little easier for me? And so he's there. And listen to this. 1 Samuel 22:1. Before I read it, if any of you are struggling with discontentment tonight, it traffics in the area of grumbling, griping, moaning, complaining, whimpering, whining, mug dragging in the dust. You know, the Eeyore thing. All is over. My life's come to an end. If that's you tonight, listen, here's the fix. There's great hope. Doesn't have to be bad. David therefore departed from there and escaped to the cave of Adullam. So when his brothers and all his father's household heard it, they went down there to him. Here it is. And everyone who was in distress. Are you in distress? Everyone who was in debt. Are you in debt? And everyone who was discontented gathered to him, so he became captain over them. How would you like to lead these guys? And there were about 400 men with him. 400 whining, whimpering, griping Eeyores. Life's over. And David inspired them. And you know what's awesome about that? Oh, you keep reading Samuel. You start running into a title of some men. And these and those and these guys, and they went and did this, and they were David's, mighty men of valor. You know what they grew up to be? Giant killers. They did. They killed giants. I can't believe it. My life's over. And then snapshot, move ahead. 1 year later, they're out slaying giants, cutting heads off of Goliath's brothers and everybody. Man, my life's over. No, it's not over. You're a Christian. God's on the throne. I'm indebted so bad. And God's got a plan. It's not altogether bad. Discontentment given to God leads to great victory. You can take the situation you're in right now and absolutely have it turned around in your life. He'll do it. By the way, that word discontentment, discontented in the Hebrew in 1 Samuel 22 is to be filled with bitterness, to be filled with anger, to have a heavy burden. Wow. 1 Timothy chapter 6 verse 6 says, now godliness, that is knowing the Lord personally with contentment, that's being satisfied. You decide that. I'm going to be satisfied with what I have. I'm going to be satisfied with what I make. But contentment is great gain. So godliness with contentment is great wealth. For we brought nothing into the world, and it is certain that we will carry nothing out. Isn't that a great verse? That's a great verse to have on your tombstone or something. And having food and clothing, with these we shall be content. That's it. That's what God's promised. Food and clothes. He doesn't want you hungry, and he doesn't want you naked. I'm grateful for that. But where's the Porsche? No Porsche. If you have a Porsche, thank God for the Porsche. But let me tell you something. He doesn't promise. Those are cherries on top of the big cake. He said, you won't go hungry. The Bible says, isn't this amazing? God says, the righteous shall never be seen begging bread.

God, if it insults God when his kids are going without. You say, well, what's the deal? Listen, the reason why Christians today might go without is because either they're not fellowshipping in a church or they're fellowshipping in the wrong church. And I believe this. I'd ought to write a book on this thing right here. I've seen this happen a million times. I have spoken in churches that are extremely wealthy churches, and there'll be poor people in that church. In Manhattan, how does that happen? Because God sees to it that his body is all kinds of colors, all kinds of status, all kinds of levels, all kinds of people. He loves it. He loves the quilt of montage. He loves it. Now watch this. I think people who are struggling, who love Jesus and doing the best they can, God places in a body to test that body's heart, to see what those who are blessed will do. That's the Lord working among his body. And as a church in totality, I think there's two reasons why God has, I think there's three reasons why, God, maybe four reasons why God has blessed this body. One, we love the nation of Israel. God says, Genesis 12, you bless them, I'll bless you. That's not why we bless them, but God says, I'll bless you. We'd bless Israel even if he didn't bless us. Number two is to take care of those that are in need among you, the household of faith. The other third thing is getting the word of God out to the world. And the fourth thing is missionary ventures. And if you give me a couple minutes, I'll think of 10 more other things. It's awesome. But discontentment can be a good thing because you can come to this point, to this place where you say, you know what? I'm not happy where I'm at spiritually. I'm going to tell it like it is. I don't want you ever satisfied in this context or me. Say, what? I mean this. Jesus says, eat of the bread I give you and you will never be hungry. But then the Bible turns right around and says, blessed are those who hunger and thirst after righteousness. Jesus says, drink of the water I give you and you'll never be thirsty again. And then my soul longs and thirsts after thee, O God. Are you with me? It's an awesome contradiction. How can we be as Christians completely full and at the same time starving for more of God? That's why you're here. I'm absolutely content. And yet, I know that I've not yet finished the work that God has called me to do. I know there's something else. I don't know what it is yet, but I know there's more that I'm supposed to do. It's an amazing thing. So discontentment can be a great thing. Some of the young people I talk to, and I just love it. Pastor Jack, I want more. I want more. And it's so cute because, and I'm very flattered by this, but they don't know that I know that they do not know. When they say, Pastor Jack, can we just hang out together? Can we just be together? Because I want more. That's very cute. But what they're really saying is, they're like Peter. They're saying what they're saying stuff. They don't know what they're saying. What they're saying is, I just want more of God. Get out of my way, Pastor. That's what they're saying. Just get out of my way. I want more of God. And if you or anyone else can help me get more of him, then point me in the right direction. That's what they're asking. And I love that. Don't you love that? And in your own life, oh, God, more. When we say we love you, I always have to say, Lord, I love you. And then as soon as it comes out of my mouth, I feel like apologizing. Because my love for him is so pathetic. So then I have to say, Lord, this is embarrassing, God. Will you, Lord, give me love, more love for you? Now I know that doesn't work in life, but it works with God because he knows. He's like telling your wife, can you tell me you love me more, honey? Can you just tell me? Well, if that floats your boat, you're a weirdo. Because if she's, okay, all right then. Hey, you told me to tell you that I love you. So I'm calling you to tell you I love you. Well, who can? That's like kissing your sister. Who cares? What is that? I mean, that's weird. But if it comes from the heart, if it comes right out of the heart, so we say, oh, God, and I think he's blessed by that. Oh, God, give me more love that I can love you because I'm so dissatisfied and I'm so discontented with my lack of commitment to you, holy, awesome God. That's how we feel. And so we keep it going like this. Hebrews 13:14 says, for here we have

0: no continuing city. Did you know that? But we seek the one to come. Did you know Abraham went looking all around for a city whose builder and maker is God? I love that. There's no city in this world that's going to make us content. Oh man, I'm moving to Bel Air. Big deal. We're waiting to move to a place where they use gold for asphalt.
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1: The law is powerless. It doesn't give us the needed power to follow through. It simply points you in the right direction and points me in the right direction, but really can't help us do anything. That's why a relationship with Jesus is so refreshing and powerful. Not only does he enter your life, but he imparts to you the supernatural power to accomplish anything and everything he gives you to do. It's not in your own efforts anymore. It's not in your own strength. You're not trying to please a pastor. You're not trying to please a church. You're not trying to please your parents. You are living in relationship with Jesus, and that is where your heart and where your mind is. You desire to please the Lord. You're looking to him. It's such a state of freedom. This is

0: Welcome to Abounding Grace with Pastor Ed Taylor. So glad you've joined us. Pastor Ed is taking us through the New Testament book of Galatians. We'll be in chapter 4. It's there we're given insight into our relationship with the Lord as His adopted children. It's a wonderful truth that helps to undermine our tendency toward legalism. To unpack this truth found in our scripture, here is Pastor Ed.
1: Open your Bibles to Galatians chapter 4. So we continue our verse-by-verse study through the book of Galatians. We're starting a new chapter, but really carrying over from the previous chapter. And I've entitled our Bible study,

Worshipping our Abba. What a great Hebrew word Abba is, and we'll get to that in a moment. The author of the book of Galatians is Paul the Apostle, and I often find myself thanking God for Paul the Apostle. He is such a blessing to me and to you and to so many others. He's one of those brothers in the Bible that I can personally relate to. I see a lot of similarities in his life. I love to encourage and I love to help, but which would be more of a Barnabas type of ministry. But the Paul ministry, just going for the Lord, just going for it and being all in, seems to be the principal personality characteristic that I have. And I see that in Paul, and I can relate to him. I'm grateful for his loyalty. And I'm grateful for his commitment. And I'm grateful.

I want to follow him. I want to go with him on the trips. I want to sit with him in the pain. I want to deal with him and thinking about his thorn and my thorn in the flesh and on and on. But one of the things I really appreciate on top of all of that was Paul's commitment to the doctrine of grace. He was a champion of grace. Why? Because Jesus was a champion of grace. Jesus came in grace and truth. And Paul was a champion. No matter what it took, he paid the price so that grace would be continued to be displayed as it was taught by Jesus. He not only was a champion of grace, but an advocate of agape, of love, of forgiveness, a proclaimer of relationship. Following in the footsteps of Jesus, Paul preached grace. Why? Because he knew what legalism did to people. He knew the pain that it caused. He knew the difficulties that came when men and women would leave the grace of God and try to relate to God in some legalistic way through a list of rules and regulations. He knew the power of the message of the grace of God, the gospel of grace, and how powerful it is, how it edifies and it builds and it strengthens. I want you to think back now, just by way of review. You wake up one morning in a city in the area of Galatia. You remember Galatia is a region, not a city. So when he's writing to these various cities in the region of Galatia. So you wake up one morning a pagan. You're just living life, idolatry, going to work, not really caring about the one true God, not caring about Judaism, not caring about Christianity. You're just living your life. And this short guy shows up and he comes with a message. He looks like a rabbi, but he's not a rabbi. He's a man that comes with a simple message. It's very simple. It's not that complicated. Following Jesus isn't as complicated as we've made it to be. It's a simple message, a message of grace. You have sinned against a holy and a righteous God. It separated you from God. And in that separation, you live a life of misery. But because of that misery, God shows mercy on us. And he sent his only begotten son, Jesus Christ, to die on your behalf. And Jesus died according to the scriptures. And he rose again the third day according to the scriptures. That if today you confess with your mouth, O Lord Jesus, and you believe in your heart God raised him from the dead, you will be saved. Simple message. What happened? Many in the region of Galatia believed that message. Their life was radically changed instantly. Generational change. They didn't have a Bible. They didn't have scrolls. Remember, they woke up that morning, pagans, living a pagan life. And in an instant, spiritually, they're renewed, born again, changed. And then the next day they wake up, what do? Live a simple life of faith. The next day, simple life of faith. Simple life of faith. I love you, God. I want to serve you with my life. They started talking to God instead of their idols.

to be disrupted by an external source. You don't just read the Bible and complicate Christianity. It's very simple. Follow Jesus. But over time, it's been very complicated. It's been it's become something that it's not. Like when you think of what's happening in Galatia, for example. I'm following Jesus. I'm loving him. I'm trusting him. I hear from him. I obey him. Simple life. And all of a sudden, on Friday, you were doing just fine. But now on Monday, you want to keep the law. Where did that come from? It came from someone else. Someone had to teach you that. I think of all the weird doctrines and all the false teachings today. Somebody brings me some weird thing and I'm listening to it. I'm like, where did you get that? Well, Pastor, I was just reading my Bible. Where? Well, I actually saw it on TikTok and it caught my ear and it sounds good. And I'm like, no, a simple reading of the Bible would refute that TikTok video. You know, that TikTok video was 90 seconds. I can refute it in 30. This one verse. Whether it's TikTok or it's YouTube or it's your neighbor or your coworker, you have to protect the simplicity of your relationship with God. Jesus would even say to the church in Ephesus, we'll get to the book of Ephesians eventually, so strong, so spiritual, so overwhelmed with the power of God. But later, 30 years or so later, Jesus writes them a little note and says, what's happened to you guys? You left your first love. And what does he tell them to do? Go back to simplicity. It's basically, remember from where you have fallen, repent, and go back and do the first works. Anytime I go back to California, especially where I grew up, it always reminds me, or at least it kind of reminds me. But when I go back, I think of simpler days. It was my new believer days. Simpler days. They really weren't that much simpler. They were just harder in different ways. But my walk with the Lord was simpler. Like, I don't have a Bible. I should go buy a Bible. Oh, I bought the wrong Bible. Throw that one away. I need to get the right Bible. Like, you're such a knucklehead as a new believer. You don't even know how to buy a Bible, Ed. I know. But I love God. I have hope for my marriage. I believe he died for me. Simple. And when you start making mistakes, the Bible says, though a man fall 7 times, he rise again. You don't make excuses for your mistakes as a new believer. You go, well, that's just me and I just... No, you don't do that. You acknowledge it and you go, oh, Lord, I'm so sorry. I've hurt you and I've hurt others. It makes you a better employee. On Friday, you were making excuses. On Monday, you're trying to be a better employee. Why? Because you have a simple faith. You believe God. And when you believe God, you live in the power of his Holy Spirit and not in your flesh. You walk in the Spirit, not fulfilling the lust of your flesh. You see, the Galatians, they got ripped off by legalism. And Paul now is writing to them to correct this, to remind them of simplicity. So in Galatians chapter 4,

Galatians chapter 3 now, and notice with me in verse 26. Now, if you have a New King James Bible in your hand, which is what I use, I want you to notice, and most of them you'll be able to see this. It depends on how they printed it, but most of them you'll be able to see. Look at the number 26 in your Bible. Do you see the number 26? Is it emboldened? Is it bold letters? So that's mine. It's in mine as well. It's bold. 25 is not bold. 27 is not bold. Why? The bold letters are pointing out to you. The translators put these in for you and me to see that it's the beginning of a paragraph. And you know, in English, we write and think in paragraph form. It's a full thought. When you have a paragraph, it's a full thought. So the beginning of the thought is actually verse 26, and we'll read straight through. So notice with me in chapter 3, verse 26. For you are all sons of God through faith in Christ Jesus. For as many of you as were baptized into Christ have put on Christ. There's neither Jew nor Greek. There's neither slave nor free. There's neither male nor female, for you are all one in Christ Jesus. And if you're Christ, then you're Abraham's seed and heirs. That's what we're going to focus on today, and heirs according to the promise. Now I say that the heir, as long as he is a child, does not differ at all from a slave, though he is master of all, but is under guardians and stewards until the time appointed by the Father. An heir. He goes on, we've already learned, he describes grace and the law as a schoolmaster. He says the law is a schoolmaster. Remember, a tutor. And we learned that that's a Roman illustration. We learned that tutors were given to young children until they came to the right age. They were disciplinarians and they were overseeing them until they came of age, and then they didn't need a tutor anymore. You guys remember that study? So he compared, he says, look, the law was a tutor, but when grace came, you don't need the tutor anymore. When Christ came, you're done. Now he uses another illustration to make the same point. And that's one of the things I love about the Bible. The Bible is extremely relevant, giving us pictures and ideas that translate thousands of years for us to understand. So we get the idea, hey, when we're young, we need someone to teach us and help us, even though we're not living in the first century Rome. We get it. When we come to an age, we don't need a tutor anymore. Now, an heir. He says an heir, as long as they're a child, they're just like a servant. They're just like a servant. Now, Paul's using another Roman example here. He uses an example from Roman law and customs. In the ancient times, the coming of age of a son carried tremendous significance. This didn't occur at a specific age, such as 12 or 13, as it did among the Jews and Greeks. Rather, the coming of age for Rome, for a Roman, was determined by the dad. So the dad would determine he's ready. He's of age and declare that. In Rome, this event was usually marked on March 17th by a family celebration known as Librelia. During this event, the father formally acknowledged his son and heir. The son received a new grown-up toga and entered into the adult responsibilities. There was a change, a declaration of the father that he's no longer a child. He's of age. And we understand this as we bring it into modern days. I think of my own family, Marie and I. Marie and I, we have an estate. Not much, but it is what we've accumulated over 30 plus years of marriage. Everything Marie and I own in this moment, everything Marie and I own, my kids own. It belongs to our kids. They will receive an inheritance. They will receive an inheritance. They can expect it. But at this time in their life, can't do anything with it. Don't touch it. Don't even think about it. It's not yours. It's yours, but it's not yours. They're no different than anyone else. My kids right now are just like you. You're getting nothing right now, and neither are they. Because something has to happen. Something has to happen in order for my kids to enjoy my inheritance. Now, it could be one of two things, actually. I could give it to them while I'm alive. I can sign it right over to them and say, here, take it, kick us out of the house, it's all yours. Or death. At death, our estate will pass over. There's an event that takes place. And once that event takes place, things change. That's the illustration. And as we've learned already, we have the event that's taken place. Paul uses this heir and inheritance as an example.
He's comparing it to

The law and grace. And when we say law and grace, remember, grace arrived in the person of Jesus Christ. And we have nothing under the law, but the fullness of the law has been given to us through Jesus Christ by grace. Now, verse 3. Even so, we, when we were children, were in bondage under the elements of the world. So now with the example of heir and inheritance, he says, okay, I want you guys to think about this. We were all kids. When we were younger, we were all kids. But now he's using a spiritual illustration. He goes, as children, we were in bondage under the elements of the world. Now, there's a lot of debate on the elements of the world. You can read commentaries and they're like, elements of the world are like the ABCs of the world or the basic things of the world. But that's not how Paul's using this. You can jot it down in Colossians chapter 2, verse 20, verses through 23, that the same phrase is used to describe the law, but also in context. Because remember, whenever you're coming up with a difficulty in the Bible, you have to remember, the Bible is always its best commentary. Before you look to a man, before you look to a Bible study, before you look to a commentary, you've got to look in the Bible first. And the best commentary of any verse, first place to look is the context. The context. And we see from the context in verse 4, he uses the phrase born under the law. So he's tying it all together. Born under the law, you go back into verse 3, talking about kids, we're bondage under the elements of the world. So I believe the elements of the world here is referring in illustration purposes of the law. He's saying we were kids, we were in bondage to the law. But there's a serious problem with the law. The law can tell us what to do, but it can't give us the power to do it. The law will declare to us what's required, leaving to us a choice, but it can't empower us. The law is powerless. It doesn't give us the needed power to follow through. It simply points you in the right direction and points me in the right direction, but really can't help us do anything. That's why a relationship with Jesus is so refreshing and powerful. Not only does he enter your life, but he imparts to you the supernatural power to accomplish anything and everything he gives you to do. It's not in your own efforts anymore. It's not in your own strength. You're not trying to please a pastor. You're not trying to please a church. You're not trying to please your parents. You are living in relationship with Jesus, and that is where your heart and where your mind is. You desire to please the Lord. You're looking to him. It's such a state of freedom. It's an amazing place of freedom. You see, the law dictates. Legalism dictates. This is what legalism does. It's a very dangerous thing. Legalism, it imposes so much restraint. At first, it starts with us. Almost always, legalists start internally. Almost always. You just, and sometimes it's really good motives, really, actually. You want to be a good believer. You want to honor God. You want to please God. It actually starts out pretty well. But it only leads to frustration. Because let's just say you start out and you go, well, these two things I want to do the rest of my life. I want to read my Bible and pray every day. And when I read my Bible and pray every day, I feel good. And when I don't, I feel bad. Exactly. Because you've imposed a rule on yourself. In order to feel good, I'm going to read my Bible. And, feeling good is one thing. But then you take it a step further. You go, it's not just feeling good. In order to be right with God, I need to read my Bible and pray every day. And what happens when you do? You feel good. What happens when you don't? You feel bad. Actually, you're frustrated. It's a very frustrating thing. You get into a problem at noon. You yell at your boss. And then you go, oh man, what a horrible person I am. I didn't read my Bible today, so now I yelled at my boss. Actually, you're a horrible person to begin with. It doesn't matter what happens with your Bible. You need the power of the Holy Spirit so you can respond in the Spirit to your boss, not the flesh. It had nothing to do with reading your Bible. That's a rule you set up. You created that rule. You don't have to read your Bible. Don't ever read your Bible ever again. You go, Pastor, are you serious? I am serious. You don't have to read your Bible ever again. But you get to. And if you get to read your Bible, don't you want to? And if you want to read your Bible, doesn't it impart to you the joy and the strength and the direction and the instruction? Of course it does.
So now you don't

0: wake up every morning with some imposed law. I have to. You get up in the morning and go, I can't wait to. I want to. It's a very different way of living life. So then you add again over, now it's reading your Bible, and then it's praying, then it's church attendance, then I got to feed the poor, and then I got all these rules, and before you know it, you can't keep them. And you're frustrated and even self-condemning. You beat yourself up. I'm a horrible person. I'm a horrible person. I can't do anything. No, actually, you are a horrible person, redeemed by the Lord, saved, a son or daughter of the King, that when you set up these rules, you could never keep your rules. You got to understand, you can never keep your rules. So you know what happens to legalists? This is what happens. You ready? And some of you are like, oh man, how did he know my life? I know. That's why. I know. This is what happens. Because you beat yourself up and frustrated and condemned yourself so much, you get tired of that. You're like, it's enough is enough. And a legalist begins to impose his or her rules on others. And they become sin sniffers. Oh, smells sin over here. I can actually see it brighter over here. Like you guys, you're much brighter now. I can see, you're just starting to, now all you're looking for is failure, difficulty. All you're looking for is hey, you didn't read your Bible? No, I'm sorry. Well, what a horrible Christian you are. No. We don't actually know what the issue is yet with not reading your Bible. All we know is you didn't. And that's how legalism breeds. And then churches become that way. It's a very manipulative, nasty thing. The best place to be is to be led by the Lord, to be obedient to the Holy Spirit. And you see, the law and your rules can't impart the power. It's impossible to keep the law of God perfectly. But by faith in Jesus Christ, the Bible says this. Jesus said in Matthew chapter 19, he said in verse 26, with men this is impossible, but with God all things are possible.
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0: 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And on today's edition of The Word for Today, Pastor Chuck continues his message, Faith Provokes Works, as we pick up in Hebrews chapter 11, verse 7. And now, with today's study, here's Pastor Chuck.
1: By faith, Noah, being warned of God of things not seen as yet, moved with reverence, he prepared an ark to the saving of his house, by the which he condemned the world and became heir of the righteousness which is by faith. Again, the whole idea here in the chapter is that it is through faith that a person is accounted righteous before God. It is believing in God that is the most important. Not my works, they follow. Works will logically, automatically follow my faith. But works cannot produce faith, nor can they substitute for faith. Faith does work. I cannot say, well, I believe this with all of my heart without my life conforming to what I believe. There's got to be that conformity, but faith has to come first. My faith in God provokes my works for God. Now, Noah condemned the world by his belief and faith in God. And he became the heir of the righteousness which is by faith. By faith, Abraham and Sarah. By faith, Abraham, first of all, when he was called to go out into a place which he should afterward receive for an inheritance, obeyed. And he went out not knowing where he was going. God first said to Abraham, get out of this place, out of the land of your fathers, and go unto a land that I will show you. Now, oftentimes, as God is leading us, he leads us just one step at a time, and that's our problem. I don't like being led one step at a time. If he tells me to get out, I want him to tell me where to go. I like two steps, or three, or four. I like him to spell out the whole thing. Maybe I don't want to do what he's got in mind when we get down the road. God said to Philip, the Holy Spirit said to Philip in Samaria, go down to the Gaza, that desert area. That's all. Here he's in the midst of a great revival. Many Samaritans are believing, being baptized, being filled with the Holy Spirit. And the Lord commands him to leave this marvelous move of the Spirit and go down to this desert place, go down to Gaza. And so Philip went. Of course, he had two steps. The Lord said, go, and he said, where? To Gaza. Abraham only had one. The Lord said, go. Get out of the land. And so Abraham began to journey, not knowing where he was going. Hey, where you go ahead, fellow? I don't know. I mean, you're moving your whole family and you don't know where you're going? Yeah. Well, if you don't know where you're going, how are you going to know when you get there? Oh, he'll tell me. So by faith, Abraham, when he was called to go out into a place which he should afterward receive for an inheritance, obeyed, and he went out not knowing where he was going. By faith he sojourned in the land of promise, as in a strange country, dwelling in tents with Isaac and Jacob, the heirs with him of the same promise.

So here, when he came to the land, and he stood on Bethel, center of the land, good vantage point, God said, look to the north, the east, the south, and the west. Far as you can see, Abraham, I've given you this land and to your seed forever. It's yours. And so he journeyed through the land. He went down to Hebron, back up to the area of Shechem. But he was as a stranger and a pilgrim there. He lived in tents. He didn't build any cities. He didn't build any homes. He just lived in tents. Though the whole land was his by the promise of God, yet he dwelt in it as a stranger. For he was looking for the eternal city of God, a city which has foundations, whose builder and maker is God. So through faith, Sarah herself received strength to conceive and was delivered of a child when she was past age, because she judged him faithful who had promised. Now, as we read these people of great faith and we see that they made their mark in history because of their faith, and Sarah comes on the scene and her faith is spoken of, that in her old age, she was plus 90, had never had a child, and yet she received strength to conceive seed and bore the son, though she was past age, because she judged him faithful. You remember, though, that Sarah's faith wasn't always so perfect. I think that a lot of times as we read of these people of faith, we sort of think them out of our category. They're sort of super saints, and I can never attain to that. But when the Lord was talking to Abraham concerning his son that he was going to give to him, Abraham said, oh, Lord, let Ishmael live before thee. And the Lord said, I will bless Ishmael and make of him a nation, but Sarah is going to bear a child, and through Sarah shall thy seed be called. Well, she was eavesdropping over in the tent, listening to what the Lord was saying to Abraham. And when the Lord said to him, through Sarah shall your seed be called, she started laughing. I mean, that's incredulous, you know. And so the angel Lord said, why did Sarah laugh? And she said, well, I wasn't laughing, but it was significant when the child was born, they named him Laughter, Isaac, which means laughter, because they laughed at how incredulous it seemed that Sarah should conceive in her old age and bear a son. Therefore, there sprang even of one, and him as good as dead, so many as the stars in the sky in multitude, and the sand which is by the seashore innumerable. So there sprung forth from Abraham an innumerable host of people. These all died in faith. Wait a minute, are you supposed to die in faith? I thought if you had enough faith, you wouldn't die. Just have enough faith, you'll never be sick. Just have enough faith, you can drive any kind of car you want. Live in any kind of a home you want. If you just have enough faith. Now, these all died in faith. The faith message had not reached them yet. These all died in faith, not having received the promise. Or the promises. That is, the promises of the Messiah that God had given to them. They believed in God's salvation, that he promised that he would provide. They all died in faith, not having received the promises, but having seen them afar off. They were persuaded of them, and they
held on to them, embraced them, and they confessed that they were strangers and pilgrims on the earth. And so they had the proper attitude towards the world, the proper perspective of life. I'm only a stranger and a pilgrim here. I'm satisfied to dwell in a tent. This isn't my home. I'm passing through. I'm just a transient here. I'm looking for my permanent home. I'm looking for my dwelling with God in His eternal kingdom. And so they saw the promises. They were given the promises of the kingdom of God. Abraham looked for that city which had foundation, whose maker and builder was God. He was looking for the kingdom of God. And confessing that I'm not permanent here, I'm just passing through, I'm a stranger and a pilgrim to this earth, I belong to the heavenly kingdom. I'm a citizen of that heavenly kingdom. And so they saw the promises. They were persuaded of the truth of the promises. They embraced or held on to the promises, and they made their confession of, I'm just a stranger and a pilgrim here. For they that say such things declare plainly that they are seeking for a country. Now truly, if they had been mindful of that country from whence they came out, they might have had opportunity to have returned. When he came to Haran, he could have turned around and gone back into Babylon. Can always turn back. But they journeyed on in obedience to God. Now they desire a better country, that is, a heavenly. Wherefore, God is not ashamed to be called their God, for he hath prepared for them a city. This is interesting. God is not ashamed to be called their God. It may indicate that God is ashamed that some people call him God, and the way the people act, I wouldn't blame him. I pray that I'll never be an embarrassment to God. I'm afraid I have been. I'm afraid that I have done things that embarrassed God in a sense that, you know, people said, oh, well, you know, he's a minister of God. And God was sort of ashamed that I should be so identified. Now, by faith, Abraham, when he was tested, offered up Isaac, and he that had received the promise offered up his only begotten son, of whom it was said that in Isaac shall thy seed be called, accounting that God was able to raise him up even from the dead.

And here is some outstanding insight on the story of Abraham offering up his son Isaac to the Lord. Paul, in writing to the Corinthians, said, "The gospel that I declared unto you, how that Christ died according to the Scriptures, and was buried according to the Scriptures, and rose again the third day according to the Scriptures." He, of course, was referring to the Old Testament Scriptures. Now, we know that there was predicted in the Old Testament the death of Christ, Isaiah 53, numbered with the transgressors in his death. Psalm 22, soul poured out to death. We know that the Scriptures prophesied he would be buried, and he made his grave with the rich. But where in the Old Testament is there a prophecy of his rising again the third day? It was prefigured in Jonah. And Jesus brought that out, as Jonah was 3 days and three nights in the belly of the whale, so shall the Son of Man be 3 days and three nights in the heart of the earth. But where in the Scripture, the Old Testament, does it speak of the resurrection after 3 days? And we go to the story of Abraham, where God said unto Abraham, "Abraham," and he said, "Here am I." And he said, "Take now thy son, thine only son Isaac, and offer him as a sacrifice in the place that I will show you." Now, a lot of people from the secular world take this particular story to put down the Bible and to put down God. What kind of a God is he that would require a man to offer his son as a human sacrifice? And because they only read the story in a cursory manner, they are confused and they ridicule such a God that would require such a thing of a man. "Take now thy son, thine only son," God said. Was Isaac his only son? No, he had another son by Hagar named Ishmael, who was some 13 years older than Isaac. But as God said, "Through Isaac shall..."

thy seed be called. So that God did not recognize Abraham's work of the flesh. He only recognized that work of the Spirit, the son of promise, Isaac. Again, we usually in our minds picture Isaac, because of the Sunday school papers that we had, of being maybe 8 to 10 years old. And so we see this 100-year-old Abraham, 108 at this time, leading this little 8-year-old boy towards Mount Moriah, where he's going to offer him as a human sacrifice unto God. The idea being of God asking Abraham to give the most cherished possession that he had to him. Testing of Abraham, will you hold back anything from me, Abraham? Now we are told, well, the age of the child. Isaac was probably 27 years old by this time, not leading a little boy. The scripture would indicate that he's in his 20s, late 20s probably, at this point. So that means Abraham was probably 125 or so by this time. And Isaac, being in the prime of his youth, could have easily overpowered his dad and said, okay, Dad, that's enough, you know. What's going on here, you know? Isaac was willingly submissive to the father's will. For 3 days they journeyed from Hebron. And in the mind of Abraham, for those 3 days, his son Isaac was dead, because he knew that God had required that he offer him as a sacrifice in the place that he would show him. After 3 days, the Lord showed to Abraham Mount Moriah. And so Abraham said to the servants, you wait here, I and the lad will go and will worship God and will come again. There is employed in that particular text what is known grammatically in the Hebrew as a polysyndeton. That is the repetition of the word and over and over. You find and, which in the grammatical structure indicates a continued deliberate action, no hesitation, just the movement, continued and deliberate. But it is interesting. I and the lad will go and will worship God and will come again. He's declaring that Isaac's going to come back with me. Now, Abraham figures God's got a problem. Because God has said, through Isaac shall thy seed be called. Isaac has not yet had any children. Isaac has to have children because God has to keep his word. Now, I don't know how God's going to do it. I know God will do it. I know that God's word is faithful. God's word is true. God will keep his word. And God has said, now offer Isaac. So I'll offer Isaac, but somehow God's got to work some kind of a miracle, because Isaac doesn't have any children yet, and through Isaac the nation is to be developed. Thy seed be called. So he believed, notice, he believed that God was able to raise him up really from the dead. He believed in the resurrection. God's able to raise this boy up from the dead, if necessary, to keep his promise to me, through Isaac shall thy seed be called. So he was going on sheer faith in the word of God. Through Isaac shall the seed be called. I'll do it. God has to do something. Raise him from the dead or something, because I and the lad will go and we will come again. And so as Isaac was with his father, now the two of them walking towards Moriah, Isaac said, Father, here is the wood, and we've got the fire, but where's the sacrifice? You're forgetting something, Dad. And Abraham said, Son, the Lord will provide himself a sacrifice.
interesting prophecy. He'll not provide us

0: sacrifice for himself. He will provide himself a sacrifice. When they came to Mount Moriah, Abraham bound Isaac and put him on the altar, raised the knife, and God said, okay, far enough, Abraham, hold it. I know that you will not withhold anything from me. Behold, there's a ram caught by its horns in the thicket. Offer it on the altar. And so Abraham took the ram and offered it on the altar. And he called the name of the place Jehovah Jireh, and then he prophesied, in the mount of the Lord it shall be seen. Jehovah sees. The word is Jehovah has vision. We translate it, Jehovah will provide. Well, the word provide, the base word of provide is vision, provision. With God, there's very little difference between vision and provision. God sees, God's going to take care of it. The Lord will provide. In the mount of the Lord it shall be seen. All right, take now thy son, thine only son. For God so loved the world that he gave his only begotten son.
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1: 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May you walk in the Spirit and be led of the Spirit of God this week. In Jesus' name.
2: 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That's right here on the next edition of The Word for Today.

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0: Welcome to Living by Grace, a verse-by-verse study through the Bible with Pastor Mark Galvin of Calvary Chapel Lompoc. We continue our study through the book of 1 John. Would you open in your Bibles with us to chapter 3 as we go to Pastor Mark?
1: This is the work of God, that you believe in Him whom He has sent. And we talked about this just a few weeks ago, how in that same chapter, during that same speech, or I should say sermon, Jesus was giving, many of His own disciples, not the 12, but many of His disciples, walked away because they realized, you know, this guy's, he's asking a lot more than we thought that he would require. They just got, you know, we're out of here. And they left. And that's John chapter 6, verse 66, by the way. But here we see, once again, verse 24, "And he that keepeth His commandments dwelleth in Him, and He in him. And hereby we know that He abideth in us by the Spirit which He hath given us." The Spirit of God, if He's in you, He'll let you know. You know it. If the Spirit of, you know, before I was a believer, you know, when I received Christ, I knew that I'd been changed. I was the same person, but there was a change. I could just sense God's presence with me in a way I had never experienced. Because, you know, obviously I wasn't converted prior to that. But it's just different, isn't it? It's just completely different. You sense that God is with you. And it's not a feeling, really. It's beyond feeling. It's because He's there. It's just His presence. Beyond emotion, beyond feeling. It's just the reality of God with you. And really there are no human words to connect to it. It's just God. It's just his the realization of Him with you. And this is what the Lord is speaking of here. "And hereby we know that He abideth in us by the Spirit which He hath given us." That's why it's wonderful. You know, when you do something wrong, you sin, you know, and break one of God's commandments, do something in rebellion, and you feel bad about it, that's wonderful. When you sense conviction, that is a wonderful feeling, because God only chastens whom He loves. And the people that think they're getting away with things, they're not getting away. They just don't know God. You get away with everything, then you just don't know God. That's just the way it is. God chastens whom He loves. Hebrews tells us. And that's a wonderful source of security. And when you feel that you've grieved the Holy Spirit, it's important that we ask God to forgive us and to repent for that. But also remember, man, that's a wonderful... It's not wonderful to grieve the Holy Spirit. Please don't get me wrong. But He's there. And when God is, and that's a great source. Once again, security. Proof positive. You're one of God's kids. God's in you. The Spirit which He hath given us. And the moment you put your faith in Jesus Christ, the Spirit of God took a permanent residency in your life. Now,

Here we move in chapter 4 to a different subject. And in chapter 4, verse 1, he says, "Beloved, believe not every spirit." Notice that. It's the spiritual realm. We are living in a physical universe, but there is also a spiritual world. We're coexisting. And even though we can't see the spiritual world in which we live, it's there nonetheless. "Beloved, believe not every spirit, but try the spirits, whether they are of God, because many false prophets are gone out into the world." Beloved, he's speaking to you as a child of God, directly. He's speaking to us. Whenever we read God's word and he speaks to you, when you're a part of the beloved, he's speaking to you directly, even though this was given a couple, almost 2,000 years ago. To a church, the early church, as John was pastoring, as John was writing. "Beloved," it goes to you in 2013. "Beloved, believe not every spirit." Don't be gullible as a believer. There's so many, look, all you got to do is turn on religious television. You'll see how many gullible believers there are. There's millions of them. Congregations full of them. Where you're watching them, and all of them are going, they're not, oh yeah. And you know, the whole time inside of you, you're going, no. You see, what is wrong? You know, "Beloved, believe not every spirit, but try the spirits, whether they are of God, because many false prophets are gone out into the world." And the way we test the spirit is, first of all, from a standpoint of God's word, make sure that whatever is being taught is from the Word of God itself. It's not an individual's opinion or somebody's personal prophecy regarding something God's going to do or whatever. But it's the Word of God. "Beloved, believe not every spirit." Try the spirits. We test it by the Word of God. And as God's people, the Holy Spirit is in you. Notice this is small s, every spirit. It's small s. Because you see, the Holy Spirit, capital S, he lives in you. And when there's a false spirit, hopefully, you know, you're sensitive enough, we're sensitive enough to the Spirit of God where we can discern, you know, I just don't think this is right. Or this person is saying everything right, but man, something's just wrong. Remember in the book of Acts, when Paul and his missionary team, they're cruising through the they're in Europe or the Asia Minor, and as they're preaching, you know, and sharing the gospel with people, there's a young girl who has a familiar spirit, and that means that there's an encroachment, a spiritual encroachment upon her life, where there, from a demonic standpoint, there's information being given to her by a fallen spirit or a fallen angel, a demon. And she's getting it for, she's channeling. You know, we call it in the New Age, it's called channeling. So she's channeling. And as she's channeling, see, these demonic spirits are telling her, hey, these guys are preaching the Word of God. They're giving the right message. These guys are telling people about God himself. And so she's going before them and saying, hey, these guys are preaching the gospel. These guys are, they're spokesmen of the true and the living God. And after a while, you know, Paul's going, it's just that the message is right. What she's saying is right. But man, there's just something wrong here. There's just, the power behind it isn't right. The motivating factor behind the message, the spirit's wrong. Message is right, spirit's wrong. And then you see, Paul discerned that it was demonic, and he cast that spirit out of her. You remember the story? The guys, you know, she was kind of a circus act, a sideshow, that her owners, her masters, were making a mint offer because she would, you know, people would come to her, you know, get their palms read or fortune teller or channeled, you know, just get involved in the supernatural. So immediately that was gone from her, and she no longer had the ability to channel that demonic spirit. And her masters, you know, they wanted to knock Paul in the gate.

paying off because they were missing out on some income. She wasn't able to perform that feat any longer. But you see, he was able to discern, this just is not right. And that may happen to you in the future. It's probably already, if you've walked with the Lord for any length of time, 5, 10 years, where somebody comes along, they knock on your door. Oh, yeah. Hey, we came here to share with you the message of God. Oh, well, I'm a Christian. Oh, yeah, we are too. We believe. Well, I believe what? Well, we believe in the Bible. And you're just going, but the whole time you're going, there's just something's wrong. And maybe you weren't a believer for very long. You didn't realize they were Mormons or Jehovah's Witnesses. And maybe you go, oh, this is great. These Christians are coming to my door to share with me. This is, well, I didn't know these, you say they're Latter-day Saints. Well, I'm a saint. What is Latter-day Saints? Well, we're Mormons. And then you figure out, the whole time the Lord's just, even though you don't know, the Holy Spirit's saying, mm-mm. And you just can't figure out why you can't bear witness with this, because God, the Holy Spirit's just saying no. And see, in speaking about the Mormons, now here's a perfect example. It says in verse 2, he says, "Hereby know you the Spirit of God. Every spirit that confesseth that Jesus Christ has come in the flesh is of God." Now, when John was writing this, remember, as noted previously, the predominant false teaching of the early church was, or the false teachings, stem from Gnosticism. And what the Gnostics believed was that Jesus was God, or a God, but he didn't come in the flesh. That he wasn't flesh and blood. And now, over 2,000 years later, it's just the opposite. They're saying, well, Jesus came in the flesh, but they don't believe that he was God. It's still mixed up. The truth of the matter is this: they have to say both. If they are not willing to say both, then they cannot be believers. They're not truly Christians. Whatever they call themselves, doesn't matter. The Bible says that they're false. And you see, the Mormons, they believe, well, you see, from the standpoint of Mormonism, the Mormons deny the virgin birth. So right away, it's not biblical. And then they say, well, they deny the virgin birth, and they say that actually God, their claim was that God had physical relations with Mary. And that, that's how she got pregnant. He wasn't a virgin. She wasn't a virgin. And they also say that God the Father was a man at one time, and he became a God. And Jesus Christ was just a man that, like his Father, became a God. And they also believe that Jesus was the half-brother of Lucifer. So all these teachings, it's just wrong. And this is a little off to the side, but the Mormons, even though they won't find it in their modern teachings, if you go back far enough, you don't have to go really, because they haven't been around for that long. They've only been around for, I don't think, even 200 years. But I think about 100, really. But anyway, that's not important. One of the things that Joseph Smith said was that there were, or in the teachings of Mormonism, they said that, and I believe it was Joseph Smith, it was here Brigham Young, that said that there were men on the moon, and they wore the same clothes that Quakers wear. Like Quaker Oates, the guy in the black suit on Quaker Oates. Men on the moon. False prophet, in many, for many reasons, but it was more importantly regarding the person of Jesus Christ. You see, to be a child of God, you have to get this right. If you don't get this right, you're not a child of God. Every child of God already knows this. It's not. Every child of God knows that Jesus is God, and knows that he came in the flesh. That he came to, he's the babe of Bethlehem, the manger, the whole deal, the whole nine yards. Now, the Jehovah's Witnesses, they say that Jesus Christ was, prior to becoming Jesus Christ, he was Michael the Archangel, which is ridiculous, because Michael the Archangel was created. Jesus Christ was not created. He's God the Son, the eternal God of Son, always was, the Alpha, the Omega, from vanishing point to vanishing point. He's eternal. They say he was Michael the Archangel, and then he became a man, he became Jesus Christ,

Now he's Michael the Archangel again. Hebrews 13:8 tells us Jesus Christ the same yesterday, today, and forever. See how easy it is in Scripture? You hold on to what is true and then everything else. But with these false prophets, hereby know ye the Spirit of God. Every spirit that confesseth that Jesus Christ has come in the flesh is of God. So the individual that says, yes, I believe that Jesus Christ was God, that he came in the flesh, he died for my sins, bingo. Then you know that, that's a believer. Only a believer can truly say that. If they don't see, and you see, here's what every single cult and false religion have in common. Every one of them have this one thing in common. They deny Jesus Christ. Either they deny that he was God, or they deny that he came in the flesh. Or they deny both. But they can't get it right. That's how you know. That's how you know. One way or another, they just don't get it right. Like the Gnostics, oh, he was God, but he didn't come in the flesh. Or the New Agers, oh, he came in the flesh, but he wasn't God. He's just, you know, or he was one of many gods. Not a small g, capital G. The only one. It's very easy to discern once you know what the Word of God says. And every spirit, verse 3, that confesseth not that Jesus Christ has come in the flesh is not of God. And this is that spirit of Antichrist, whereby ye have heard that it should come, and even now already is it in the world. Antichrist, against Christ or instead of Christ. There are many, as you know, especially in these false religious systems, they'll say all kinds of wonderful things about Christ. Man, he was divine. Or he was inspired. He was an enlightened leader. He was a true prophet of God. Yeah, but was he God himself in the flesh? That's where they did. They won't go that far. They won't go that far. When the Antichrist comes on the scene, see, he's instead of Christ. He's a false Christ. And as it says here, and this is that spirit of Antichrist, whereof ye have heard that it should come, and even now already is it in the world. And we see it in the world. You know, the U.S., it's just interesting, in a political standpoint, UN, 1948, Israel's a nation. It recognizes a nation. And then you've got Hamas and you've got these other factors that are antagonistic towards a legitimate nation recognized by the UN. But all of these votes and countries that are opposed to Israel and that are for these terrorist nations or these terrorist groups. How does that work? This isn't even a nation. These are just terrorist groups. Yet they get the vote over Israel, a legitimate nation. It's because it's the spirit of Antichrist. These guys think that they're so smart, the UN. And you know, many of them are very intelligent from a standpoint of textbook knowledge. But man, they are dupes. Most of them, I would probably say, are nothing but pawns. There's little pawns for the devil. Little puppets, you know, just like, you know, put your left foot in, you know, kind of a thing. Raise your left hand, kind of a thing, and vote on this. You know, just, you get the picture. Well, it's the spirit of Antichrist, moving the pieces, inspiring men like Ahmadinejad, and, you know, influencing others. Verse 4, you are of God, little children, and have overcome them. Nothing to fear as a child of God. Past tense, overcome. It's over with. You know, last year the Giants won the Super Bowl. That's a fact. That cannot be changed. It's over with. As far as your victory, it's in Christ, and you're an overcomer because he has already overcome and have overcome them. It's already something that's taken place. Because greater is he that is in you, speaking of Christ in you, the hope of glory. Because greater is he that is in you than he that is in the world. What a great promise to memorize, to highlight, to put a star next to you, whatever you do.

0: However you remember a claim, because as God's kids, the enemy, he's really into scaring people. God's kids. Well, he wants to traumatize you as a child of God. And you hang on to this verse, it'll get you through a lot of sleepless nights. It'll get you through a lot of trials, or prevent you from going through a lot of needless trials. Overcome. You've already overcome. Because greater is he that is in you than he that is in the world. Man, there's many times where it doesn't feel like that. It feels like, you feel like you're being overcome. It's a landslide. The enemy comes in like a flood. But that's why we got to hang on to the Word of God. Feelings are deceptive. The Word of God, see, we have a sure foundation, an anchor, the anchor of our soul. Because greater is he that is in you than he that is in the world. The enemy, the devil, all of his forces. You already have the victory. Greater is he that is in you. Are of the world, therefore speak they of the world, and the world heareth them. There's certain conversations, the way the world speaks, the language, the way the world communicates, the things the world talks about, the non-believer talks about. What are you going to eat? What are you going to sleep? What are you going to wear? Those kinds of, that's what Jesus said. That's the thing the world's always kind of considering. Those things just kind of, is, that's kind of the hub, and everything kind of spins off it. Eat, sleep, wear, fashions, that whole thing. And it's just, but the world, as it tells us in Ephesians, the enemy, the devil, has them, on the course of this world. There's a course that this world's on. And for everyone that's on that course, it's just, it's kind of it's the same ride. They're just kind of going on they're on the same highways, going down the same streets, different cars. It's kind of like, it's a small world. I went there a couple months ago. You're going through the thing, and you go through different. You're going through the portion where it's Hawaii, and then it's you're in Africa, and then you're in China, and the different kids are dressed different. And then there's just different boats behind you going through the same. You're all on the same ride, going through at different times in different boats, and that's kind of the way it is in this world. The way the devil has it, it's just everybody's kind of floating down the same stream. But then you see, the difference is this. That's just the way it is in this world. They are of the world, therefore speak they of the world, and the world heareth them. Everybody just, they speak the same language, use the same words, cuss the same way, blaspheme the same way, live in sin the same way. It says, we are of God. He that knoweth God heareth us. We have fellowship, we have communion with one another. He that is not of God heareth us, heareth not us. They're not into listen to what you have to say as a child of God. They're not into listening to the Bible, what the Word of God declares. Hereby know we the spirit of truth and the spirit of error. See, a non-believer, they're just not into God's Word. They're not into Bible studies, obviously. They're not into that side of the spiritual realm. Life, light, kingdom of light. They're into darkness, hiding in darkness, living in darkness, experiencing more darkness. Discovering what else there is in darkness, greater depths of darkness. That's what the world's into. But hereby we know the spirit of truth and the spirit of error. We're just going in two different directions. And, those two worlds collide. We are in the kingdom of life and light, and we collide with darkness. God has us there for a reason. Just as God had Christians in your life for a reason, to bring you into the kingdom of life and light, to save you. And now you're out there, and we're out. We've already overcome. We can stand strong. We can have our hearts assured, and we can go forward and move out into that darkness and be that light and salt because we've already overcome. I can stand without giving in. I can be a light, and I can be a witness, and I'm going to share, and I don't care what they say because God wants me to be that source of testimony in the life of the non-believer. And that's what happened to you and me. Someone was brave enough to share with you. Someone was, courageous enough, had enough faith to give you a tract or share the gospel with you. And you see, that's what it takes to get people out of darkness, to get you in. That's what it took for us. And that's what God's doing. He wants to do with you and I. Well, we're going to close here tonight. We'll pick up next week in verse 7. Let's pray. Lord, we thank you so much that you have assured us. You have given us verses and promises to secure us in Christ, to help us to realize our security and our assurance. And tonight, Lord, we pray that as your people, we just might, to a greater degree, enjoy you and our relationship with you and realize that there's just nothing in this world that comes close to fellowship and communion with you. And there's nothing worth breaking that communion for. There's no sin. There's nothing that is so fun that it makes it worth experiencing the guilt, the feeling of condemnation, the lack of communion with you, Lord. And I just pray that you would bless your people tonight and continue to minister by your Spirit. And we ask these things. And before we close, Lord, we just also want to pray for Joey Navarro. We just ask for healing in his life and just thank you, Lord, he's out of the hospital and doing better. And we just pray for complete restoration. Also for Dina and her back. Lord, we just pray for healing and Lord, just work things out with the doctors and all that is necessary, Lord, to restore her, Father. And we just pray for your just divine intervention, Father. We commit them into your hands, Lord. In Jesus' name, amen.
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0: When Jesus said, "Whatever you ask in my name, this I will do," was he guaranteeing that we can get anything we want if we just ask the right way? Today on Truth for Life, Alistair Begg helps us think through this often misunderstood and misapplied passage. We're studying in John chapter 14.
1: Well, we broke off this morning by seeking at least to understand, or I sought to try and make clear, the fact that the greatest work that is ever done is the work of salvation, it's the work of regeneration, and that when we understand that to be the case, then when we move from the 12th

Before I sidestep and address the questions that are in your minds, let's say to one another, now, the people who were there to actually hear this firsthand then became the apostles that took the message forward. So it would be a legitimate thing, I think, to say, now let's see how those people who heard this directly from the lips of Jesus then translated that into life as life unfolded after he had done what he said he was going to do, which is go to the Father. You know the story in Acts chapter 16. They go to Philippi. The gospel goes into Europe for the first time. And as a result of what they're doing, they end up in a quite dreadful spot. And they were doing things that were not lawful as far as people were concerned. And they were attacked, and the magistrates tore their garments off and gave orders to beat them with rods. And when they had inflicted many blows on them, they threw them into prison, ordering the jailer to keep them safely. This is Paul and Silas. And having received this order, he put them into the inner prison and fastened their feet in the stocks. And about midnight, Paul and Silas were praying and singing hymns to God. And the prisoners were listening to them. And then, of course, as you know, there is this amazing earthquake, shakes the whole place to bits. And eventually, we have this amazing encounter involving the jailer, who apparently from nowhere calls out, "What must I do to be saved?" Now, he says, "You can ask anything you want." I imagine part of their prayer was, "Lord, we are here by your appointment. We are here as your servants. Our entire lives have been given over to the extension of your kingdom so that men and women might come to know exactly who you are and what you've done and why it matters. Lord, fulfill your purposes. Lord, be glorified in the jail. Get glory to your name." And suddenly, as if no correlation between the two, they have the opportunity of leading this man and his family to faith in Jesus Christ. The point I want to make is simply this. They weren't praying, "Oh God, get us out of here." And even when the church was praying, "Get them out of there," they weren't really on track themselves. No, they weren't praying, "Get me out." They were praying, "Glorify your name." And they rejoiced. They rejoiced. Then he brought them up. That's the jailer. Then he brought them up into his house and set food before them, and he rejoiced along with his entire household that he had believed in God, that he had believed in God. So I'm suggesting that you have a pattern of prayer in the unfolding story of the Acts of the Apostles, the early church, and that we have some indication of how these early believers, if you like, assimilated what Jesus is saying here. "Whatever you ask in my name, this I will do." The prayer proceeds from faith in Christ. The prayer unfolds in union with Christ. And the prayer is expressed for the glory of Christ. So Jesus is not here promising to answer any prayer that happens to rattle around in your head. You say, "But he says that. If you ask me anything in my name, I will do it." Well, he doesn't say, I will do anything that is rattling around in your head. He says, no, if you ask anything in my name. In my name is not an incantation. You see, we have absolutely no right to expect that whatever passes through our thinking processes, we can ask God about and we can be guaranteed that it will be done. No more than we have any warrant

as believers for asking God to remove any difficulty, any disappointment, anything at all, and make sure that we never have to deal with anything like that again. Oh, but says somebody, you can't just deal with this and violate your own principles. What, for example, about Jesus, the things that he says in other places? Let's take, for example, what he says in Mark chapter 11, after he has cursed the fig tree. And you know that when you turn to it, Acts chapter 11, verse 20 or so. And they had a conversation with him about the fig tree that had been cursed. Jesus, in responding to the question by Peter, says, "Have faith in God. Truly I say to you, whoever says to this mountain, 'Be taken up and thrown into the sea,' and doesn't doubt in his heart, but believes that what he says will come to pass, it will be done for him." Well, what are you going to make about that? Make of that? Well, if you know your Bible, you know that that is an ongoing picture. It's a figurative picture that runs all the way through, especially the prophets. For example, Isaiah, so you know I'm not making it up, Isaiah 54, and God says through the prophet, "For my mountains may depart and the hills be removed, but my steadfast love shall not depart from you." See what he's saying? There's more likelihood of this mountain range disappearing from sight than there is the possibility of my covenant love being removed from you. He doesn't anticipate that the mountains are about to be removed. He's using it as a picture by way of contrast. And I suggest that the same thing is actually here, that this is figurative, that it is a metaphor. That is not to devalue it, that is not to diminish it in any way, because in actual fact, what Jesus is saying is that by faith, we may be enabled to overcome difficulties and to deal with circumstances that are apparently insurmountable to us, that we have every right to come before God and address him in that way, provided we ask correctly. James chapter 4, 1 John chapter 5. And these buffers are there, not as means of prevention, but these buffers are there in order to keep us on track so that we don't ask incorrectly. You see, God is God as God forever and ever. God is not in any way diminished in his miracle-conducting capacity at any point in all of human history. That is unassailable. God is able to do what he chooses to do, and we acknowledge that. But we also have to acknowledge he chooses to work through actual events. He chooses to work medically through the gifts that he's given to physicians, not exclusively, not entirely, but nevertheless, routinely. It is something out of the ordinary that takes us beyond that realm. Now, the reason this is so important is because if we get this wrong, there's no saying where you'll end up. When I was a young minister on my own for the very first time within the first 24 months, so I was 25, and we had a young missionary that went to Senegal, as it turns out. And she went out to Senegal, and within a relatively short time, perhaps within a year, she had to come home for medical tests. When she had the medical tests, they found that she had a mass in her abdomen that they tried to radiate, they tried to do whatever they could with, but there was no possibility for her restoration. She was in her 20s. So she was in bed at home with her mom and dad, believing parents. I didn't know what to do when I was told that well-meaning people of a persuasion, not along the lines of what I'm suggesting here, but a certain persuasion, they had gone to this house. They had prayed over this girl, and then they had physically removed her from the bed and tried to walk her through the house
so as to prove to her parents that they had asked whatever they would like to ask of God, and it was answered, look, she's walking. When she died, not long after that, these same well-meaning people, along the lines of the mountain being removed, put an unbelievable burden on her mom and dad by explaining to them that the reason their daughter was dead rather than alive was because they did not possess sufficient faith to ask for this mountain to be removed. Have you got any rivers you think are uncrossable? Yeah. Have you got any mountains you can't tunnel through? Yeah. Well, God specializes in things thought impossible. He can do just what no other can do. These verses demand our attention, and they should bring us to the place where we recognize that we have no right to circumscribe the province of God, nor do we actually possess any right to prescribe to God what needs to take place. We have every right to come to God and lay our lives before Him and seek His blessing. My friend Bruce Milne has left us so much of a wonderful legacy in his writings. And addressing this matter, he says, when we seek to understand things in this way, it will appear that what we're saying is that we don't actually believe God, that we don't actually believe the Bible. This is what he says. This interpretation does not imply that the church ought not to anticipate tangible demonstrations of the presence of the risen Lord in its midst. I'm there. Show yourself strong, Father. Save hundreds of people. Save thousands of people. Save the least likely people. Do something. We're not at liberty to stand back from that. But at the same time, it does not encourage unhealthy sensationalism or unworthy arrogance on the part of the disciples. In the final analysis, the one who works in the church is its head and Lord, and hence the powers of the kingdom are available only through believing prayer in Jesus' name. It is also, I think, helpful, I find it helpful, to ask of certain things as they come along the way, does this work for Jesus? Because if it doesn't work for Jesus, then it's not going to work for me. Or how did Jesus handle this? After all, He's the Son. He's part of the Trinity. Well, we don't have to guess at that, do we? Because it's recorded for us. Yet, not what I will, but what You will. Yes, we're going to pray for healing. Yes, we're going to pray believing prayers for healing because we believe that God can heal. He may heal with or without the medical facilities because He's God. But it's a far cry from that humble conviction in Jesus' name to marching dying people around their house in a sensational display of a really poor understanding of the Bible. If we think about this in relationship, by and large, to our prayers,

If we pray in this way, then we're only actually asking for that which is in accord with God and his purposes. And we can't always know what is in accord with his purposes. We know that he loves to save people. We do know that he is far more willing to bless us than we are to ask him to bless us. But we don't know the details. We don't know whether our lives will be long or whether they'll be short. William Carey, the founder of modern missions, goes to India and he leaves us with a great line. Expect great things from God. Attempt great things for God. That's what he did. Do you know how long he was there before he saw a single convert? It wasn't weeks. It wasn't months. It was years. He was there expecting great things from God. God, in his sovereignty, was doing what he set out to do. How many of my prayers are actually big prayers like this?

glorified in everything. As opposed to, could you please help me with this? Could you please fix that? Now we can bring everything to God in prayer. Don't let's go wrong. We understand this. But I think if the apostles came back and heard us pray, they might say, why don't you ask him for something that he really wants to give? For you being evil, know how to give good gifts to your children. How much more will your Heavenly Father give good things to them that ask him? What are these good things? Well, the other translation is that he will give the Holy Spirit to them that ask him. Do we need the Holy Spirit? Yes, why? So that we might be closer to Jesus, so that we might then be the servants of Jesus, so that we might proclaim the word of Jesus, so that people will come to Jesus, so that God will be glorified. And when we go all the way to the end of the Bible, I think this whole notion is borne out. There's a reason why in the Lord's Prayer, you know, we pray, thy kingdom come, thy will be done on earth as it is in heaven, you know. Your kingdom come.

0: then it seems to me that that ought to be our priority. At least that. I just got a horrible feeling that God will see me and say, why did you never ask me for things I wanted to give you? Did you really think you needed a motorbike? I mean, did you really think that you needed this? Did you really think you needed to live forever? Why did you ask for that? Jesus didn't ask for that. We can ask for everything. We can ask for anything in Jesus' name, within the framework of His purposes and in light of His promises.
1: You're listening to Truth for Life with Alistair Begg. We're always looking for more ways to help you tell others about who Jesus is and what He's done and what His promises really mean. And Alistair is here. I wanted to ask you a question about your book, The Man on the Middle Cross, and how it's being used around the world. Over the last year, we've seen how a clip pulled from the message you were giving in Texas reached millions of people. That Man on the Middle Cross clip that I'm sure many of our listeners have seen circulating. And I just heard that the book that you wrote that shares that story, along with a couple other Bible stories, is an evangelistic tool that has now reached more than a million people in its first year of publication.
2: It is remarkable. The other thing, mentioning that, Bob, is that the translation of this has been, again, because of what folks do, but has been fantastic. I just received the copies from Italy and from France. Mm-hmm. And a whole bunch of places, and they are also saying that this has proved very, very helpful.
1: 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I'm Bob Lapine. Tomorrow, we're going to learn how we turn sorrow into joy. The Bible teaching of Alistair Begg is furnished by Truth for Life, where the learning is for living.

0: In order to be used by God in powerful ways, sometimes we've got to take a few hits. Here's Pastor Lloyd Pulley to explain.
1: Look, there's something about God giving you ballast. If he's going to use you powerfully, he sometimes has to wound you deeply so you have a little ballast. You don't topple over in your own ego. And I've been in the woodshed by the Lord in my internship and throughout ministry. I can tell you I am as thick as anybody else, and God has to use certain things to humble me, keep me simple, and I'm so thankful for them. And that's what Paul is saying. I rejoice in those weaknesses.

0: Among other things, today we're going to take a look at what the Apostle Paul referred to as his thorn in the flesh. Now, no one is certain what that thorn represented, but it's not really vital that we know. Still today, God gives his children thorns, and as we'll see today, it's for good reason. We may not understand the reason or even like the journey of trials we sometimes experience, but it's necessary for our growth as Christians. Here's Pastor Lloyd in 2 Corinthians chapter 12.
1: Jesus even said to the man of the cross, remember, today you'll be with me, what, in paradise. So Paul saw Christ, the souls of the redeemed, and God forbids Paul to talk about it. So he says in verse 5, and this is his concern now about his boasting about this. Of such a one I'll boast, yet of myself I will not boast, except in my infirmities. That's a very

things. That is, to stop being so enamored by the stuff of this world that you're missing the value truly that stuff could be eternally, laying treasures up in heaven. So Paul is going to show his real boast is his weakness. It's a very odd thing. But he's going to say how it works. He just finished relating how humbling it was in the last verse of chapter 11 to be lowered.

Bible says there were 3 years passed after that experience when he went to Arabia because he needed to hear from God. And it's no more fitting place for Paul to be re-equipped for ministry than where the law was given in Arabia, probably at the foot of Mount Sinai.

I'm going to speak the truth, but I refrain lest anyone should think of me above what he sees me to be or hears from me. Paul was silent for years about this thing, and he was embarrassed that he even had to speak it. Think about others, you know, if they had such a vision. People are very eager to speak their dream and their vision. They wonder what it can mean. They sometimes ask what this means. I wonder what they had to eat before they went to bed. You know, that's what I wonder. Well, that's when I get the wildest dreams. But if Paul were like false ones, think about what he would do. He would have written a bestseller, My Rapture to Heaven and Back. You know, that would be the title of his book, if he was prone to use this to build his own glory. He'd share seminars on how to find your own rapture experience. He'd build his own Bible college, Rapture University and Seminary. I mean, I imagine Paul could have really taken off with this. But look what he does. He'd rather boast in his weakness. The person of faith will value these much, much more because it brings them to a place of dependency upon God. And that's what happens. So this is what Paul tells us. This is God's help to Paul, who received these revelations and gave us the New Testament. He says, lest I should be exalted above measure by the abundance of the revelations, a thorn in the flesh was given to me, a messenger of Satan to buffet me, lest I should be exalted above measure. You know, think about it. Not even Moses or Abraham had this kind of privilege. Well, you could say possibly Moses, who was there face to face with God, and Abraham certainly encountered God, but they had their humbling experiences as well. Moses was more humble than any man. Look, there's something about God giving you ballast. If he's going to use you powerfully,

0: was given this thorn by God, but it's a messenger of Satan. You know, that paradox helps us from oversimplifying. Sometimes we wonder, is this of God or is this of the devil? My answer, yes. Everything Satan does, or is given allowance to do, I should say, eventually gets woven into God's perfect plan. So it's not like you've got to be the one fighting against the devil, because that battle's already done. You've got to go from victory, not to victory. You've already got the victory because you've trusted Jesus on the cross. And any demonic spirit or any demonic temptation or demonic, you know, whatever you're going through, listen, Satan's not in charge of that. He is limited. So your issue is with the Lord. And this is why he says, the Lord gave to me this thorn in the flesh, because of the abundance of the revelations to keep me humble. But it happened to be a messenger of Satan. Satan loves to beat up on God's people. And when the Lord allows Satan to do that, it's for our good. Now, that's hard to understand. We can't fathom that. But even, it's not the same as like a dad who, you know, lets some enemy beat up on his kid, because he has no control over that enemy. You know, this case is Satan can't do a single iota beyond what God allows. So whatever this is, we saw Job. God allowed Job probably the extent of none of us have ever experienced. But behind every evil thing, we have to discern God working a greater good and purpose. And, you know, even remember, Jesus, our Lord and Savior, came humbly as a baby in a manger. And he was a man of sorrows and acquainted with grief. I try to get my mind around that. So Satan was allowed to beat on Paul to a certain degree, like Job. And I don't know how you respond when, under the guidance of the Lord, whatever it might be, seems unpleasant. This is the two options you're going to have in your life. You're going to either get bitter. It's not fair. I don't know what God would do this. What kind of God would do that? What kind of God would allow this in my life? Yeah, I've heard it all. People get bitter. But we beware that root of bitterness. Because if you have the eyes to see by faith, you'll know that whatever sorrows you're facing, God has already promised to turn them into joys. If you trust him, you can get better from this. Some make bold claims in the faith movement that if you believe God and are obedient, you'll never be sick, you'll never have trials, you don't have any problems. Under the old covenant, they'll say Abraham was rich because he trusted God, and we all should be rich. But new spiritual blessings are much more preferred. Look, money can be a good thing, but it can also be a bad thing. Money is neutral. It can be an idol and cause you to stray from God. You get so into money, so rich, so focused on the stuff of this life, you can forget God. Or you can use it as a tool. Money can be a tool. What I can actually invest in that which is eternal. So supporting missionaries, supporting your church, supporting the projects, and seeing that as you think about all the impact this church has had in 40 years, those that were faithful in their giving and serving and praying and loving each other, that fruit goes to their account.
1: 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You see, it's not just a responsibility, it's a privilege. Pastor Lloyd will be back in a moment with part two of today's message called God's Strength Through Our Weakness. 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And when you do that, include a prayer request if you'd like. 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That's bridgegap.org. You know, with part two of today's message and more about what Paul described as his thorn in my flesh, here's Pastor Lloyd.
0: So he goes on to say, concerning this thing, I pleaded with the Lord three times that it might depart from me. Now, I thought about this three times. I had to do a little digging on that one.

Because I can tell you that when I've been going through things, I went way past three and asking God to deliver me. But as it turns out, this is a figure of speech among the Hebrews that when he says, I sought three times for deliverance, he's basically saying, I continuously, ceaselessly sought the Lord to take this away from me. We're not as, like, so amazing how Jesus, when he was facing the cross, and he says, Father, if it's possible to take this cup from me, you know, nevertheless, not my will, but your will be done. And it was done. Satan had no more power tempting him. He left. That was it. The temptations didn't matter because he had his foundation. So, look, I've seen the hand of the Lord move in powerful ways on some, but then I see the biggest challenge for them, that pride hits them. So Paul, the incredible gifts, the incredible mind that Paul was given, and to some others are given gifts, incredible mind, the depths of theological studies, but boy, they can strut around with arrogance if they're not humbled in some way. When they have the Spirit of God move upon them with the gifts of the Spirit, they can also think of themselves as more special. So Paul was dealing with these Corinthians, and that was their issue. They're lifted up in pride. He had to build a bridge to let them know that he too had amazing visions, but not so they go, ooh, Paul, you know, you're our man. No, he just wanted them to realize his real boast was not in the visions and revelations he had, but how God humbled him. And the weakness that he had was the treasure that he was thankful for the most. The best expression of true spirituality is humility in that regard. And so in concluding, in verse 9 and 10, he concludes these things. And listen, let this be a foundation going into the new year. Ending this year with this thought, maybe recapping your year, thinking of where you've been this year. And maybe you're just getting started with the Lord. Maybe you came in just horribly broken and burnt and heartbroken, whatever it might be. And listen, there's enough sorrow and pain and struggle all around us. If we're paying attention, you'd be surprised how you won't see people suffering if you're preoccupied with your stuff and your own life. And sometimes the Lord allows you to experience a little suffering so that now you become very much in tune to others. When you go through something, you now can see it in others and you can be a great encouragement to them. So Paul, he said, and this is what the Lord said. Paul says three times, continuously, he's asking the Lord, take this from me. And what did the Lord answer? Verse 9. He said, my grace is sufficient for you, for my strength is made perfect in weakness. See, when you have a strength, you're going to rely on it, and it will become a weakness. You'll be on your own strength. When you have a weakness, you'll tend to rely upon God if you don't get bitter, and it becomes a strength. So you can take any of our sorrows, and we pray. They're the seeds for greater joys. They're turned into joys. I love what Peter said in 1 Peter chapter 5, verse 10. May the God of all grace, as he closes his thoughts out for them, he says, may the God of all grace, who called us to his eternal glory by Christ Jesus, after you have suffered a while, perfect, establish, strengthen, and settle you. See, that's what the Lord has in mind. He wants to show you his encouragement, his strength, his perfection, even in the weakness that you've been fighting him about all your life. And then Hebrews 4:16 says, therefore we should come boldly to the throne of grace. I mean, that's what's sufficient for us. He has a throne room and he is dispensing grace. Come boldly to ask that we may obtain mercy and find grace to help in time of need. But James tells us in verse 6 of chapter 4, but he gives more grace to some. And this is where he says it. But he gives more grace. Therefore, he says, God resists the proud, but gives grace to the humble. That's why Paul was not going to be boasting about his revelations. He wasn't going to be writing a book and starting a university and getting people to follow him and teaching them how to do these miracles themselves and become rich and famous. He would rather boast in his weakness. So therefore, he says, most gladly, I will rather boast in my infirmities that the power of Christ may rest upon me. Therefore, I take pleasure.

0: pleasure in infirmities. Now, there it takes it up to a whole new level. I mean, we can probably say, okay, Lord, I'll endure it. Let me know when it's over. But no, to actually rejoice in it and thank him for it, to take pleasure in infirmities, in reproaches, that is, people, you know, calling him out on every little thing, in needs, which he had plenty, in persecutions, in distresses, for Christ's sake. For, and this is where we're going to stop, when I am weak, then I am strong. Oh my goodness. There's one thing worse than death, and we've got to remember that. And that's sin. Because sin is the sting of death. See, that's why we come to the cross for forgiveness of sins, because the stinger is removed from death. Now death has no more sting. Death has no more victory. If you breathe your last physically, you enter into paradise with the presence of the Lord. And everything you experience here becomes, you know, a foundation and a blessing that when you go through troubles and difficulties, how you endure them, how you trust the Lord through them deepens you. Look, show me a person who's never suffered anything and I'll show you an incredibly shallow, self-centered person. But when you go through difficulties, you do tend to say, Lord, I can't do this. I need your help. When I'm weak, then I'm strong. And that's how weakness works in me. That's kind of, if I were to give the secret of my life continuing for 40 years here and not wanting to kill you people, no. Seriously, the reality is, it's like he energizes me. I look at the weaknesses that I have and I'm thankful for the Lord showing me them. So that when he shows me and I'm humble enough to see it, because that's the hard thing. Most of us don't see ourselves like we really are. And some of us push friends away from us who tell us things about ourselves we don't want to hear. But the reality is you need to bring those friends in closer. And all the ones that only want to tell you wonderful things about yourself, you need to send them packing. So that you have some honest friends around you and you have your ear tuned. Lord, what are you showing me? And you don't take for granted any good thing that happens and think it's because you're doing so great and God is blessing you. But rather, you know, he's probably testing you just as much with prosperity as he is with, you know, difficulties. Because that's a worse test. For every 100, you heard me say this, I quote Spurgeon on this one. For every 100 persons that can endure adversity, there's scarcely one that can endure prosperity. That's why Paul could say, when I'm weak, then I'm strong. That is the key. I'm going to close with this very familiar poem you've probably heard a number of times. It's attributed to some Civil War man. We don't know for sure, but it's a beautiful picture. I asked God for strength. This is how it goes. I asked God for strength that I might achieve. I was made weak that I might learn to humbly obey. I asked for health, that I might do greater things. I was given infirmity, that I might do better things. I asked for riches, that I might be happy. I was given poverty, that I might be wise. I asked for power, that I might have the praise of others. I was given weakness, that I might feel the need of God. I asked for all things, that I might enjoy life. I was given life, that I might enjoy all things. I got nothing that I asked for, but everything I hoped for. Almost despite myself, my unspoken prayers were answered. I am among all most richly blessed. That's someone who's gone through, you know, the trials and the challenges of life, has learned to quiet themselves like a weaned child in his mother's lap. No more scrambling and crying for milk. Give me milk or you die. I mean, that's what babies are saying, you know. I kill you if you don't feed me. But to be weaned is beautiful. To have that place where you're just settled, okay, Lord, whatever you want. Whatever, Mom, if you want to give me milk, I'm going to be happy with you. How we face trials is a revelation to our souls, much more revelation about our faith in God or not, and to learn that he is much bigger than this. And so where are you? Where are you?
1: Well, that's a question that deserves an honest answer. Where are you in your walk with the Lord? Thanks for joining us today on this edition of Bridging the Gap with pastor and author Lloyd Pulley. 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

0: which is a great bag for people to carry their Bibles. 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
1: Yeah, I'm not normally a tote bag guy, but I love the phrase, speak the truth. And it sparks some conversations. And ultimately, it helps support the radio program here, Bridging the Gap. And I really am appreciative of all of our supporters that have listened for years. 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And so I would love for people to maybe even think of that next station we could reach, and they could be a part of that journey with us.
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2: There is a war going on. It is a spiritual war. A war between truth and lies. Only one thing cuts through all lies and opinions. It is God's Word. It is God's Sword.
3: 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We'll pick up with Acts chapter 6, verse 2. 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
4: There's a Greek word, doulos, which we translate into deacon. And this is the beginning of the division between those who attend directly to the spiritual needs within the church versus those who are attending directly to the practical, pragmatic needs that make the ministry to the spiritual needs possible. The people that serve in a variety of ways to make sure that the practical needs are met. People got to have food. There's a need for people to minister in benevolence. There's a need for people to minister in ushering or in security, making sure in the days in which we live that there's safety and order. But there's all these practical ways. So, watching VBS, oh my, I'm so impressed with people who can herd masses of children. I am impressed with them. I'm impressed that they do that without shouting, without you like going, yeah, move. I'm amazed at moms who've got the ability to just say, no, come on, come on, and keep them all together. There's about 300 of them here this week during the mornings. It is an impressive thing to watch. You guys doing this all really do impress me much. And there's a reasonable

division. Yeah, it is not reasonable, King James Version, not reasonable, that we have to give ourselves to the ministry of the word, not pleasing to God, for us to neglect the word of God in order to serve tables. Now, let me just tell you, evangelical Christianity in America is guilty now of neglecting the word to serve tables worldwide. More resources are being poured into relief and aid in the name of Christ or in the name of Christianity than churches that are being built and missionaries who are being sent, full-time missionaries. The popular trendy thing are the short-term mission trips. I know I've probably told you this one before. I was driving through Southern Maine a few years ago, listening to Christian radio as I passed through Southern Maine. There was a church ad on, and the church ad was talking about how awesome their church was, which is just weird. Everything from vibrant youth group to short-term mission trips to exotic locations. Exotic location, short-term, no big commitment, short-term mission trips, a photo op, an adventure, short-term mission trips to exotic locations, like a game show guy is doing this ad. I'm like, who in the world wrote that? I want to slap him. That is the most carnal thing I ever heard. When I was a teen, evangelical church in America was criticizing the Catholic Church for a social gospel. And a lot of the high church, older denominations, were being criticized for a social gospel. But over the decades, since my teens, the evangelical church joined, and it was led largely by Nashville and the Christian music industry, partnering up with all these wonderful NGOs and all the Christian artists feeling good about themselves. Artists who are half of them living in sin and unaccountable on the road. Scandalous sin. But they're looked to, and they shouldn't be. I'm going to tell you this again. You stop looking to Christian artists like they're spiritual leaders, because they are not. Nobody even knows how they live their life. They're in record sales. I thank the Lord for good Christian artists. I do. But there's a lot. It is the leavening of the world. The whole industry is intensely corrupt. When it started out, I'm an eyewitness to this. When it started out, there were these bands that had old beat-up buses, and they traveled around to whatever venue, a lot of church basements and little coffee houses and Jesus Movement era. And you didn't make any money. Hopefully you could pay for your gas with record sales. You were an outsider to much of the church because you were, you know, long hair, and you had drums or electric guitar. But then it changed. Oh, it changed, and I watched it all happen. Watched it all change, and it became 1/6 of all music sales in a big and rich country. And the next thing you know, they've got their big award ceremonies and their red carpet entrances and all the gaudiness of the world. The world that the Lord said, don't love this. Don't be like these people. And they want to associate with them, too. Their big hope is to have a crossover hit. And all the Christian artists' big hope is to want to just, you know, they in the name of want to be an influence. They just want to be a big name. They want to, you know, get their big hit, a duet with Dolly, you know, or somebody. And it's just the integration of secular and Christian music industry centered in Nashville, I'm telling you, is intensely corrupt. And they have engaged all the Christian artists in the whole, you know, sponsorship raising. Like, I'm not saying it is waiting on tables is wrong. But neglecting the word, band-aiding the problems of humanity with relief and aid, instead of making disciples, instead of obeying the Great Commission. This is a problem. Visit the third world. Visit Africa. Walk around. You will find men drunk on liquor made from relief corn, waiting for more international welfare in the name of Christ. It's a rare person that says, I will go.

I will go. You guys send me, and I will go, and I will live there, and I'll teach them. I'll suffer with them. I'll introduce them to the truth. I'll become part of their culture. I'll leave everything that's familiar. I'll go there, and I will stay. Not short term, not too exotic looking, whether it's exotic or dangerous. In my prayers every day, you know, besides Josh and Kelsey, and now Peter and Becky, Odoro, going into Plant a Church in Nairobi, at Calvary, it's Daniel and Susan. Daniel and Susan. And they are in Congo. And it is dangerous. And if you got to meet Susan, maybe one day the Lord will set that up. Because Susan is a tiny little African lady. She's just so small that it's hard to believe what her husband tells me. In Goma, I had to look up the town. Pray for him every day, but it's written down. Every day I pray for Daniel and Susan. But Susan, there's a war going on, and everybody in Goma is hiding. Everyone, everywhere, is scared to death. People are being executed and killed, and there's a war. It's a war going on. And Susan has just got this Holy Spirit boldness. This little woman is out doing housework and just singing to the Lord, walking boldly by the windows that she might be cleaning. She isn't hiding. She isn't in a bunker somewhere or saying, Daniel, you get us out of here. This is not even good stewardship of your family. Daniel boasts of her boldness that affected his heart when I was with him in May. He just said, you just couldn't believe it. You ought to see it. Real missionaries. I believe in that. I believe it is right for us to not neglect the ministry of the word to wait on tables internationally. International welfare produces overseas the same poverty and entitlement mentality it produces in America. Now, any of you who, like me, grew up as a ward of the state and welfare recipient, and you were surrounded by it, you were associated with everybody else who got their free lunch, you remember what it encouraged. It creates poverty, it creates problems, it creates teen moms, fatherless, and it facilitates fatherlessness. Ben and I have been talking. He's dealing with health issues, and a lot of days now instead of working. He's working on his mind. I want you to go in there in your room, in the cool and light you can control, and read, mister, read. And I've assigned his reading, and he's taking it on. I come home, and he wants to talk about it. Right now he's reading. I actually had him read it a few months ago, and he said, I got to go back over that book again. I'm going to read that second time, Missing Pillars by Brian Shannon, who's an assistant pastor at Cornerstone Calvary under Gary Hemrick. And he's one of Pastor Gary Hemrick's assistants. And Brian grew up a fatherless black male in America. So he's weaving his own experience into the story, laying out all these statistics that most people know. Fatherlessness is a plague in this nation, but it is so much worse in black America, so much worse in urban black America. And Brian not only lays out stats, not only tells the stories and anecdotes of all those that he grew up with and around, but he also, even more importantly, testifies to the role played by Christian men in his life, all through his fatherlessness experience, his fatherless experience, and how the Lord used it. It's a great, great book. And I don't want to speak bad about the poor, but I will speak bad about a government that acts in such a way as to create poverty. And that was the thing that I guess Ben wanted to talk about today, is just how all of their efforts in the name of the war on poverty, they create poverty. It's insane. He's like, it's just weird how this, you know, all of their intentions may sound good, but all of the handouts ruin people. They really do. Should we be generous? Should we help the poor? Yes, we should help the poor. But we must not neglect the word.
and America's churches have done so. I'm telling you, you look into it and you'll see what I'm saying is true. I thank the Lord for Josh and Kelsey and their willingness to just go to Kenya and park themselves and have their babies there and experience suffering and danger and theft. And yeah, you guys all know there was that one occasion where they didn't live as securely as they do now. They really were committed to living humbly in a humble neighborhood. But they could not, for they were gassed. While their doors were locked, the thieves introduced a chemical agent. When you think about this, they're not exactly anesthesiologists. And they are introducing a gas into the house, from outside the house, to not only keep them asleep, put them in a deep sleep that allow them to break the doors down, come in and take everything they have. Woke up in the morning. Now, yeah, that means even the children, small as they are, were gassed with a chemical agent. They wake up in the morning with knives beside their head and their stuff gone. And the knives were a statement that we could have killed you. We could have done worse. We've just taken your stuff while you were all drugged. Now, you men try to put yourself in that place. Imagine the anger, the violation that you want to avenge. You want to find them. And you got to go, but they could have done worse. They could have done worse. They were right. They could have done worse, and they did not. And so you pray through that. Pray through and don't get bitter. And just, he get on the phone with me right after it happened. I said, Josh, you move. We will send more money. You move and you get your family inside a gate. You cannot. You now know. You can't do that. You try it. You can't. You've got to live in behind a gate. You've got to have security. But that's real missions. That's the real deal. Being there in order to not just, the Apostle Paul said this in Acts chapter 20, to the elders at Ephesus, when he talked about what he did with them when he was there, you know how I was with you, and he said, teaching you both publicly and privately, he said, teaching you and showing you, how I was with you in all seasons, teaching you, showing you, publicly and privately, Jews and Gentiles, faith in God and repentance. Faith and repentance. It's amazing, all the things the Apostle Paul said in Acts chapter 20. But it all came back to the word. He said, I kept back nothing that was profitable to you. I am pure of the blood of all men. I want you to take note. He said to them, I know I'm not going to see you again. I want you to know, I am pure of the blood of all men. For I have not shunned to declare all the counsel of God, the whole of it. Isn't that interesting that the angel used the word whole? At least this is translated for us in the LSB. Peter, get out there. Teach him the whole word of this life. The whole of it. So the statement from the apostles, it would not please God at all. It would not please God. It's not pleasing to God for us to neglect the word of God in order to serve tables. Therefore, let's find some servers of tables. Let's find some deacons. And this word pleased the whole congregation. Now, I've been doing this for a pretty long time, this congregation thing. Not that many things please the whole congregation. That's pretty rare. You're doing pretty good if you can please

appreciate those who, you know, are not pleased but still stay. And mature enough to go, oh, well, I guess it's not all about me. Everybody else likes it. This word pleased the whole congregation. And so they chose. Verse 5 says, they chose Stephen, a man full of faith and of the Holy Spirit. They chose Stephen, a man full of faith and of the Holy Spirit. This is Luke's

character named Saul of Tarsus, who's going to become the primary focus of everything else that he writes here. Though it's called the Acts of the Apostles, it's clear that Dr. Luke is on a mission.

important. It's so very important. But you got to do the thing that God has called you to do. And you can't abandon that thing for something else that may be real good. That should be a lesson to us tonight. That whatever, you got to know what the Lord has called you to do. You got to know who you are and what you're about. You got to know what the call of God is on your life. And you sort that out in prayer. Don't neglect the thing that God called you to do because something else is good. It's not good if it's keeping you from the thing that God has called you to do. We can all get wrapped up in work. We can all turn into Martha. We're all more prone to being Martha than Mary, most of us, I should say. So they stood these guys before the apostles. After praying, they laid their hands on them. And verse 7 says, the word of God kept on spreading. And the number of the disciples continued to multiply greatly in Jerusalem. And a great many of the priests were becoming obedient to the faith. So this move proved fruitful. Even more growth, explosive growth, because of this decision to not abandon, not neglect the word of God. There's a lot of good things we can get involved in. Good things. But we must not abandon the word. We must never abandon that. So verse 8 says, and Stephen, full of grace and power, was doing great wonders and signs among the people. So the guy who's first mentioned is a man full of faith and the Holy Spirit, who's, you know, given this task of making sure that everybody has what they need, whether they're Hellenist culturally or whether they're Hebrews culturally. Stephen is among this group of men who are busy doing that. The next thing you know, he was doing great wonders and signs, just like the apostles were. So the message of Christ is being validated by these miracles. Verse 9 says, but some men from what was called the synagogue of the freedmen, including both Cyrenians and Alexandrians, and some from Cilicia and Asia, they rose up and were arguing with Stephen. Now you guys probably know that within Jerusalem at that time, there were hundreds. I've read that there's as many as 700 synagogues just in Jerusalem. Synagogues were scattered all over the place, and a certain bunch of guys from this one synagogue called the synagogue of the freedmen. So you understand, people come during the feast days from wherever, whatever nation they may be living in, from whatever synagogue. And these guys, they came. They're from Cyrene. That's at least they're making it up, Cyrenians and Alexandrians. So that'd be down in Egypt and Libya. What is Egypt and Libya today? And some from Cilicia and Asia. They rose up and they were arguing with Stephen. So all of them from all of those places were arguing with one guy. I picture like a sword fight, one of those kind of sword fights where he just keeps turning and blocking every blow. Stephen's doing that with what he knows. They were arguing with Stephen. Verse 10 says, but they are unable to oppose the wisdom and the spirit by whom he was speaking. Love that translation. By whom? It wasn't so much Stephen as it was the Holy Spirit within Stephen. Nobody could resist it. They could not win. They were unable to oppose the wisdom. Isn't that cool? They could not win. So they got dirty and they got real personal. Verse 11, then they secretly induced men to say, we have heard him speak blasphemous words against Moses and God. They secretly induced men. The word induced, it implies that they hired them. They hired false witnesses. So they started conspiring. And they bring an accusation, the kind that could actually get you executed in this culture at this time. We heard him speak blasphemous words against Moses and God. Blasphemy, capital crime. Verse 12 says, they stirred up the people, the elders and the scribes, and they came upon him and dragged him away and brought him to the Sanhedrin. They put forward false witnesses who said, this man never ceases speaking words against this holy place and the law. For we have heard him say that this Jesus, the Nazarene, will destroy this place and alter the customs which Moses handed down to us. So they got these two accusations. Both of them are twisting the words that were truly spoken.

0: spoken by Stephen. Stephen rightly said that the Son of God had said, you want a sign? That's what you want? You want a sign? You don't get any sign except destroy this temple. He didn't do that. He said, destroy this temple. In 3 days, I'll raise it up. And he let them misunderstand him. And they went, it took 40 years to build this temple, and you will raise it up in a day. John the Apostle tells us they did not know he was talking about the temple of his body, his resurrection. However, the Lord did teach from the Olivet Discourse on the Mount of Olives that not one single stone would be left upon another that would not be thrown down. The temple would be destroyed. He didn't call for it. He just expressed the foreknowledge that this would happen. And indeed, it did happen. Some four decades after what we're reading here today, the temple was, in fact, destroyed, completely dismantled. It's not there today. Everybody knows it once was. Its stones are great, giant, broken shards on the pavement below the Temple Mount, a man-made plateau where it once sat. The Romans completely destroyed it. It did happen. So they're twisting his words. They're seizing upon things and accusing him falsely. Say, we've heard him say that this Jesus, the Nazarene, will destroy this place and alter the customs which Moses handed down to us. Verse 15, this is where we leave. Fixing their gaze on him who were sitting in the Sanhedrin, saw his face like the face of an angel. How do you picture that? Like the face of an angel? Because I haven't seen any angel faces. The best way to understand that is they were struck by the state of mind that affected the countenance of this young man. This is the day he gets to die. This is the day he gets to honor God by his own execution.
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0: You're listening to Straight from the Heart, the Bible teaching radio ministry of Calvary Chapel, Philadelphia. Our teacher here on Straight from the Heart is Senior Pastor Joe Foch. We're currently in the New Testament, going verse by verse through the Gospel of Mark. On today's broadcast, we'll continue our study, beginning in chapter 13. Before we finish, I'll give you some additional information so you can contact us with any questions or comments. But first, open your Bible to Mark chapter 13, and let's join Pastor Joe as he continues.
1: Mark chapter 13, beginning in verse 1, it says, "As he went out of the temple, one of his disciples said to him, 'Master, see what manner of stones and what buildings are here.' And Jesus answered and said unto him, 'Seest thou these great buildings?'" And that's a question mark. "Do you see them? There shall not be left one stone upon another that shall not be thrown down." And as he sat upon the Mount of Olives over against the temple, Peter and James and John and Andrew asked him privately, "Tell us, when shall these things be, and what shall be the sign when all of these things shall be fulfilled?" And Jesus, answering them, began to say, "Take heed, constantly be taking heed to yourself, lest any man deceive you. For many shall come in my name, saying, 'I am Christ,' and shall deceive many." Look over in verse 22. "For false Christs and false prophets shall arise, and shall show signs and wonders to seduce, if it were possible, even the elect." Matthew 24 says the same thing. Luke 21, the same warning about deception. In response to their question about the end of the age. Now look, what gave birth to their question is this. Jesus and Matthew were told, leaving the temple, said, "Oh, Jerusalem, Jerusalem, how often I, you know, thou that killest the prophets and those that are sent unto you, how often I would have gathered you unto myself as a hen gathers her chicks under her wings, but you would not. Behold, your house is left unto you desolate. Henceforth you shall see me no more until you say, 'Blessed is he who cometh in the name of the Lord.'" And they're walking out of the temple, and the disciples are staggered by that. The house is left desolate. What do you mean the house is left desolate? And then Jesus says, not one stone is going to be left upon another. And they're staggered by that. The temple had been in the process of building for 40 years at this point in time. It was nearing its conclusion. For 40 years, Herod the Great had been building this temple, and Herod the Great had put some stones, and you can see them today. There's a foundation stone there in the rabbi's tunnel that's over 45 foot long, it's over 12 foot thick, and it's over 12 foot high, 12 to 14 high in certain places. The bottom of it carved to perfectly sit on the uneven bedrock, and it weighs over 700 tons. Many of the visible stones are 18 to 20 foot long. I've been there many times, 3 to 4 foot thick, 6 to 8 foot across, and you can't put the blade of a penknife between the stones. They're set without mortar perfectly. And Herod the Great was determined to build a structure that would outlast the pyramids in Egypt. He had built the temple precincts out of white limestone. He imported white marble to cover the temple. And then the whole top of the temple was shrouded in gold and gold spikes to keep birds from landing on top of the temple. This gold glittering. There were 80-foot doors where you entered the temple. They were overlaid with gold. The rabbi said that on a sunny day you couldn't look at the temple because it was so bright from the white marble and the gold that it hurt your eyes. The Talmud, and remember the Jews hated the Romans, the Talmud says if you hadn't seen Herod's temple, you have never seen a building. And in fact, at this point in time, the structures on the Temple Mount, just the buildings themselves, covered 13 acres. That's our entire property. 13 acres of buildings, plus about 17 acres of open space, and the court of the Gentiles, the court of women, and so forth. It was certainly an incredible thing to behold. And Jesus is saying, this is going to be left desolate. They understood what desolation was. The Babylonians had left it desolate. The temple had been torn down. Jerusalem had been torn down before. And they're staggered because in their mind they're thinking God is blessing. The Messiah is going to come. Look at this temple that's being put. There's never been anything like this. It would be like someone saying to you and I, in the not too distant future, The Capitol building is going to be rubble. The White House is going to be leveled. In your mind, in my mind, we have to say, what for that to happen, what will have to happen in this country? What will change in our lives? What are you talking about? It's something we take for granted day in and day out. You see, and we've been listening to prophecy for years. Now, I know that passage, Matthew 24, Revelation 13. I know all that. I read all Hal Lindsey's books. And we become so familiar with prophecy, we can take it for granted. And we become so familiar with it that we can almost hold it in contempt. And it doesn't have the impact on our lives that it's supposed to have. And that's why these things are written. Not just so we can exercise ourselves mentally and then take a position in regards to eschatology and argue with one another, but so that our lives would be impacted and they would be changed. Jesus says to them, do you see these things? It's a question mark. You don't really see them. Now, he's hard to impress. He's come from heaven. But do you see these things? You don't see them at all. Because in 40 years, they're going to be torn down. Not one stone's going to be left upon our eyes. He saw something vastly different. He saw on Palm Sunday when he rode into Jerusalem, he was sobbing, convulsing, weeping over the city because they didn't know the time of their visitation. He said, now your house is left unto you desolate. Your children are going to die in the midst. Titus Vespasian would come with the 5th, 10th, and 12th Roman legions in 70 AD, surround the city, set a siege that would go on for over a year. 1.1 million people would die inside the city. Women would turn to cannibalism and eat their babies and their children. Human bodies that were rotting were being thrown over the wall. Titus Vespasian lifted his face to heaven and he didn't believe in God and said, God, don't hold me accountable for this. He asked for a meeting as the Jews finally withdrew to the temple precincts because it was so fortified. He called for a meeting with the Jewish leaders and he said, don't make us destroy the temple. We don't want to destroy the temple. If you surrender, we won't desecrate it. We won't bring Roman ensigns into the courts or into the temple itself. We promise we're not here to desecrate it. They refused. And in the middle of the night, a band of Roman soldiers made their way through the city without any resistance. They were shocked. They got to the temple. One of the Roman soldiers threw a torch in the window. A fire began because the whole inside of the temple was lined with cedar. And as it began to burn, Titus was awakened. He came screaming into the temple precincts, don't burn the temple. The soldiers thought he was saying, burn the temple. They began throwing torches in the windows of the temple, and it turned into an oven with a huge fire on the inside with all of this limestone and marble on the outside, and the gold all over the top melted down, ran between the stones. The gold ran off the doors as they caught on fire, melted between the stones. And because the

the Cheesemakers Valley, where these huge stones came crashing down on the marketplace, and they're there today. You can see the way they broke the booths and they landed, they excavated, so you can see it. It is mute testimony to the fact that this first prediction sets the stage for the entire chapter. If Jesus was able to look 40 years down the line and be that accurate about everything that would happen, he has no trouble seeing 2,000 years down the line to the day we live in and telling us exactly what will happen in our day also. So this introduction sets interesting when we think of the last days, the signs of his coming, the end of the age. Certainly we think of wars and rumors of wars, famines. But it's interesting, in every place, the first thing that Jesus warns about is deception, false Christs, an assault upon the truth and upon the mind. And I think that that happens because, in one sense, it's much more dangerous.

Eternity. War can't cost them their eternity. Pestilence can't cost them their eternity. Deception can cost someone their eternity. And Jesus says, in every place he talks about the last days, that deception is at the forefront. It's the first thing he warns of. And no doubt the thing that was closest to his heart as he looked at his bride, as he looked at the church. The scripture kind of indicates as time goes on from here on in, deception will become more and more supernatural, particularly after

Our concern needs to be the day that we live in, and I think that puts the warning inside the church. You know, the things that are obvious that we're not worried about, but what are the things inside our own borders that we need to be sensitive to, we need to exercise discernment over? Because Jesus warns us here not to be judgmental. Judge not, lest ye be judged. With the same measure you measure, be measured back to you again. You know, take the beam out of your eye instead of trying, you know,

Paul said in Acts chapter 20, I know that after my departure, grievous wolves will come into the church, not sparing the flock, and men shall arise out of your own midst, drawing disciples after themselves and not after the Lord Jesus Christ. Jesus said here, beware of false prophets which shall come to you in sheep's clothing. That just because someone's in the church, and of course I'm taking for granted we should know this, but it needs to be reiterated, it doesn't mean that they're kosher. Secondly, we can't judge them by appearance. That's why we need discernment. Jesus said wolves in sheep's clothing. He didn't say wolves coming in with black clothes and a black hat, a black cape, going, yeah. He said they're going to come in, they're going to look like sheep. You can't judge them by appearance. They're going to look like Christians. They're going to sound like Christians. They're going to act like Christians. And some of us, right away, we let our guard down. When somebody says, thus saith the Lord, oh, it must be, they got an open Bible, oh, that must be the Lord. They're saying, praise the Lord, glory, hallelujah. We think, oh, this must be the Lord. And we're ready to let our guard down. We can't tell them by popularity. That's why we need discernment. By numbers. That's no endorsement. Matthew 24, Mark 13, Luke 21 says, many shall be deceived. 2 Peter, the passage we read there, says, many shall follow their pernicious ways. The Antichrist, when he comes, it says, multitudes, nations, kindreds, and tongues follow after the beast and receive his mark, whose names are not written in the Lamb's Book of Life. Jesus said, straight and narrow is the gate that leads to eternal life. Few there be that find it. Broad is the way that leads to destruction. Many there be that go thereon. So we can't tell by numbers. How many crazy ministries do we see on TV and you see thousands of people sitting there? And your heart breaks. And just because there are thousands sitting there doesn't mean that God's endorsement is involved. Jesus warns many, many, many will be deceived. So where are we? Well, because they're in the church, because they look like a Christian and sound like a Christian, and because they're popular doesn't mean that they're real. Let's add something to that. If the miraculous is taking place in their ministry, that is no sign of God's endorsement. And people are intimidated by that. Particularly if you hear, oh, don't touch the Lord's anointed. Moses, when he went into Egypt, he threw down, you even saw the movie, he threw down his staff, it turned into a serpent. The sorcerers came from Egypt, threw down their staffs, they turned into serpents. When it says in the Bible, when Moses turned the water to blood, the magicians of Egypt turned the water to blood. God says to the children of Israel in Deuteronomy 13, when I bring you into the land that I've sworn to give you and give to your fathers, if you encounter somebody, a dreamer of dreams, someone who sees visions, someone who does signs and wonders, and they say to follow any other god, take them out and kill them. Because just because there's miracles doesn't mean they're from me. 2 Thessalonians tells us that this logical Western civilization that we live in and walk in every day is scheduled to be deceived by signs and wonders. It's on the itinerary. And we believe in miracles. We pray for the sick here. We've seen people healed. We believe that God touches his people and does miraculous things. That's not the point. What even makes it more confusing as we look at this is Jesus says here that many will say to me in that day, Lord, did we not prophesy in thy name? And in thy name have cast out demons. And in thy name done many wondrous works. You can hear them. In the name of Jesus. In the name. Just because they say it with a lot of spit and sweat doesn't mean that the Holy Spirit is behind it. Jesus said, I'm going to say to them, be gone. I never, ever knew you. Okay. So if they're in the church, if they look like Christians, if they're popular, if they have miracles operating in their ministry, we still need to be discerning because there still might be deception. Well, how do we tell? What do we look for? Well, I'll tell you this. What is central in their ministry? What is the centrality of their message? It better be Jesus Christ, the Jewish Messiah, born of a virgin, dying on the cross for the sins of the world, rising on the third day and returning. That is the center of God's message. Everything else is built off of Jesus Christ. He is the chief cornerstone. Where does Christ and the deity of Christ and how is the word handled in the middle of their ministry? Are they able to say,

what Paul said to the Bereans. Don't believe me. Study the word of God. See if what I'm saying is true. Test the spirits, John would say. Is Christ central? And the blood of Christ central? Jesus said when the Holy Spirit comes, he's not going to testify of himself. He's going to take the things that belong to me and reveal them. So if you go to a Holy Ghost meeting, the Holy Ghost ain't there. If you go to a Jesus Christ meeting, the Holy Ghost is there. That's what Jesus said. So what's central? That's very important. And Peter says they're going to bring in alongside damnable heresies, denying the Lord that bought them. That's the atonement. They're going to bring things alongside of Jesus. Oh, yeah, Jesus. Yeah, yeah. Paul said that in Galatians chapter 1, verse 6. I'm amazed you're so soon removed from the gospel that I preached to you to another gospel. Well, it's not another gospel. He said it's a deformed gospel. It's a gospel that they've added something to. Jesus and healing. Oh, you're not really a Christian. You're not really forgiven. You're not really in God's love unless you're healed. If you're sick, you're in sin. Oh, you're not really a Christian. Oh, yeah, Jesus. But you're not really a Christian unless you're prospering. Oh, yeah, you're Jesus, of course. But you're not really in Christ. You're not really, unless you have power. Because you're the head, you're not the tail. And when they're adding things to Jesus Christ and making them as important or even more important than the simplicity of the gospel of Christ, you have the right to discern that and to see it and to turn away from it. Because the gospel of Jesus Christ can be preached to any sinner, healthy or sick, wealthy or poor, in any condition, anywhere on planet Earth. That if they will turn to Christ and ask forgiveness of sins, that they can have eternal life. Where is money in their message? I think that's very important. Certainly everyone's sensitive about this issue. Jesus said, beware of false prophets. They come to you in sheep's clothing, but inwardly they are ravening wolves. Let me read to you the other places. We have this word ravening, so you can maybe understand a little bit of what the point is that Jesus is making. It's only used four other times in the New Testament. Luke 18, verse 11 says, the Pharisee stood and prayed thus with himself to God, I thank thee that I am not as other men are, extortioners. There's our word, ravening. Extortioners. 1 Corinthians, we have this word. In chapter 5, Paul says this, yet not altogether with fornicators. He's saying, I told you not to keep company with fornicators, yet not altogether fornicators of this world, or with covetous, or with extortioners. That's our word, ravening. Verse 11 says, but now I have written unto you not to keep company if any man that is called a brother be a fornicator, covetous, idolater, railer, drunkard, or extortioner. Ravening. That's our word, and Paul uses it one more time, speaking of those who will not inherit the kingdom of God. He says, nor thieves, nor covetous, nor drunkards, nor revilers, nor extortioners. The word's used five times in the New Testament. Every other place it's translated extortioner. Jesus says, look out for false prophets that come to you in sheep's clothing, but inwardly are ravening. What is he saying? They're after your money through deceit. They want to make merchandise of you. That's what 2 Peter said. If you experience a ministry and what all that ministry is about is money, money, money, money, money, and your wallet, don't get nothing out. If they're telling you that Jesus has filed chapter 11 and he hasn't been a good steward of his finances and the kingdom's going under, and unless you dig deep, the whole kingdom's going to be a failure, you can just walk out of there and leave. Because he's either imitating somebody he's learned from, or she, or they are a wolf and a deceiver. Money is not the central issue in God's heart. Salvation is. He didn't send his son into the world to take an offering. He sent his son into the world that whosoever would believe would not perish but have everlasting life. I think we can look at some, and I'm not

0: not against taking an offering. I've seen Billy Graham say, we have these crusades now in South America. We need your help. If you're able, send your gift. There's a tasteful way to do that. I'm not saying it can't be done. But you know in your heart when it starts to grate on you, when it's ridiculous. When five people here this morning are going to give $1,000, please stand up. That's ridiculous. The Bible says, not when you give, don't let your left hand know what your right hand is doing. We're told this in 1 John. Beloved, believe not every spirit, but try the spirits whether they are of God, because many false prophets are gone into the world. Hereby know ye the Spirit of God. Every spirit that confesseth, that's continually confessing, that Jesus Christ is come in the flesh is of God. Every spirit that confesses not that Jesus Christ is come in the flesh is not of God. Is the center of a ministry the incarnation? Christ come into the world to die for the sins of humankind. Is that the center of the ministry? If it's not, it's not of God. Is it some other thing that's placed at the center? You know, I look at this and I think, Lord, I can't imagine looking out front of my house. I see somebody messing with my kids, lying about my love for them, deceiving them and poisoning their perspective of who I am. You know what? I'm going to get in the flesh. Excuse me, you look like you don't understand. I'm going to tell you something. Any spirit that doesn't confess that Jesus Christ has come in the flesh is not of God. And I'll tell you something else. Jesus Christ is going to get in the flesh again. He's coming back in the flesh. And he's going to set everything straight when he does. I want to challenge you this morning. Look, we don't want to be, you know, like spy versus spy in the church. Oh, see that guy. And we don't need any help. We are critical and judgmental. You know, we're being conformed to the image of Christ. We should be more open, more loving. But the problem is, that's the environment, and we should be able to let our defenses down in the church. But that's the thing that a wolf sees, that he can come in amongst people who are letting down their defenses and becoming vulnerable and take advantage. So because of that, we need to be discerning. Not just for your own safety, but for the safety of those that you love. The safety of the next generation that we want to pass the gospel of Jesus Christ to. And as the Lord looks at the last days, yes, there's going to be wars and rumors of wars. Next week, we'll talk about it. Famine, pestilence, earthquake. But the first thing across the board that he says is take heed. Take heed. And it's continually, the tense is, be taking heed that no one deceives you. For many deceivers are coming. False Christs, false messiahs. Some of them even showing signs and wonders. Take heed to yourself that you be not deceived.
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2: 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Pastor Sandy is currently teaching through the book of 1 Thessalonians. And now here's Pastor Sandy in the second chapter of 1 Thessalonians on today's edition of Sandy Adams Radio.
3: You know, Bill Cosby says, "I don't know the secret of success, but the key to failure is trying to please everybody." I couldn't agree more. 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A polka song by Jimmy Dorsey, followed by some Motley Crue heavy metal. Next up, a rap song by Jay-Z, then a Carrie Underwood country, then Coldplay, then Frank Sinatra, then Freebird, then Beethoven's Fifth Symphony. I mean, who's going to listen to that kind of one for all for one kind of thing? My point is, cater to everybody and you please nobody. God entrusted Paul with the gospel because he had only one desire, and that was to please God, not cater to the opinions of men. He says, "For neither at any time did we use flattering words, as you know." He didn't try to butter them up. You know, when Mark Twain wrote his famous short story, The Celebrated Jumping Frog of Calaveras County, Mark Twain dedicated his work to John Smith. On the credits page, Twain wrote, "John Smith, who I have known in diverse and sundry places, and whose many and manifold virtues did always command my esteem." Now actually, Twain didn't just have one John Smith in mind. For Mark Twain knew that John Smith is the most popular name in all of the English language. And if only the John Smiths in the world bought his story, that alone would make it a bestseller. And so he appealed to human ego, and he wrote his dedication to John Smith. Well, flattery might sell a short story, but it has no place in communicating the gospel. In fact, the gospel of Jesus Christ is initially very unflattering. I mean, it starts out with, "You've sinned." There's nothing that we can do that's good enough for God. Our only hope is His grace. In fact, grace slaps you right in the face. It slaps your pride right in the face, right off the bat. You see, the gospel builds us up by first tearing us down. And if you try to make the gospel more palatable or more tasteful to people, it dilutes its power. You cripple what it really does. Sharing the gospel calls for straight shooting, not buttering up. And then Paul adds, "Nor did I wear a cloak of covetousness. God is my witness." In other words, Paul wasn't out for people's money. He wasn't out to fleece the flock. He was out to feed the flock. You know, some of today's evangelists, they have one hand pressing the person's forehead and they have another hand around there trying to pick their pocket. Hey, when we serve Jesus, there should be no ulterior motive. Serving Jesus should never be a means to an ends, to ease your guilt, or to put another little notch in your belt, somebody else you led to the Lord, to fulfill some quota, or to even coax an offering, which I think is the motivation behind a lot of guys. Now, Paul continues to discuss his ministry in verse 6. He said, "Nor did we seek glory from men, either from you or from others." Now, let me ask you, have you ever done something for God so you could brag about it later? Think about it. Be honest. Have you ever done something for God so that you could brag about it later? This should never be our motive. Paul's goal was to glorify God, not himself. And understand, if anybody could have thrown his weight around, it was Paul. Paul could have insisted on some privilege. You know, it was a first century custom for a church to provide a true apostle with free room and board. But Paul refused to exercise his ministerial rights. He says in the next verse, when we might have made demands as apostles of Christ, we were gentle among you, just as a nursing mother cherishes her own children. I mean, like a nursing mother, Paul cared for what he could do for the Thessalonians, not for what they could do for him. Paul had the heart of a true pastor. Verse 8, so affectionately longing for you, we were well pleased to impart to you not only the gospel of God, but also our own lives, because you had become dear to us. For you remember, brethren, our labor and toil, for laboring day and night, that we might not be a burden to any of you, we preach to you the gospel of God. Rather than asking the church for privileges and perks, Paul supported himself financially with a secular job. He was willing to moonlight to spread the light. Paul's critics had accused him of being dictatorial, but he reminds the Thessalonians of his gentleness. This is what we need today. Strong, but gentle leaders. And then Paul continues, you are witnesses, and God also, how devoutly and justly and blamelessly we behaved ourselves among you who believe. As you know how we exhorted and comforted and charged every one of you, as a father does his own children, that you would walk worthy of God who calls you into his own kingdom and glory. I like this. Paul pastored like he parented. And after having been a pastor for some time and a parent for some time, I believe that good dads and good pastors have a lot in common. Paul says he exhorted, he comforted, he charged. Exhort means to correct. This involves spanking your child's bottom if you're a dad.

Comfort means to encourage. This includes a pat on your child's back when he does good. And then he charges or he challenges. This requires a dad taking his child by the hand and leading him forward where he needs to go. Here's what a dad should be like. In his kid's face when he's wrong, by his kid's side when he's weak, and a step ahead when it's time for him to move. And not only should this be a father's role in his child's life, this should be a pastor's role in the church. Here's Paul's goal for the Thessalonians, verse 13. For this reason, we also thank God without ceasing, because when you received the word of God, which you had heard from us, you welcomed it, not as the word of men, but as it is in truth, the word of God, which also effectively works in you who believe. Now, how could Paul visit a city for a mere 3 weeks, hold a few Bible studies, get run out of town on a rail, and yet still leave behind a growing, vibrant church? How can that happen? Well, there's only one explanation. As Paul put it, the word of God, which also effectively works in you who believe. Did you know, my friend, the word works. This book is powerful. The Bible believed will change your life. Paul commends the Thessalonians for welcoming his testimony. He says, not as the word of men, but as it is in truth, the word of God. They took it as the word of God. Notice I said, the Bible believed will change your life. The Bible left on your shelf won't. The Bible read occasionally won't necessarily change your life. But the Bible read and believed will change your life. You know, it takes two ingredients to complete a touchdown pass. We glorify the quarterback. He makes the pinpoint throw, but just as importantly is a sure-handed catch. And so it is with the scriptures. I mean, Paul was a great quarterback. He could pass out the gospel, no doubt about it. But the Thessalonians were also good receivers. By faith, we're told, they received the word of God. They nestled it in. They brought it into their lives. And the careful reception of the gospel is what transforms lives. You can be the best, have the best quarterback in the world. But if we don't have good receivers, it'll all be to naught. Verse 14 tells us, for you, brethren, became imitators of the churches of God, which are in Judea in Christ Jesus. You know, times of persecution had created a sense of isolation among the Thessalonians. I'm sure some of them thought, man, we're the only ones out there who've been through this kind of persecution. But Paul assures the Thessalonians that's not the case. In fact, he points to the churches in Judea. He says, for you also suffered the same things from your own countrymen, just as they did from the Judeans, who killed both the Lord Jesus and their own prophets. You know, whenever you think you got it tough, remember, there's someone else out there whose situation is worse off than yours. You need to remember that. The Thessalonians, they had been persecuted for 3 weeks. Paul says, you need to think back in the church in Judea. They've been hassled now for 30 years. I remember years ago learning of a young man named Kyle Maynard. You've probably heard of him by now. At the time, he played 11-year-old football for Collins Hill. Kyle was the nose guard. But what made his participation so unique is that Kyle has no arms and he has no legs. He would crawl across the field on his nubs. Talk about inspiration. And I remember first learning of him, and I read the article in the AJC. And one of his teammates was quoted as saying, everyone has reasons to quit that aren't as good as his reasons to quit. And he doesn't quit. Well, when you think it through, you know, your family might reject you. Your coworkers might ridicule you. Your boss might ride you. But when you think of the believers all around the world tonight who are behind bars, who have been tortured for their faith and they're not quitting, why should you? Believe me, when you think you've got it tough, there's somebody else there that's got it tougher. Paul says, remember those in Judea who've suffered as well for the gospel's sake. And then he says, that not only did the Jews in Jerusalem, not only did they crucify Jesus, but they also persecuted us. And they do not please God and are contrary to all men, forbidding us to speak to the Gentiles
that they may be saved, so as always to fill up the measure of their sins, but wrath has come upon them to the uttermost. Now, it's not anti-Semitic to say it. It's just true. And that is that much of the Jews' suffering through the ages is the direct result of their rejection of Jesus as Messiah and their hostility toward the early church and God's grace. Certainly, when it comes to the cross of Christ, we're all culpable. Don't misunderstand me. The Jews, the Romans, even you and me nailed Jesus to the

tree. It was for your sin and for my sin that those nails were driven into Jesus' body. I'm not alleviating us from any responsibility. But the Jews who rejected Jesus bear a particular amount and degree of guilt. This is what Paul is saying to them. Now this gets implied in John chapter 1 verse 11 where it says, Jesus came to his own and his own did not receive him. His own bore a special responsibility, a greater degree of accountability. You know, the awful cry of the Jewish hierarchy before Pilate still echoes down through the halls of history. Crucify him, crucify him. And you remember what else they said? Let his blood be on us and on our children. Oh my, if they had only known what they were asking for. In 70 AD, the sacking of Jerusalem by the Romans. Later on, the European Inquisitions and the expulsion of the Jews in the Middle Ages. The pogroms in Eastern Europe and in Russia. The German Holocaust. Even the future Great Tribulation is part of God's answer to that infamous request. Let his blood be on us and on our children. Paul realized that wrath had come upon the Jews to the uttermost. Oh, God still loves Israel. But their stubbornness came at a steep price. And here's the warning and lesson for you and me tonight. Stubbornness always comes at a steep price. Verse 17. But we, brethren, having been taken away from you for a short time in presence, not in heart, endeavored more eagerly to see your face with great desire. Therefore, we wanted to come to you, even I, Paul, time and again, but Satan hindered us. Now, note Paul's awareness of the spiritual warfare going on around him. His simple visit had become a spiritual battle. He explained, Satan hindered us. You know, the term hinder means a road so broken up that it's impassable. Did you know that Satan can hinder you? Satan can maneuver circumstances. He can tinker with car engines so they won't start. He can punch your tires. In a million ways, he can engineer little distractions that'll keep you from making a visit or bowing to pray or getting your family to church. He can do these things. You know, beware when you're tempted to just chalk it up to coincidence or happenstance. It might be another skirmish in the spiritual battle raging around you. You just stand up and resist the devil. He'll flee from you. Verse 19, for what is our hope or joy or crown of rejoicing? Is it not even in the presence of our Lord Jesus Christ in his coming? For you are our glory and joy. Here he talks about his crown of rejoicing. You know, when it comes to eternal rewards in the New Testament, we find five crowns listed that are available to the faithful Christian. I'll run through them quickly. 1 Corinthians 9, verse 24 mentions the incorruptible crown. Revelation 2, verse 10 speaks of the crown of life. 2 Timothy 4, verse 8 lists of a crown of righteousness. 1 Peter 5, verse 4 describes a crown of glory. I'm hoping to rack up all four. And even the fifth one. For here the crown of rejoicing.

knew his name. But at some point, Paul is going to peek. He's going to look over out of the corner of his eye, and he's going to see the Thessalonians over there. And his heart is going to take great joy because he knows that his witness had something to do with them being there. The Thessalonians are his hope, his joy, his crown of rejoicing. And I got to ask you tonight, who is your crown of rejoicing?

Well, quickly, chapter 3. Therefore, when we could no longer endure it, we thought it good to be left in Athens alone and sent Timothy, our brother and minister of God and our fellow laborer in the gospel of Christ, to establish you and encourage you concerning your faith. Now, Paul couldn't stand not knowing the welfare of the Thessalonians, and so he sent Timothy on a visit. It's interesting that whenever Paul heard of a church that was fighting false doctrine, he responded with a letter. But when the problem was persecution, he sent a leader, a person. And here he sends them his sidekick, Timothy. Now, I think Paul realizes that a person who's suffering needs more than just data, more than just information. When you're suffering, man, you need flesh and blood to hold on to. You need a friend. It takes personal contact to make a true disciple. You know, preaching will stir a person's faith and see them saved, but pastoring is needed to help that person grow. I'm convinced of this. All the books and CDs and podcasts, they take us only so far. There comes a point when interaction is required. Personal discipleship is needed. Faith becomes personal when a living person is there to help you apply it to your life. And notice too, Paul was willing to forgo Timothy's friendship for a season so that he could go to the Thessalonians. And there's a lesson here for us. Paul would spend forever with Timothy, so he wasn't so selfish that he couldn't let a friend go to help some other friends, the Thessalonians. We too should resist the urge to just huddle up with people that we like. We should always be going and searching out the lost sheep, those on the fringe, those that need to be brought into the circle, including them into our friendships. Well, Timothy was sent to encourage the Thessalonians that no one should be shaken by these afflictions, for you yourselves know that we are appointed to this. Boy, if you follow Jesus, you have been appointed to persecution. Don't be surprised when it happens to you. He says, for in fact, we told you before when we were with you that we would suffer tribulation, just as it happened, and you know. That was one of the first lessons Paul taught them, that if you live godly for Christ, you will suffer persecution. You remember Jesus taught us the same thing.

for an increase. Now, I suppose it's probably okay to pray for an increase in pay. I pray that myself from time to time. Probably okay to pray for an increase in promotion. But notice, Paul doesn't say pray for an increase in pay or promotion. He says pray for an increase in love for one another. I like that. Don't just pray for a bigger nest egg. Pray for a bigger heart. I got to tell you, this is a common prayer of mine. I grew up around people who had a closed mind and a small heart. This characterizes

0: When Jesus said, "Whatever you ask in my name, this I will do," was he guaranteeing that we can get anything we want if we just ask the right way? Today on Truth for Life, Alistair Begg helps us think through this often misunderstood and misapplied passage. We're studying in John chapter 14.
1: Well, we broke off this morning by seeking at least to understand, or I sought to try and make clear, the fact that the greatest work that is ever done is the work of salvation, it's the work of regeneration, and that when we understand that to be the case, then when we move from the 12th verse into the 13th and into the 14th verse, we have another control that is provided by the context. So the verses that are there for us, greater works than these will the person who believes in Jesus do. And the reason that this is going to be the case, and here's the controlling phrase, is because I am going to the Father. That is, if you like, the trigger that is going to give the fullness of all that Jesus is referencing here. And he then goes on to say, whatever you ask in my name, this I will do. And then in a categorical statement, he comes further and says, if you ask me anything in my name, I will do it. Now again, there's a controlling sentence there, phrase there, isn't there? Whatever you ask in my name, this I will do, that the Father may be glorified in the Son. So that the promise of answered prayer is prayer that is expressed to God in order that God might be glorified as a result of answering that prayer. And God is glorified, as Jesus has been explaining, in the cross of Christ, that the glory of God is established in that way. And later on in the 15th chapter, when Jesus is speaking again directly to the things that his followers are going to be doing, he says to them, "You did not choose me, but I chose you and appointed you that you should go and bear fruit, and that your fruit should abide." Here we go. "So that whatever you ask the Father in my name, he may give it to you." Now, what I'm suggesting to you is that there is a direct correlation between this straightforward statement concerning the greater works and then the answer of prayer. Not that it is entirely to be answered in relationship to salvation, but I'm suggesting that what Jesus has in mind when he speaks in this way is just that. If we're going to ask in accord with the will of God, if we're going to ask in accord with the character of Jesus, if you like, if we're going to ask in Jesus' name, then we're going to ask in relationship to all that his name stands for. And his name is Jesus, Yeshua. He is the Savior, he is the Deliverer, he is the Rescuer. And the purpose of the prayers being answered is not our benefit, but is God's glory. That you may ask whatever you would choose to ask in order that the Father might be glorified. Now, before I sidestep and address the questions that are in your minds, let's say to one another, now, the people who were there to actually hear this firsthand then became the apostles that took the message

forward. So it would be a legitimate thing, I think, to say, now let's see how those people who heard this from directly from the lips of Jesus then translated that into life as life unfolded after he had done what he said he was going to do, which is go to the Father. You know the story in Acts chapter 16. They go to Philippi. The gospel goes into Europe for the first time. And as a result of what they're doing, they end up in a quite dreadful spot. And they were doing things that were not lawful as far as people were concerned. And they were attacked, and the magistrates tore their garments off and gave orders to beat them with rods. And when they had inflicted many blows on them, they threw them into prison, ordering the jailer to keep them safely. This is Paul and Silas. And having received this order, he put them into the inner prison and fastened their feet in the stocks. And about midnight, Paul and Silas were praying and singing hymns to God. And the prisoners were listening to them. And then, of course, as you know, there is this amazing earthquake, shakes the whole place to bits. And eventually, we have this amazing encounter involving the jailer, who apparently from nowhere calls out, "What must I do to be saved?" Now, he says, "You can ask anything you want." I imagine part of their prayer was, "Lord, we are here by your appointment. We are here as your servants. Our entire lives have been given over to the extension of your kingdom, so that men and women might come to know exactly who you are and what you've done and why it matters. Lord, fulfill your purposes. Lord, be glorified in the jail. Get glory to your name." And suddenly, as if no correlation between the two, they have the opportunity of leading this man and his family to faith in Jesus Christ. The point I want to make is simply this. They weren't praying, "Oh God, get us out of here." And even when the church was praying, "Get them out of there," they weren't really on track themselves. No, they weren't praying, "Get me out." They were praying, "Glorify your name." And they rejoiced. They rejoiced. Then he brought them up. That's the jailer. Then he brought them up into his house and set food before them. And he rejoiced along with his entire household that he had believed in God, that he had believed in God. So I'm suggesting that you have a pattern of prayer in the unfolding story of the Acts of the Apostles, the early church, and that we have some indication of how these early believers, if you like, assimilated what Jesus is saying here. "Whatever you ask in my name, this I will do." The prayer proceeds from faith in Christ. The prayer unfolds in union with Christ, and the prayer is expressed

thing in my name. In my name is not an incantation. You see, we have absolutely no right to expect that whatever passes through our thinking processes, we can ask God about, and we can be guaranteed that it will be done. No more than we have any warrant as believers for asking God to remove any difficulty, any disappointment, anything at all, and make sure that we never have to deal with anything like that again. Oh, but says somebody, you can't just deal with this and violate your own principles. What, for example, about Jesus, the things that he says in other places? Let's take, for example, what he says in Mark chapter 11, after he has cursed the fig tree. And you know that when you turn to it, Acts chapter 11, verse 20 or so. And they had a conversation with him about the fig tree that had been cursed. Jesus, in responding to the question by Peter, says, "Have faith in God. Truly I say to you, whoever says to this mountain, be taken up and thrown into the sea, and doesn't doubt in his heart, but believes that what he says will come to pass, it will be done for him." Well, what are you going to make about that? Make of that? Well, if you know your Bible, you know that that is an ongoing picture. It's a figurative picture that runs all the way through, especially the prophets. For example, Isaiah. So you know, I'm not making it up. Isaiah 54, and God says through the prophet, "For my mountains may depart and the hills be removed, but my steadfast love shall not depart from you." See what he's saying? There's more likelihood of this mountain range disappearing from sight than there is the possibility of my covenant love being removed from you. He doesn't anticipate that the mountains are about to be removed. He's using it as a picture by way of contrast. And I suggest that the same thing is actually here, that this is figurative, that it is a metaphor. That is not to devalue it, that is not to diminish it in any way, because in actual fact, what Jesus is saying is that by faith, we may be enabled to overcome difficulties and to deal with circumstances that are apparently insurmountable to us, that we have every right to come before God and address him in that way, provided we ask correctly. James chapter 4, 1 John chapter 5. And these buffers are there, not as means of prevention, but these buffers are there in order to keep us on track so that we don't ask incorrectly. You see, God is God as God forever and ever. God is not in any way diminished in his miracle-conducting capacity at any point in all of human history. That is unassailable. God is able to do what he chooses to do, and we acknowledge that. But we also have to acknowledge he chooses to work through actual events. He chooses to work medically through the gifts that he's given to physicians, not exclusively, not entirely, but nevertheless, routinely.

a young missionary that went to Senegal, as it turns out. And she went out to Senegal, and within a relatively short time, perhaps within a year, she had to come home for medical tests. When she had the medical tests, they found that she had a mass in her abdomen that they tried to radiate, they tried to do whatever they could with, but there was no possibility for her restoration. She was in her 20s. So she was in bed at home with her mom and dad, believing parents. I didn't know what to do when I was told that well-meaning people of a persuasion, not along the lines of what I'm suggesting here, but a certain persuasion, they had gone to this house. They had prayed over this girl, and then they had physically removed her from the bed and tried to walk her through the house so as to prove to her parents that they had asked whatever they would like to ask of God

to ask for this mountain to be removed. Have you got any rivers you think are uncrossable? Yeah. Have you got any mountains you can't tunnel through? Yeah. Well, God specializes in things thought impossible. He can do just what no other can do. These verses demand our attention, and they should bring us to the place where we recognize that we have no right to circumscribe the province of God, nor do we actually possess any right to prescribe to God what needs to take place. We have every right to come to God and lay our lives before Him and seek His blessing. My friend Bruce Milne has left us so much of a wonderful legacy in his writings. And addressing this matter, he says, when we seek to understand things in this way, it will appear that what we're saying is that we don't actually believe God, that we don't actually believe the Bible. This is what he says. This interpretation does not imply that the church ought not to anticipate tangible demonstrations of the presence of the risen Lord in its midst. I'm there. Show yourself strong, Father. Save hundreds of people. Save thousands of people. Save the least likely people. Do something. We're not at liberty to stand back from that. But at the same time, it does not encourage unhealthy sensationalism or unworthy arrogance on the part of the disciples. In the final analysis, the one who works in the church is its head and Lord, and hence the powers of the kingdom are available only through believing prayer in Jesus' name. It is also, I think, helpful, I find it helpful, to ask of certain things as they come along the way, does this work for Jesus? Because if it doesn't work for Jesus, then it's not going to work for me. Or how did Jesus handle this? After all, he's the Son. He's part of the Trinity. Well, we don't have to guess at that, do we? Because it's recorded for us. Yet, not what I will, but what you will. Yes, we're going to pray for healing. Yes, we're going to pray believing prayers for healing because we believe that God can heal. He may heal with or without the medical facilities because He's God. But it's a far cry from that humble conviction in Jesus' name to march in dying people around their house in a sensational display of a really poor understanding of the Bible. If we think about this in relationship, by and large, to our prayers, if we pray in this way, then we're only actually asking for that which is in accord with God and His purposes. And we can't always know what is in accord with His purposes. We know that He loves to save people. We do know that He is far more willing to bless us than we are to ask Him to bless us. But we don't know the details. We don't know whether our lives will be long or whether they'll be short. William Carey, the founder of modern missions, goes to India and he leaves us with a great line, expect great things from God, attempt great things for God. That's what he did. Do you know how long he was there before he saw a single convert? It wasn't weeks. It wasn't months. It was years. He was there expecting great things from God. God, in His sovereignty, was doing what He set out to do. How many of my prayers are actually big prayers like this?

0: prayers for the extension of God's kingdom, prayers for the most unlikely people to be converted, prayers that God would be glorified in everything, as opposed to, could you please help me with this? Could you please fix that? Now we can bring everything to God in prayer. Don't let's go wrong. We understand this. But I think if the apostles came back and heard us pray, they might say, why don't you ask him for something that he really wants to give? For you being evil, know how to give good gifts to your children. How much more will your heavenly Father give good things to them that ask him? What are these good things? Well, the other translation is that he will give the Holy Spirit to them that ask him. Do we need the Holy Spirit? Yes. Why? So that we might be closer to Jesus, so that we might then be the servants of Jesus, so that we might proclaim the word of Jesus, so that people will come to Jesus, so that God will be glorified. And when we go all the way to the end of the Bible, I think this whole notion is borne out. There's a reason why in the Lord's Prayer, you know, we pray, thy kingdom come, thy will be done on earth as it is in heaven, you know. Your kingdom come. We don't know what's happening to this kingdom. I mean, it looks like it's on very shaky foundations at the moment. We're concerned about that. We know that we're supposed to pray for those in authority, for princes and for governors, and we're doing that as well. But Lord, we want your kingdom to come. You see, the greatest work is the work of redemption. It's the work of regeneration. And if that is the focus, and Jesus encourages prayer, then it seems to me that that ought to be our priority. At least that. I just got a horrible feeling that God will see me and say, why did you never ask me for things I wanted to give you? Did you really think you needed a motorbike? I mean, did you really think that you needed this? Did you really think you needed to live forever? Why did you ask for that? Jesus didn't ask for that. We can ask for everything. We can ask for anything in Jesus' name, within the framework of his purposes and in light of his promises.
1: 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We're always looking for more ways to help you tell others about who Jesus is and what he's done and what his promises really mean. And Alistair is here. I wanted to ask you a question about your book, The Man on the Middle Cross, and how it's being used around the world. Over the last year, we've seen how a clip pulled from the message you were giving in Texas reached millions of people, that Man on the Middle Cross clip that I'm sure many of our listeners have seen circulating. And I just heard that the book that you wrote that shares that story, along with a couple other Bible stories, is an evangelistic tool that has now reached more than a million people in its first year of publication.
2: It is remarkable. The other thing, mentioning that, Bob, is that the translation of this has been, again, because of what folks do, but has been fantastic. I just received the copies from Italy and from France. Mm-hmm. And a whole bunch of places, and they are also saying that this has proved very, very helpful.
1: 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I'm Bob Lapine. 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
2: When it comes to dealing with temptation and sexual desires, getting the Bible in his heart is a particular help for a young man to rein in his God-given desires and urges. Again, this is a promise to all. Thy word have I hid in my heart that I might not sin against you, Lord. But this is particularly important to young men. We are facing an epidemic of young men who are addicted to video gaming and viewing pornography.
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2: Now, listen. This is a little biology lesson. This is why I have the drawing board here, friends. It's not going to get too graphic. Relax. All of us have a little bit of testosterone, a little bit of estrogen. You ladies have a little bit of testosterone, but mostly estrogen. Men have mostly testosterone, a little bit of estrogen, okay? What happens in the life of a young man is when a boy gets to about 14, there is a surge of testosterone through his veins. But you ladies don't always understand this because you're not wired the same way. This is why you look at your men and you say to them, do you think about anything else besides that one thing? I can't believe, are you always thinking, you are disgusting. You're disgusting. Can't believe you. You're disgusting. Ladies, let me say something to you. Here's the camera right here. Ladies, we're not as disgusting as you think. We're far worse. You don't want to know. Far worse. You know, ladies, you go around going, what are you thinking? What do you think? You don't want to know. Stop asking us that. Now, what happens in the life of a boy who's 14 years old, surge of testosterone, roughly average age. Then when he gets to be 18, it spikes. It spikes and then it trails off. So if you were to draw it, it would kind of look like this. So he reaches 18 and it spikes and then it trails off like this. And then he dies. Thanks to Mark Gunger for that illustration. But this is the way kind of life is. And so that's why some of you ladies, I can't believe this. There's a reality here. And this needs to be understood. There's a physiological reality that intersects with the spiritual reality. It's the reason why the psalmist says, how can a young man keep his way pure? Notice he did not say, how can a 90-year-old grandma keep her way pure? Grandma doesn't have the same thing going on. And this needs to be talked about. The psalmist understands this. This is a reality, particularly for young men, that young men need to get, and that you who are married to a young man or have young men as sons need to understand. Because the physiological reality of what happens in this God-given surge of testosterone makes it, listen to this statement, I'm going to make it, makes it more challenging for a young man to live a clean life. I didn't say impossible, I said more challenging. Let me illustrate it this way. You know some people who can eat anything and they just never gain weight? We hate those people, right? But they can eat anything? I shouldn't say that. This is church. We love them in the love of Jesus, but they can eat anything and they don't seem to gain weight, and then other people look at food and you put on a few pounds, okay? Now, both kinds of people can arrive at the right weight, but it's more challenging for some. Because whether it's high metabolism or low or whatever the thing might be, you can still both reach the same ideal weight, but for some people it comes a little bit more naturally. For other people it's a little more challenging because of what might be going on perhaps metabolically. We need to make reality and understand in terms of the physiological aspect of a man, and particularly the surging testosterone in a young man, that there's a challenge that he faces. Not an impossible one, but a challenging one. And all the more reason why young men need to get the Word of God into their hearts and into their lives. That's the reality. When it comes to dealing with temptation and sexual desires, getting the Bible in his heart is a particular help for a young man to rein in his God-given desires and urges. Again, this is a promise to all. Thy word have I hid in my heart, that I might not sin against you, Lord. But this is particularly important to young men. We are facing an epidemic of young men who are addicted to video gaming and viewing pornography. There was a study done by psychologist and professor emeritus at Stanford University by the name of Philip Zimbardo back in 2015, who did research that resulted in the publication of a book that he wrote. I'm not promoting the book or endorsing the book, but what he found was something that he called a crisis of masculinity, end quote. Because in his study of young men, what he discovered was their obsessive, and that term can be defined, well, what defines obsessive? But in his opinion, their obsessive preoccupation with video games and the viewing of pornography. And he spoke about it as a crisis of masculinity in this generation. He said, quote, it begins to change brain function. It begins to change the reward center of the brain and produces excitement and addiction. And he added, quote, what I'm saying is boys' brains are becoming

0: significance of the Bible in your lives. Your sex drive and your physiological changes of your body are quite normal and they are God-given. But it is like a river. A river that overruns its banks becomes destructive, flooding and destroying lives and homes and crops and businesses. When a river overflows its banks, it becomes a destructive force. And then often we see on the news when that kind of thing happens and whole communities or states are flooded, declarations of emergencies are declared. State of emergencies are declared. That's how a river can be destructive. But a river within its banks is a very wonderful thing. It provides water to the thirsty. It is something that can be used to convert energy with hydroelectric power plants. Rivers can be siphoned to irrigate crops. They can be a very beautiful and serene thing, kept within the banks. The Bible will help you to keep your God-given desires and urges within the banks. So I challenge all of us, but particularly those of you who are young men, read your Bibles. If you want to have victory over sexual temptation and desires, you know, don't pray. I had a guy years ago when I was a high school youth pastor, came up to me and said, "Pastor Gary," the high school guy, he said, would you pray that the Lord takes away my sex drive? No, because God kind of gave that to you. But I will pray that God will help you to keep it under His control and to manage it properly. Reading the Bible will go a long ways to strengthening the river banks so that it doesn't become something disastrous, but it becomes something that God intended it to be, which is a beautiful thing, kept within its proper limits. And so, read your Bibles. Look, stop playing video games. It's time to grow up. Get into the real world. Stop playing video games. And certainly stop watching pornography. Consider how different your life will be if you were to take the same amount of time you do those things and start reading the Bible. How transformational might that be in your life? So I say it again, you know, look, the first point was that it produces a blessed life. There's no shame. I don't bring any of this up to shame anybody. I'm saying your struggle is normal. Your struggle is shared by every other man in this room. But and ladies, I get too that you're not, excluded from this as well. But there is a reality of another level among young men. So just for the purpose of this verse, directing it to young men, my words are directed to you, young men, not to shame in any way, but to say, we all get it, we all understand it. Now, how can we use the Bible as that vessel to help us rein in our God-given desires and temptations? Although the temptations are not God-given, but the desires that God gives us that could otherwise lead to things that are not godly. So read the Bible and let it get it into your hearts. Let it saturate your mind. Let it saturate your soul. And see how transformational it will be, particularly in this area.
1: 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Stay with us. 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While you're there, you'll find some outstanding Christian resources, including Pastor Gary's latest book, Walking in the Spirit's Power. That's cornerstoneconnection.cc. Did you know that meditating on God's Word can help you deal with criticism and gossip the right way? Without holding grudges or lashing out at those who have done you harm. It's true. Now with the rest of today's message, here once again is Pastor Gary Hamrick.
0: Number three, the third section teaches us this. It shields us against the slander and gossip from others. If you look at verses 17 to 24, the letter in the Hebrew alphabet is Gimel. And in verse 17, the psalmist says, "Do good to your servant, and I will live. I will obey your word." open.

Open my eyes that I may see wonderful things in your law. I am a stranger on earth. Do not hide your commands from me. My soul is consumed with longing for your laws at all times. You rebuke the arrogant who are cursed and who stray from your commands. Remove from me scorn and contempt, for I keep your statutes. Though rulers sit together and slander me, your servant will meditate on your decrees. Your statutes are my delight. They are my counselors. So the key verse here is verse 23, where, again, the psalmist writes, though rulers sit together and slander me, your servant will meditate on your decrees. Now, I'm reading for NIV, so it says slander me. If you have New King James, it says that they speak against me. If you have an ESV, it says they plot against me. It still is this picture of people who get together in a room and they talk badly about you. They slander you, they gossip about you. What are you to do? And so the psalmist says, you know, there's people doing this. They're slandering me. They're speaking against me. They're plotting against me. And he says, so I'm going to meditate on your decrees, Lord. He said, that's what I'm going to do. I'm just going to focus on your word, and I'm going to get my mind in the Bible. Now, the promise here is not that, you know, God's going to shield us from slanders and gossipers, because all of a sudden we start reading the Bible and then people will look at us and say, oh, you're reading your Bible, so we're going to leave you alone. They're going to keep slandering you. They're going to keep gossiping about you. But what the writer is saying here is that what it means is that when people do slander you and gossip about you, that it won't have the same effect of getting into your heart, because your heart has been shielded by the Word of God. So in other words, in a very practical sense, the idea is because you get into the Bible, you will then really gain an understanding of your identity in Christ. And that's important for life, to understand who you are in Christ, how He loves you, how He created you, how He died for you, how He has a purpose and a plan for your life. And then when we get this solid identity of who we are in Christ, then what happens is when people want to say all of the stuff they want to say about us, it rolls off us. It doesn't have the effect, because we know who we are in Christ. So people can say all they want about us, but we know who we are, and so we're not bothered or moved by the slander of the gossip of other people. Ask yourself this, and this will be a test as to whether or not maybe you need to be kind of in the Bible more. Ask yourself, am I able to easily deflect what people say about me when they slander me and gossip me? Or does it gnaw at me? Does it gnaw at me? And do you find yourself rehearsing those things? So you go through the day, say, I can't believe they said this about me, and you just start rehearsing that all the time. Or here's another thing you might tend to do. You'll go to some of your closest friends, and you'll say, can you believe so-and-so said this about me? Hoping that they will affirm you and discredit what the other person said who was slandering or gossiping about you. All those kinds of things are really an indication that you're taking slander and gossip too much to heart, and that what you really need to do is get an understanding of who you are in Christ, so that when people say what kind of stuff they might want to say about you, it doesn't stick. It doesn't stick. We need to get our hearts and our minds wrapped around Scripture so that we can be able to more easily deflect some of the comments and slanders and gossiping things people will say. Which is why the psalmist here, in the end of verse 23, says, this is what I'm going to do instead of listening to all this nonsense. He says, I'm going to meditate on your decrees. Circle the word meditate in your Bibles. I'm going to meditate on your decrees. The word meditate in the Bible has the connotation of ruminating. You know, ruminants are those animals like deer and sheep and cows that chew their cud, so that, you know, they eat in the morning, they graze in the morning, and then later in the afternoon, you know, they burp it up and they start chewing it, part two. That's the idea behind the word meditate in the original Hebrew language. It's like ruminate on it. Feast on God's word early in the morning, start your day. I'm not trying to throw legalism on you. I'm just saying I recommend that you start your day by reading the Bible, get it into your hearts early in the day, so that then later in the day, when you know, you're going through some tough times, and you need to then just belch it back up and start chewing on it again. Get God's word into your heart, and then through the day just ruminate on it and start meditating on it and remember what you read in the morning and let it just kind of soak your soul. You remember after the death of Moses, Joshua succeeded Moses, and God had to give Joshua a little bit of a pep talk before Joshua assumed the role of leading the people into the promised land. And this is what God said to Joshua in chapter 1 of Joshua, verse 8. God said to him, do not let the book of the law depart from your mouth.
meditate.

meditate on it day and night, so that you may be careful to do everything written in it. Then you will be prosperous and successful." God said to Joshua, the key to your success will be the degree to which you meditate on my word and you do not let the law of the Lord depart from your mouth. Keep it in. The fourth and the final point for today, how it strengthens the weary. It's the fourth section. The Hebrew letter is Dalet. Starts at verse 25. Let me read down through verse 32. "I am laid low in the dust. Preserve my life according to your word. I recounted my ways and you answered me. Teach me your decrees. Let me understand the teaching of your precepts. Then I will meditate on your wonders. My soul is weary with sorrow. Strengthen me according to your word. Keep me from deceitful ways. Be gracious to me through your law. I have chosen the way of truth. I have set my heart on your laws. I hold fast to your statutes, O Lord. Do not let me be put to shame. I run in the path of your commands, for you have set my heart free." So, number four, it strengthens the weary. Key verses here, verses 25 and 28. Verse 25, he starts out this section saying, "I am laid low in the dust. Preserve my life according to your word." Verse 28, he says, "My soul is weary with sorrow. Strengthen me according to your word." This is a very gloomy section here, but it's a very real section because many of us will go through something similar. He starts out this section by basically describing a time in his life when he was literally face down in the dirt. That's what he means there in verse 25. "I'm laid low in the dust." There's something going on in his life that he's been crushed. And the weight of life has taken its toll on him. And he's literally on his face before God. And he's crying out to him. It seems as if in this section that he has lost all strength and all vitality and even perhaps hope for living. He says, "This is where I am. My face is just in the dirt." And some of you can relate to this. You've been in a very low place spiritually and emotionally in your life. A variety of things can trigger it. Often grief is one of the worst and most painful emotions to try to deal with. And you might identify with this. Say, there was a time I was on my face before God and just beside myself feeling like my life was just completely zapped of all its strength and energy and vitality and hope. This is the psalmist. "My soul is weary with sorrow. Strengthen me according to your word." So what does he do? He turns to the scriptures. He starts reading the word of God. There is something to be said about when we are in a very dark and gloomy place, spiritually or emotionally, of taking our Bibles to some solitary place and just reading Scripture alone. Just getting quiet before God. And it is amazing, and if you've ever experienced this, you know what I'm talking about. You take all of this gloom and this discouragement and the darkness of the valley that you're in, you go somewhere quiet, sit under some tree or someplace where you won't be bothered by anybody, and just start reading the Bible. And it is amazing how God's word begins to strengthen the soul of the weary. And you can get up from that place, not like it's all completely better, but strengthened for another day. In time, God works out his good purposes in our heart. I don't want to suggest that, oh, you're going through a horrible thing, just read your Bible for an hour and it'll all go away. It doesn't often work like that, but at least what happens is we get these moments of strengthening from the Lord as we just start to read his word. And it gives us the ability to press on for another day. And then we do it again. And it gives us the strength to press on for another day. And we do it again. Because this life can take its toll on our souls. And when you feel weary and overwhelmed and crushed,

0: by life, take your Bible somewhere, quietly between you and the Lord. Read your Bibles and watch how the Lord will strengthen your soul. May God give us a deep appreciation for His Word and a growing love for His Word. Amen.
1: 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Cornerstone Connection is a production of Cornerstone Chapel, Leesburg, Virginia.

0: Pastor James Cadiz on the very real spiritual war we face every day.
1: There's a very spiritual war that's out there, and it's very real. It's more real than any of the physical wars we've ever known or seen. And if I am going to be effective in this war, I have to be as close to the Lord as I possibly can. Make no mistake about it. There's no rest time. There's no moment where I can say, well, I'm going to just let my hair down and it's no big deal. I'm just going to, you know, relax. No. The closer you are to the Lord, the more discerning you become. And let me just tell you this, the more reactionary the demons become. Because when the demons can clearly see Jesus in you, what did Jesus do to these demons, folks? All Jesus had to do was be in their presence. And the moment he was in their presence, what did they start doing? Begging him for mercy. That's exactly what happens.

0: Today on Light on the Hill, a demon-possessed man has an encounter with Jesus that he will never forget. The Lord casts the demon out and conveys some important truth about spiritual warfare in the process. Pastor James Cadiz highlights Mark chapter 1 and verses 23 through 39 today. We'll see how to be effective in the spiritual war. Here's a hint. It has a lot to do with being close to the Lord, drawing on his power, and living in the Spirit.
1: Look what it goes on to say. This is interesting. So they're crying out, the demons, saying, "Let us alone. What have we to do with thee, thou Jesus of Nazareth? Art thou come to destroy us? I know thee who thou art, the Holy One of God." Pretty heavy. There's an amazing lesson, by the way, that you can learn in this. Because some of you might read this and go, well, I guess lesson number one means I have to be Jesus in order for the demons to know who I am, right? No, it has nothing to do with that. The one contention that I can make that we can learn from what we're reading right here is that you cannot afford to have moments in your life where you are not spiritually sharp. You cannot afford to have moments in your life where you choose not to walk in purity. I have to remind myself all the time when I allow my mind and my heart to run away with things I should not be. When I allow myself to get dull, I have to realize something. There's a very spiritual war that's out there, and it's very real. It's more real than any of the physical wars we've ever known or seen. And if I am going to be effective in this war, I have to be as close to the Lord as I possibly can. Make no mistake about it. There's no rest time. There's no moment where I can say, well, I'm going to just let my hair down and it's no big deal. I'm just going to, relax. No. The closer

you are to the Lord, the more discerning you become. And let me just tell you this, the more reactionary the demons become. Because when the demons can clearly see Jesus in you, what did Jesus do to these demons, folks? All Jesus had to do was be in their presence. And the moment he was in their presence, what did they start doing? Begging him for mercy. That's exactly what happens. Think about the picture that that creates. One of the most powerful tools that we have by our side and is available to us is the ability to recognize and understand that God's power in our lives can work proactively without us ever having to be in the position where we feel like we need to bring it in manually in one way or another. When we have educated people in the past about the importance of gun safety, people who are just, you know, beginning to get their concealed weapons licenses and so on and so forth, one of the things that we used to talk about, and matter of fact, this was especially true in police training, right? You would sit down with these groups of people and you would make it very clear to them, your weapon doesn't do any good for you if you don't carry it. If you don't have it by your side, you are ineffective. You don't have the, if the tool isn't with you, then you're in a dangerous spot. I still remember like it was yesterday. We were in a situation. I was a police chaplain with my partners where we ran into a very, very difficult situation with somebody in the jail. I don't know if you know this, but when you're in the jail, one of the things that you have to do is you have to take all of your weapons off of you. You can't bring a gun into the jail. So you go in, we book this guy. This guy's getting a little froggy. It's not a good situation. Ends up becoming a very difficult fight back and forth until we can get him in cuffs. We get him in a soft room. We, you know, soft room meaning it's a room where he can't injure himself. You know, he's like in one of these rooms where he could bounce around. It won't hurt him. So we get him in there, and as we're kind of cleaning everything up, we hear on the radio an officer who is yelling at the top of his lungs, help, help, I'm in trouble, help, I got to fight, you know. And so we realize, okay, this guy's in trouble. So what do? As fast as we possibly can, we run up the stairs because the jail is downstairs. We run up the stairs as fast as we can. We get in our cars, and we go to help the guy. We get there. And we realize it's a very, very fluid situation. It's dangerous. The guy is actually trying to go for the gun of the officer that he's wrestling with. It's a very, very scary moment. But the moment got way scarier because when we got there, we realized we were missing a very important tool. Our guns weren't on us. They were left in the jail. How naked does that make you feel? Right? You're there, you're in the moment. The one tool that can help you finish the situation quickly without harm or injury, now being absent has just opened you to what might be the dangerous, most dangerous situation you've ran into in your life. If you do not remain close to the Lord, the tool in having known him is useless to you. If Jesus is who prominently shines from your heart, then the warfare that you face will literally, in many ways, be handled on his behalf almost right away. You don't need to have a demon hunter ministry. There's nothing like that that needs to happen. All you need to do is just be the shining light. God has a way of bringing it all to the surface. Look at the fact that the devils, think about this. Isn't this remarkable? The devils themselves know that this is Jesus of Nazareth. The devils themselves know that he's the Holy One of Israel. The devils themselves know that he's the God of all gods, and he's the creator of the universe, including their creator. And Jesus rebuked him, saying, hold thy peace and come out of him. I mean, just like in a few words, he just basically says, get out of him. Isn't that wild to just see how quickly these demons could come out? When the unclean spirit, it had torn him and cried with a loud voice, he came out of him. And they were all amazed insomuch that they questioned among themselves saying, what thing is this? What new doctrine is this? For with authority commandeth he even the unclean spirits, and they do obey him. And immediately his fame spread abroad throughout the region round about Galilee. Now, here's the thing that I think is an important thing to note here. It's kind of critical. The fame that gathered around him, that developed around him, was because of the kind of authority that he shown that nobody else had seen before. And the reason why nobody else had seen before is because the devil, up until that point, was very good at teaching these religious leaders that there is no spiritual warfare, that they don't even exist. And even when they're aware of their existence, they don't feel like they have the ability to deal with the circumstance. They don't deploy the correct tools.

Jesus could come in and do it in a second. Just like me grabbing that little tool that solved a problem in a half a second that I could not solve in 8 hours. If you are walking closely with the Lord, then an overwhelming majority of the battle is done, guys. You can have authority when you're close with the Lord and you're with him, because you have everything you need in order to execute whatever function needs to be executed. When you know what's right and you don't have a problem doing it, it's because there's an element of truth that's behind you, and the spiritual component that drives it is completely gone. Because when you allow the Lord to live inside of you and you live a life that's yielded to him, you're not going to have the conflicts that oftentimes come with the gray, because you don't see gray. You see black and white. It's very, very clear. It's not a difficult

using deadly force if you have to. I don't have a moral conflict with virtually any of the things that you do within the context of your work for one simple reason. The Spirit of God lives inside of me, and I have a clear and distinct picture between what is good and evil, what's right or wrong. And every single one of you are great police officers, but you'll become 100 times better than you are if you allow the Spirit of God to live inside of you. If you give your life to God, you'll become a way better policeman than you could ever imagine. Why? Because you have the Spirit of God indicating to you with clarity, super moral clarity, what's right and wrong. And as long as you know the law and you understand the rules that regulate what you do, you understand all of the sections in your head, you know your vehicle code, you know your penal code, you understand the ethical boundaries that exist, you will be able to do anything necessary in order to accomplish your job without ever having to worry about the consequence. Because the moral clarity that you have established gives you the functional capacity to execute whatever it is that you need to. It's that simple. And this is one of the most incredibly difficult things to communicate to people when it comes to the subject of spiritual warfare. But it's one of the principles that comes out in the story of this demon-possessed person. If you are filled with the Spirit of God, you're going to have a moral clarity that will take you through any of the difficult situations. It could be as gray as could be, but if you've got the Spirit of God living inside of you, you know His Word, you know God's voice, none of it's gray anymore. It's just you know exactly what you're supposed to do. And you know what God does? God does the heavy lifting for you. He does the more difficult work. Look what it goes on to say. This is where it gets even more interesting. So his fame spread. Look at this, verse 29. And forthwith, when they were come out of the synagogue, they entered into the house of Simon and Andrew with James and John. But Simon's wife's mother lay sick of a fever, and anon tell him of her. This is really interesting. The Catholics don't like me reading passages like this. They don't like passages like this being read out because they always say Peter was the first pope, and then they get into this whole vow of celibacy and he was a single man or whatever. Well, what does it mean, Peter's wife's mother? His mother-in-law, right? It's just an interesting little side note, okay? Most of the disciples were married. I hope you guys know that, okay? Jesus was the exception, and that was for a lot of different reasons. But these were all married men, okay? Like, I just want you guys to understand that. Early church history shows it to us, and we actually have internal biblical indicators in the story that they were married men. But that's not the point of this. The point of this is Peter's mother-in-law is in really, really bad shape. Really, really bad. By the way, have you seen that video that just surfaced this morning? It's probably one of the funniest videos I've seen in a long time. After Trump got elected, it's this comedian who is Spanish-speaking, but he was speaking English in this little skit that he did, and he starts crying like the leftists always cry. So he starts crying like the angry, panicked leftist starts crying. And he's like, I'm so scared now that Trump is president. You'll really appreciate it with this very heavy Hispanic accent. It's really funny. And it's almost not discernible, his English words, but you get it pretty quickly. And he starts crying and he says, I'm scared for my mother-in-law. And when he says, my mother-in-law, she's illegally in this country, and I'm scared that the president's going to take her away, and her address is here, and this is where she lives, and I'm scared. I'm so scared for my mother-in-law. Again, her address is here. She's here during these hours, and I'm really scared for her. It was one of the funniest videos I'd ever seen, you know, but it is interesting. I bring that kind of a lighthearted picture up in a very heavy-hearted subject. This is Peter's mother-in-law, and he's concerned for her. Right? He loves her. There's a close relationship there. He's not trying to get her deported, but that's a whole other story. Right? So verse 31, and he came and took her by the hand and lifted her up, and immediately the fever left her, and she ministered unto them. Isn't that pretty heavy? Like, you think about the significance of something like that. If a person had a fever back in those days, they were dead. Like, you guys get that, right? It was a death sentence. They were gone. But Jesus sees her sick. He touches her. She's healed. It's pretty amazing. Again, the demonstration here is that all of these things are all spiritually connected. There's a spiritual connection to all of it. It all starts in the spiritual realm. Look what it goes on to say. Verse 32. And at even, when the sun did set, they brought unto him all that were diseased and them that were possessed with devils. Interesting.
all that were diseased

0: and were possessed with devils. Notice this. And all the city was gathered together at the door. And he healed many that were sick of divers diseases and cast out many devils and suffered not the devils to speak because they knew him. Isn't that wild? Like, can you understand the power of that? He casts them out, basically says, shut up. And they listened. These are the most powerful beings in the world. And with the snap of his fingers, he can shut them down. He's God. He's the creator of the universe. Did you know that that power is available to you? You guys understand that you have that tool available to you? The same spirit that lived in Jesus and rose him from the dead is the same spirit that lives in us. To not only give us power over sin and to keep us pure, but to also act on our behalf in dealing with these demon-possessed people and with these demons in the spiritual realm. The thing that people don't understand is oftentimes they do what I do. They take the tool that they have, they put it on the wall and don't know how to use it. They don't even know it's a tool intended for the purpose that we are discussing right now. Look what it goes on to say. Verse 35. And in the morning, rising up a great while before day, he went out and departed into a solitary place and there prayed. And Simon and they that were with him followed after him. And when they had found him, they said unto him, all the men seek for thee. Look what he goes to, look what he says. And he said unto them, let us go into the next towns that I may preach there also. For therefore I came forth. And he preached in their synagogues throughout all Galilee and cast out devils. Now, a lot of people will focus on the fact that he went through all the synagogues and he cast out devils. And there is a really interesting discussion to have there in that, why is it that he was casting out devils in the synagogues? Right? A lot of people will take that and say, well, that's the Jews and they're all demonic and so on and so forth. It has nothing to do with that. It has everything to do with the fact that these were people who were tormented by demons, who went to the places where they believed they could be delivered from these demons. But they did not have the power to do it because they were not familiar with not only the power that could do it, but they didn't even know how to use the tools that were in front of them. So that's one subtle point that I want to bring up, and I think it's really important, especially in the world of anti-Semitism today. But here's the other point that I want to bring up, and I think it's really interesting, and this is the one that nobody talks about. Every commentary I've read doesn't seem to focus on it at all, and I have no idea why. It doesn't make sense to me. It makes zero sense. But here's the question that I want to ask you guys. What did Jesus decide to do before he inserted himself in a situation where he was casting demons out and preaching to people? Anyone really, out loud, you can tell me. What did he decide to do? He prayed. But look at what he did with his prayer, folks. Think about this for a second. First of all, wouldn't you argue that Jesus has the greatest connection that any human being has ever had to God because he himself is God? Isn't that a fair statement? And wouldn't it be a fair statement to say that he's close to his father? Okay, absolutely. We know that. So why is it that Jesus, the guy who is the one human being on this earth who was closer to the father than any human being that's ever existed, would feel the need to wake up, ready? Super early in the morning to spend time praying. Now, this is not a passage that you use to damn people for not waking up at 4 o'clock in the morning to teach. If your day starts at 2 o'clock in the morning or 2 o'clock in the afternoon, then it's perfectly acceptable for you to wake up at 11 o'clock in the morning and spend your time in prayer. Okay. This is not a time issue. This is a timing issue, right? This is an issue of, do you allow yourself to be engaged in regular communication with your Heavenly Father? Now, there's an issue in and of itself related to that very subject that also has something to do with using your tools. Because if you don't know how to pray, then praying is going to be worthless to you, right? In other words, if you don't know how to be simple and straightforward with the Lord and be open and honest instead of doing what all these things, all these people tend to teach you, if you're one of these guys that sits down in a corner and just starts speaking very figuratively and very generally, you probably don't know how to pray. If you're the person who just goes to the Lord and says, Lord, it's been a tough day, help me, and you leave it alone at that, or God, you're so good, thank you for all that you've done. If you pray to the Lord in a way where you instinctually repeat the same patterns every single time you pray, not even patterns, but you just share the same words, maybe the prayer that you're giving is not all that effective. And I constantly have to remind myself of this. There's a prayer that I pray before I eat. I could repeat it to you exactly the same way every single time. Lord, thank you for this food. Bless this food for the nourishment of our bodies. In Jesus' name we pray, amen. I could say it again and again and again and again and again. And I have to constantly stop myself in that moment and recognize I may be saying the same words, but do I really mean it from the bottom of my heart? And the thing that I would ask you is this. Are you spending time in a daily briefing with God to equip you for the day that you're going to face? It doesn't matter what you do. You could be a clerk. You could be a litigator. You could be a trash man, which is apparently a really great job to have nowadays, right? You could be, because we're all garbage, apparently. Anyway, I'll leave that one alone, right? You could be a McDonald's employee. It doesn't matter what you're doing. It doesn't matter what you're doing. Are you taking time before you start your day to really level things out with the Lord? Are you spending time having a conversation? Are you preparing yourself for the moments that you're going to have? You know the most common time I do it? I oftentimes do it at night before I go to bed. It's the most significant time that I have with the Lord. Now I wake up and yes, I have time with the Lord, but I'm going to tell you this right now. It's one of the most significant moments for me. The point behind it is, are you spending time having a real conversation with the Lord and finding what you need from him to be equipped to do the work that he's called you to do? Because that's where the real heavy lifting is done. You guys understand, if you're going to do any real heavy lifting in what you do every single day, the greatest of your heavy lifting has to be in your spiritual preparation. It has to be in your willingness and your capacity to be able to get your mind and heart in a place where when you execute what you execute, you're doing it in a way that is so instinctual that when you start the rest of your day, you are covered and protected by the tools you've surrounded yourself with. I think that that's a really, really important thing.
1: 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Pastor James, today we learned about a demon-possessed man and his encounter with the Lord. For the benefit of our listening audience, have you personally encountered someone you believe was demon-possessed?
2: Yes, as a matter of fact, me and you have encountered demon-possessed people together in the midst of ministry, and quite frankly, it's not fun. And the reason why it's not fun is because you come into a very stark reality and awareness of the fact that you don't have the power to defeat these demons, but God indeed does. And every time you rely upon him to take care of the matter, he does, but they are very real. They are alive and well, but that won't last for too long. Thank God for that. But yes, I have. And it's wild when you think about it.
1: 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Not long ago, Pastor James released his new book on the first half of Revelation. 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
0: Demons are real. Satan is real. The spiritual war is real. Things that happen in the invisible are real. And you have to learn that and understand it and know that to be the case. And then you have to engage. And not only do you have to engage with the right tools. There's only one way to do that. Reading this passage right here that we just read shows us exactly how that's done. It gives us the understanding of how that works. Now, I chose not to go through the remaining of this or the remainder of this. I chose to start in verse 40 next week because there's a few very deeply insightful things that I don't want you to skip over. And I don't want to just read it for the sake of reading it, but it is really interesting when you begin to see what takes place when Jesus deals with this leper and what actually happens. There's some very deeply rooted insight that relates to the spiritual discussion that we've been having. But the bottom line is this. You have tools. The warfare is real. take advantage of those tools and use them the way that they were designed to be used. One of the most powerful tools that you have is communication with God, and one of the most

0: Significant ways that you learn to communicate with God is speaking with him openly and freely, common man talk, the way that you normally talk, right? And learning to understand what his word has to tell you in the moment that you're in. Listen to his voice. Listen to his word, because his word will give you the guidance and the direction that you need in maneuvering what you go through. And the more you expose yourself to that world, the more comfortable you become in handling the situation that's put in front of you.
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0: Welcome to Living by Grace, a verse-by-verse study through the Bible with Pastor Mark Galvin of Calvary Chapel Lompoc. 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Would you open in your Bibles with us to chapter 3 as we go to Pastor Mark?
1: This is the work of God, that you believe in Him whom He has sent. And we talked about this just a few weeks ago, how in that same chapter, during that same speech, or I should say sermon, Jesus was giving, many of His own disciples, not the 12, but many of His disciples, walked away because they realized, you know, this guy's, he's asking a lot more than we thought that he would require. They just got, you know, we're out of here. And they left. And that's John chapter 6, verse 66, by the way. But here we see, once again, verse 24, "And he that keepeth His commandments dwelleth in Him, and He in him. And hereby we know that He abideth in us by the Spirit which He hath given us." The Spirit of God, if He's in you, He'll let you know. You know it. If the Spirit of, you know, before I was a believer, you know, when I received Christ, I knew that I'd been changed. I was the same person, but there was a change. I could just sense God's presence with me in a way I had never experienced. Because, you know, obviously I wasn't converted prior to that, but it's just different, isn't it? It's just completely different. You sense that God is with you, and it's not a feeling, really. It's beyond feeling. It's because He's there. It's just His presence. Beyond emotion, beyond feeling, it's just the reality of God with you. And really, there are no human words to connect to it. It's just God. It's just His the realization of Him with you. And this is what the Lord is speaking of here. "And hereby we know that He abideth in us by the Spirit which He hath given us." That's why it's wonderful. You know, when you do something wrong, you sin, you know, and break one of God's commandments.

commandments, do something in rebellion, and you feel bad about it, that's wonderful. When you sense conviction, that is a wonderful feeling, because God only chastens whom he loves. And the people that think they're getting away with things, they're not getting away. They just don't know God. You get away with everything, then you just don't know God. That's just the way it is. God chastens whom he loves. Hebrews tells us. And that's a wonderful source of security. And when you feel that you've grieved the Holy Spirit, it's important that we ask God to forgive us and to repent for that. But also remember, man, that's a wonderful, it's not wonderful to grieve the Holy Spirit. Please don't get me wrong. But he's there. And when you, wow, God is, and that's a great source. Once again, security. Proof positive. You're one of God's kids. God's in you. The Spirit which he hath given us. And the moment you put your faith in Jesus Christ, the Spirit of God took a permanent residency in your life. Now here we move in chapter 4 to a different subject. And in chapter 4, verse 1, he says, "Beloved, believe not every spirit." Notice that. It's the spiritual realm. We are living in a physical universe, but there is also a spiritual world. We're coexisting. And even though we can't see the spiritual world in which we live, it's there nonetheless. "Beloved, believe not every spirit, but try the spirits, whether they are of God, because many false prophets are gone out into the world." Beloved, he's speaking to you as a child of God directly. He's speaking to us. Whenever we read God's word and he speaks to you, when you're a part of the beloved, he's speaking to you directly, even though this was given almost 2,000 years ago to a church, the early church, as John was pastoring, as John was writing. Beloved, it goes to you in 2013. "Beloved, believe not every spirit." Don't be gullible as a believer. There's so many, look, all you got to do is turn on religious television. You'll see how many gullible believers there are. There's millions of them. Congregations full of them, where you're watching them and all of them are going, they're not, And you know, the whole time inside of you, you're going, no. And you say, what is wrong? You know, "Beloved, believe not every spirit, but try the spirits, whether they are of God, because many false prophets are gone out into the world." And the way we test the spirit is, first of all, from a standpoint of God's word, make sure that whatever is being taught is from the word of God itself. It's not an individual's opinion or somebody's personal prophecy regarding something God's going to do or whatever, but it's the word of God. "Beloved, believe not every spirit. Try the spirits." We test it by the word of God. And as God's people, the Holy Spirit is in you. Notice this is small s, every spirit. It's small s. Because you see, the Holy Spirit, capital S, he lives in you. And when there's a false spirit, hopefully, you know, you're sensitive enough, we're sensitive enough to the Spirit of God where we can discern, you know, I just don't think this is right. Or this person is saying everything right, but man, something's just wrong. Remember in the book of Acts, when Paul and his missionary team, they're cruising through the, they're in Europe or the Asia Minor. And as they're preaching, you know, and sharing the gospel with people, there's a girl, a young girl, who is, she has a familiar spirit. And that means that there's an encroachment, a spiritual encroachment upon her life, where there, from a demonic standpoint, there's information being given to her by a fallen spirit or a fallen angel, a demon. And she's getting it for, she's channeling. We call it in the New Age, it's called channeling. So she's channeling. And as she's channeling, see, these demonic spirits are telling her, hey, these guys are preaching the word of God. They're giving the right message. These guys are telling people about God himself. And so she's
going before them and saying, hey, these guys are preaching the gospel. These guys are, they're spokesmen of the true and the living God. And after a while, you know, Paul's going, it's just, this, the message is right. What she's saying is right. But man, there's just something wrong here. There's just, the power behind it isn't right. The motivating factor behind the message, the spirit's wrong. Message is right, spirit's wrong. And then you see, Paul discerned that it was demonic and he cast that spirit out of her. You remember the story? The guys, you know, she was kind of a circus act, a sideshow, that her owners, her masters, were making a mint offer because she would, you know, people would come to her, you know, get their palms read or fortune teller or channeled, you know, just get involved in the supernatural. So immediately that was gone from her and she no longer had the ability to channel that demonic spirit. And her masters, you know, they wanted to knock Paul and the gang off. Because you know, they were missing out on some income. She wasn't able to perform that feat any longer. But you see, he was able to discern, you know, this just is not right. And that may happen to you in the future. It's probably already, if you've walked with the Lord for any length of time, you know, 5, 10 years, where somebody comes along, they knock on your door. Oh yeah, hey, you know, we came here to share with you the message of God. Oh well, I'm a Christian. Oh yeah, we are too. We believe. Well, I believe. Well, we believe in the Bible. And you're just going, and then, you know, but the whole time you're going, there's just something's wrong. And maybe you weren't a believer for very long. You didn't realize they were Mormons or Jehovah's Witnesses. And maybe you go, wow, this is great. These Christians are coming to my door to share with me. This is, well, I didn't know these. You say they're Latter Day Saints. Well, I'm a saint. What is Latter-day Saints? Well, we're Mormons. And you figure out, you know, the whole time the Lord's just, even though you don't know, the Holy Spirit's saying, mm-mm. And you just can't figure out why you can't bear witness with this, because God, the Holy Spirit's just saying no. And see, in speaking about the Mormons, now here's a perfect example. It says in verse 2, he says, hereby know you, the Spirit of God. Every spirit that confesseth that Jesus Christ has come in the flesh is of God. Now, when John was writing this, remember, as noted previously, the predominant false teaching of the early church was, or the false teachings, stem from Gnosticism. And what the Gnostics believed was that Jesus was God, or a God, but he didn't come in the flesh. That he wasn't flesh and blood. And now, over 2,000 years later, it's just the opposite. They're saying, well, Jesus came in the flesh, but they don't believe that he was God. It's still mixed up. The truth of the matter is this: they have to say both. If they are not willing to say both, then they cannot be believers. They're not truly Christians. Whatever they call themselves, doesn't matter. The Bible says that they're false. And you see, the Mormons, they believe, well, you see, from the standpoint of Mormonism, the Mormons deny the virgin birth. So right away, it's not biblical. And then they say, well, they deny the virgin birth, and they say that actually God, their claim was that God had physical relations with Mary. And that, you know, that's how she got pregnant. He wasn't a virgin. She wasn't a virgin. And they also say that God the Father was a man at one time. And he became a God. And Jesus Christ was just a man that, like his Father, became a God. And they also believe that Jesus was the half-brother of Lucifer. So all these teachings, it's just wrong. And you know, this is a little off to the side, but the Mormons, even though they won't find it in their modern teachings, if you go back far enough, you don't have to go really, because they haven't been around for that long. They've only been around for, I don't think, even 200 years. But I think about 100, really. But anyway, that's not important. One of the things that Joseph Smith said was that there were, or in the teachings of Mormonism, they said that... and I believe it was Joseph Smith, it was here Brigham Young, that said that there were men on the moon and they wore the same
clothes that Quakers wear. You know, like Quaker Oates, the guy in the black suit on Quaker Oates. Men on the Moon. False prophet. In many, you know, for many reasons, but it was more importantly regarding the person of Jesus Christ. You see, to be a child of God, you have to get this right. If you don't get this right, you're not a child of God. Every child of God already knows this. It's not every child of God knows that Jesus is God and knows that he came in the flesh. That he came to, you know, he's the babe of Bethlehem. The manger, the whole deal, the whole nine yards. Now, the Jehovah's Witnesses, they say that Jesus Christ was, prior to becoming Jesus Christ, he was Michael the Archangel, which is ridiculous because Michael the Archangel was created. Jesus Christ was not created. He's God the Son, the eternal God of Son, always was, the Alpha, the Omega, from vanishing point to vanishing point. He's eternal. They say he was Michael the Archangel, and then he became a man, he became Jesus Christ, and now he's Michael the Archangel again. Hebrews 13:8 tells us Jesus Christ the same yesterday, today, and forever. See how easy it is in Scripture? You hold on to what is true and then everything else. But with these false prophets, hereby know ye the Spirit of God. Every spirit that confesseth that Jesus Christ has come in the flesh is of God. So the individual that says, yes, I believe that Jesus Christ was God, that he came in the flesh, he died for my sins, bingo. Then you know that's a believer. Only a believer can truly

and false religion have in common? Every one of them have this one thing in common. They deny Jesus Christ. Either they deny that he was God, or they deny that he came in the flesh. Or they deny both. But they can't get it right. That's how you know. That's how you know. One way or another, they don't get it right. Like the Gnostics, oh, he was God, but he didn't come in the flesh. Or the New Agers, oh, he came in the flesh, but he wasn't God. He's just, you know, or he was one of many gods. Not a small g, capital G. The only one. It's very easy to discern once you know what the Word of God says. And every spirit, verse 3, that confesseth not that Jesus Christ has come in the flesh is not of God. And this is that spirit of Antichrist, whereby ye have heard that it should come, and even now already is it in the world. Antichrist, against Christ or instead of Christ. There are many, as you know, especially in these false religious systems, they'll say all kinds of wonderful things about Christ. Man, he was divine, or he was inspired. He was an enlightened leader. He was a true prophet of God. Yeah, but was he God himself in the flesh? That's where they did. They won't go that far. They won't go that far. When the Antichrist comes on the scene, see, he's instead of Christ. He's a false Christ. And as it says here, and this is that spirit of Antichrist, whereof ye have heard that it should come, and even now already is it in the world. And we see it in the world. You know, the UN, it's just interesting, in a political standpoint, UN, 1948, Israel's a nation. It recognizes a nation. And then you've got Hamas and you've got these other factors that are antagonistic towards a legitimate nation recognized by the UN. But all of these votes and countries that are opposed to Israel and that are for these terrorist nations or these terrorist groups. How does that work? This isn't even a nation. These are just terrorist groups. Yet they get the vote over Israel, a legitimate nation. It's because it's the spirit of Antichrist. These guys think that they're so smart, the UN. And, you know, many of them are very intelligent from a standpoint of textbook knowledge. But, man, they are dupes. Most of them, I would probably say, are nothing but pawns. There's little pawns for the devil. Little puppets, you know, just like, you know, put your left foot in, you know, kind of a thing. Raise your left hand, kind of a thing, and vote on this. You get the picture. Well, it's the spirit of Antichrist moving the pieces, inspiring men like Ahmadinejad and, you know, influencing others. Verse 4, you are of God, little children, and have overcome them. Nothing to fear as a child of God. See, past tense, overcome. It's over with. You know, last year the Giants won the Super Bowl. That's a fact. That cannot be changed. It's over with. As far as your victory, it's in Christ, and you're an overcomer because he has already overcome and have overcome them. It's already something that's taken place, because greater is he that is in you, speaking of Christ in you, the hope of glory, because greater is he that is in you than he that is in the world. What a great promise to memorize, to highlight, to put a star next to you, whatever you do. You know, however you remember a claim. Because as God's kids, you know, the enemy, he's really into scaring people, God's kids. Well, he wants to traumatize you as a child of God. And you hang on to this verse, it'll get you through a lot of sleepless nights. It'll get you through a lot of trials, or it'll prevent you from going through a lot of needless trials. Overcome. You've already overcome. Because greater is he that is in you than he that is in the world. Man, there's many times where it doesn't feel like that. It feels like you feel like you're being overcome. You know, it's a language.

0: and slide. It's, the enemy comes in like a flood. But that's why we got to hang on to the Word of God. Feelings are deceptive. The Word of God, see, we have a sure foundation, an anchor, the anchor of our soul. Because greater is he that is in you than he that is in the world. The enemy, the devil, all of his forces. You already have the victory. Greater is he that is in you. They are of the world, therefore speak they of the world, and the world heareth them. You know, there's certain conversations, the way the world speaks, the language, the way the world communicates, the things the world talks about, the non-believer talks about. What are you going to eat? What are you going to sleep? What are you going to wear? You know, those kinds of, that's what Jesus said. That's the thing the world's always kind of considering. Those things just kind of, is, you know, that's kind of the hub, and everything kind of spins off it. You know, eat, sleep, wear, fashions, you know, that whole thing. And it's just, but the world, as it tells us in Ephesians, you know, the enemy, the devil, has them, you know, on the course of this world. There's a course that this world's on. And for everyone that's on that course, it's just, you know, it's kind of the, it's the same ride. They're just kind of going on the, you know, they're on the same highways, going down the same streets, different cars. You know, it's kind of like being, it's a small world. I went there a couple months ago. You know, just you're going through the thing, and you go through, you know, different, you're going through, you know, the portion where it's Hawaii, and then it's, you know, you're in Africa, and then you're in China, and the different kids are dressed different. And, but, you know, and then there's just different boats behind you going through the same thing. You're all on the same ride, going through at different times in different boats. And that's kind of the way it is in this world, the way the devil has it. It's just everybody's kind of floating down the same stream. And but then you see the difference is this. That's just the way it is in this world. They are of the world, therefore speak they of the world, and the world heareth them. Everybody just, you know, they speak the same language, use the same words, cuss the same way, you know, blaspheme the same way, live in sin the same way. It says, we are of God. He that knoweth God heareth us. You know, we have fellowship, we have communion with one another. He that is not of God heareth us, you know, heareth not us. They're not into listen to what you have to say as a child of God. They're not into listening to the Bible, what the Word of God declares. Hereby know we the spirit of truth and the spirit of error. See, a non-believer, they're just not into God's Word. They're not into Bible studies, obviously. They're not into that side of the spiritual realm. Life, light, kingdom of light. They're into darkness, hiding in darkness, living in darkness, experiencing more darkness. Discovering what else there is in darkness, greater depths of darkness. That's what the world's into. But hereby we know the spirit of truth and the spirit of error. We're just going in two different directions. And, you know, those two worlds collide. You know, we are in the kingdom of life and light, and we collide with darkness. God has us there for a reason. Just as God had Christians in your life for a reason, to bring you into a kingdom of life and light, to save you. And now you're out there, and we're out. We've already overcome. We can stand strong. We can have our hearts assured, and we can go forward and move out into that darkness and be that light and salt because we've already overcome. And I can stand without giving in. I can be a light, and I can be a witness, and I'm going to share. And I don't care what they say, because God wants me to be that source of testimony in the life of the non-believer, and that's what happened to you and me. Someone was brave enough to share with you. Someone was, you know, courageous enough or had enough faith to give you a tract or share the gospel with you. And you see, that's what it takes to get people out of darkness, to get you in. Yeah, that's what it took for us. And that's what God's doing. He wants to do with you and I. Well, we're going to close here tonight. We'll pick up next week in verse 7. Let's pray. Lord, we thank you so much that you have assured us. You have given us verses and promises to secure us in Christ, to help us to realize our security and our assurance. And tonight, Lord, we pray that as your people, we just might, to a greater degree, enjoy you and our relationship with you and realize that there's just nothing in this world that comes close to fellowship and communion with you. And there's nothing worth breaking that communion for. There's no sin. There's nothing that is so fun that it makes it worth experiencing the guilt, the feeling of condemnation, the lack of communion with you, Lord. And I just pray that you would bless your people tonight and continue to minister by your Spirit. And we ask these things. And before we close, Lord, we just also want to pray for Joey Navarro. We just ask for healing in his life. And just thank you, Lord, he's out of the hospital and doing better. And we just pray for complete restoration. Also for Dina and her back. Lord, we just pray for healing. And Lord, just work things out with the doctors and all that is necessary, Lord, to restore her, Father. And we just pray for your just divine intervention, Father. We commit them into your hands, Lord. In Jesus' name.
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0: Hello, and welcome to our program, Divine Roots, with Pastor George Nevarez, the lead pastor of Calvary Chapel in Arroyo Grande. Let's continue our study in the book of Hebrews with Pastor George.
1: This is my son, Jesus Christ. Now, of Moses, he would have said, this is my servant. Of Elijah, he would have said, this is my prophet. But only of Jesus did God say, this is my son. Follow him or listen to him. More glory than Moses. Acts chapter 2, verses 26, 27, and then verses 31 through 33. The first time that the gospel of Jesus Christ was ever preached, this is what Peter said. This Jesus God has raised up or resurrected, of which we are all witnesses. Therefore, being exalted to the right hand of God and having received from the Father the promise of the Holy Spirit, he poured out this which you now see and hear. Now, what Peter is saying is that God exalted or glorified Jesus to his right hand. In other words, to sit at his right hand. And in Hebrews chapter 1, we read that. That after he was done purging all of our sins, he sat down at the right hand of the majesty. Concerning the high priest, the fact that Jesus was able to sit down. When you sit down, you're resting. The high priests were never allowed to sit down when they were in the Holy of Holies. They had to remain standing and they had to remain moving. Now that first applied with Aaron, the greatest of all the high priests, and they continue on until Jesus died on the cross and was resurrected. But Jesus, as the high priest, was able to sit down. His work was finished. Oh, more on that, chapters to come, so just stay tuned. But God exalted or glorified Jesus and had him sit at his right hand. And then Peter says, and having received from the Father, this is the promise of the Holy Spirit, which you are seeing right now. So again, we go back to Hebrews chapter 2, verse 4. God also bearing witness both with signs and wonders and various miracles, talking about Jesus, and then gifts of the Holy Spirit according to his own will. The signs and the wonders and the miracles did not end with Jesus. They continued on with the apostles. They continued on with the disciples. And so as Jesus ascended, he sent his Holy Spirit like he had promised. And when he sent his Holy Spirit, the disciples were anointed or baptized in the Holy Spirit, and they were enabled to perform signs, wonders, various miracles, and operate in the giftings or the gifts of the Holy Spirit. And then this is what the author of the book of Hebrews is basically saying. God bore witness of Jesus, and he is still bearing witness of Jesus through us, his disciples. You know, we still are experiencing the gifting of the Holy Spirit. You know, the Bible talks about us believers are gifted with the gifts of the Holy Spirit to do whatever the will of God is, whatever the work of God is. For some, it's evangelism. For some of us, it's the work, the gift of helps, or the gift of administration, or the gift of tongues, or the interpretation of tongues. But every gift that is given to us believers is for the purpose of doing God's will. And as we do God's will, God then is also able to operate and perform signs and wonders and various miracles. And you know, it's incredible to hear the miracles that God still performs in this day, to this day. The most ultimate of all miracles is when an unbeliever gives their lives to Jesus and they become a believer. That's the greatest of all the miracles. Every single one of us who are born again are a walking miracle. Honestly, man, it is. That's a sign and a wonder that fascinates the angels and really fascinates even the people around us. But actual miracles, actual signs and wonders, God still performs those for his glory. And again, with all these signs and all of these wonders,

and various miracles that are happening and us operating in the gifts, basically what God is doing is he's still bearing witness of the fact that we are followers of Jesus Christ. Now, Jesus is greater than Moses because Jesus built the house of God, right? Therefore, Jesus has been counted worthy of more glory than Moses, inasmuch as he who built the house has more honor than the house. Verse 3. So although Moses was the greatest amongst the Israelites, he was still a part of the house of God. Moses was an Israelite, so he was still a member or a part of the house of God. And he was also just a servant of God. But Jesus was not a servant like Moses was. Jesus is the builder of the house of God. In other words, Jesus is the creator or the maker of the Israelites, for whom are all things and by whom are all things, Hebrews chapter 2, verse 10. All things, including the Israelites, including the greatest apostle of the Israelites, Moses, were created by Jesus. Not only were they created by Jesus, but they were created for Jesus. Just like us, we were created for Jesus. We were created by Jesus. We were created through Jesus. And so the Israelites, including Moses, were created through Jesus Christ. Jesus is greater than Moses because Jesus is God. For every house is built by someone, but he who built all things is God. Well, we just finished talking about how Jesus built the house of God, and yet in verse 4, we read that he who built all things is God. So again, the author of the book of Hebrews is equating Jesus to God. The author is calling Jesus God. You, Lord, in the beginning, lay the foundation of the earth, and the heavens are the works of your hands, he said in chapter 1, verse 10. So you're going to see this time and time and time again as we go through the book of Hebrews. Jesus is God. And so we see that in Hebrews chapter 1, we see that in Hebrews chapter 2, and now we're seeing this again in Hebrews chapter 3. Jesus is greater than Moses because the works of Moses pointed to the works of Jesus Christ. And Moses indeed was faithful in all his house as a servant for a testimony of those things which would be spoken afterward, we read in verse 5. So, spoken afterward indicates that Moses' work pointed forward to Jesus. The regulations of the law of Moses pointed out both the sin of humanity and the need for a perfect sacrifice to reconcile people to God. See, Moses was so great that they called the law of Moses. The reason why he was so great was because the angels gave to Moses the law, and then Moses gave the law to the rest of the children of Israel. And so that's why it's called the law of Moses. It's really the law of God, but Moses was considered so great that it's called the law of Moses. But the law of Moses can only point out the sin of humanity. The law of Moses could only point out the need for a perfect sacrifice to reconcile people to God. That's the greatest that the law of Moses could do. That's the greatest thing that Moses could do. And so spoken afterward indicates that Moses' work points forward to the work of Jesus. Well, what was the work of Jesus? Him actually dying on the cross for our sins. Jesus is that perfect sacrifice that reconciles us to Heavenly Father. Jesus is greater than Moses because although Moses was the greatest servant in the house of God, he was still just a servant of God, whereas Jesus is the Son of God. But Christ, as a son over his own house, whose house we are, if we hold fast the confidence and the rejoicing of the hope firm to the end, verse 6. So again, while Moses was faithful as a servant, Jesus' faithfulness was greater because it was performed by a son. The relationship between a son is much greater
the relationship between Father

They always go astray in their heart, and they have not known my way, so I swore in my wrath, they shall not enter my rest. And then let us go now to verse 16. For who, having heard, rebelled? Indeed, was it not all who came out of Egypt led by Moses? Now with whom was he angry 40 years? Was it not with those who sinned, whose corpses fell in the wilderness? And to whom did he swear that they would not enter his rest, but to those who did not obey? So we see that they could

Israelites did not enter into the promised land because of their unbelief and disobedience, which we read about in Numbers 14, verses 26 through 35. But neither did Moses. See, Moses did not enter the promised land as well because

message was given to Joshua, whereas Moses, because of his disobedience, because of his unbelief, was not allowed to enter into the promised land. Neither was Aaron. So the greatest apostle amongst the Israelites and the greatest high priest amongst the Israelites were not allowed to enter into the promised land because of their sin and because of their unbelief in God. And yet, Jesus, who being the brightness of his glory and the express image of his person, and upholding all things by the word of his power, when he had by himself purged our sins, sat down at the right hand of the majesty on high. See, Moses sinned, Aaron sinned, but Jesus did not sin. And because he did not sin, he was able by himself to purge our sins. And after he was resurrected, he sat down at the right hand of the majesty on high. Moses is not sitting on the right hand of God, neither is Aaron, but Jesus is. This is how Jesus has received more glory than Moses. By the way, Jesus is greater than Moses because Jesus died to purge all of our sins. When he had by himself purged our sins, sat down at the right hand of the majesty on high. And the reason why I'm bringing that up is because Jesus had to be absolutely perfect. The reason why I'm stressing this is because this is how faithful Jesus was to his Father. He came to do his will, and he came to finish the work. And in order for Jesus to be able to do his will and to finish the work, Jesus had to be absolutely faithful to God. Perfectly faithful to God. And he was. Jesus is greater than Moses because Jesus was more faithful, the most faithful, whereas Moses was not. Everybody falls short of the glory of God, right? We know that. Romans, it talks about that. All of us have fallen short of the glory of God. There's not one who is good. No, not one. And as we just read here in verses 7 through 11 and then verses 16 through 19, we're speaking about the children of Israel, which includes Moses and Aaron. But it also includes us Gentiles. It includes us who have fallen short of the glory of God. Us who can be faithless sometimes. Us who can be unfaithful sometimes, and yet Jesus remains faithful. Through Jesus' obedience, God established his new house of God called the church. And the church is made up of those who live by faith in Jesus, made up of both Jews and Gentiles. As he says in verse 6, but Christ, as a son over his own house, whose house we are, if we hold fast the confidence and the rejoicing of the hope firm to the end. And so now, Jesus rules over the house of God. Jesus rules over the church. Not Moses, Jesus. One day, Jesus will rule over all of creation when his enemies are completely defeated. As he said in chapter 1, verse 13, sit at my right hand till I make your enemies your footstool. Therefore, Peter said, come to him as to a living stone, rejected indeed by men, but chosen by God and precious. And so you also, as living stones, are being built up a spiritual house, a holy priesthood, to offer up spiritual sacrifices acceptable to God through Jesus Christ. 1 Peter chapter 2, verses 4 through 5. So you can only belong to two houses. You can belong to the house of Moses or the house of God through the law of Moses, or you can belong to God, the house of God, through Christ Jesus. With the law of Moses, you have to keep the law perfectly, without blemish, without sin. If you mess up just once, if you disobey just one time, you break one of the laws, you're discarded from the house of God. So you're homeless. And yet, the Bible talks about adoption.
that in Christ Jesus,

Jesus, we are adopted into the family or the house of God. The only option that we have is really the house of God in Christ Jesus. The house of God where Jesus is the ruler. The church being a part of the body of Christ. Giving your life to Jesus Christ. That's the only option that's available to us. For none of us are perfect. All of us have fallen short of the glory of God. And so Peter, he's telling us, come to him. Come to his house. Come to Jesus, the living stone, that we too may be a spiritual house under the authority or the rulership of Jesus Christ. He says, be a part of the holy priesthood, offering up spiritual sacrifices acceptable to God through Jesus Christ. As children of God, this is what we've been called to do. We are invited to be a part of the body, the church, the house of God in Christ Jesus. And as members of this household, as members of the family of God, we have been called to be holy. To be holy as he is holy. We have been given the office or the authority or the responsibility of a priest, meaning that we as mediators, quote unquote, bring people to God and God to people. We bring people to God by witnessing to them, and then we bring God to the people by praying for them. Holy priesthood, offering up spiritual sacrifices like worship, like devotion, like giving water to the needy, food to the needy, like loving our brothers and sisters in Christ Jesus, doing things that bring glory to God, doing things that lift the name of Jesus, that Jesus may draw people onto him. These are those spiritual sacrifices that are acceptable to God through Jesus Christ, not through Moses, not through the law, but only through Jesus Christ. This is why Jesus is greater than Moses. Therefore, let us remain faithful to Jesus. Again, the book of Hebrews was written because some were losing their faith in Jesus and they were turning back to the law. Instead of remaining faithful to Jesus, they started being faithful to Moses. And yet Jesus is greater than Moses. Again, if we endure, 2 Timothy chapter 2, verse 12, if we endure, we shall also reign with him. If we deny him, he also will deny us. The book of Hebrews was written to those who were beginning to deny Jesus. It was written to those who had denied Jesus. If we deny him, like what Paul is saying here, if we deny him, that word, that phrase, deny him, means to disregard, to reject, to abandon, to contradict, to act entirely unlike himself. That's what it means to deny Jesus. To deny Jesus means to disregard Jesus. We just don't regard him anymore. We just ignore our relationship with him. We talked about that last week in chapter 2, that we would, you know, ignore or disregard such a great salvation. To deny Jesus means to reject Jesus. I'm no longer following Jesus. I'm following my own thing, doing my own thing. To deny Jesus means to abandon Jesus. We just talked about that. To deny Jesus means to contradict Jesus. We can do that with false heresies, false doctrines, false teachings, or even our life. Our actions and our words can be a contradiction to Jesus. To deny Jesus means to act entirely unlike himself. We are called to be Christians, meaning like Christ. So to deny him means to not act like Christ. That's denying him. And so Paul says that if we deny him, if we disregard him, we abandon him, if we reject him, if we contradict him, if we act entirely unlike Jesus, Jesus will deny us. Those who hold on to their confidence in Christ Jesus, those who keep their hope in Jesus to the very end, they will rejoice and will live in eternity with him, for they will enter his rest and receive his promises. And that's the point of chapter 2 or chapter 3. Jesus is greater than Moses, therefore remain faithful to Jesus. And if you remain faithful to Jesus to the very end,

0: you will enter his rest. You will rejoice, for you will live in eternity with Jesus, and you will receive all of his promises. And so let me close now with verse 12. Having said all of that, beware, brethren, lest there be in any of you an evil heart of unbelief in departing or denying the living God. Again, beware, brethren, lest there be in any of you an evil heart of unbelief in departing from the living God. But exhort one another daily, while it is called today, lest any of you be hardened through the deceitfulness of sin. For we have become partakers of Christ if we hold the beginning of our confidence steadfast to the end, while it is said today, if you will hear his voice, do not harden your hearts as in the rebellion. Don't make the same mistake that the children of Israel made. Don't make the same mistake that Moses made. Don't make the same mistake that Aaron made. Remain faithful to Jesus. That's the exhortation. And really, that's what the book of Hebrews is all about. Remain faithful to the one who is the greatest. Do not depart from him. And so next week, when we get into chapter 4, we will begin verses 12 and 15 of chapter 3 and then move on to chapter 4. But I'm hoping that you have been exhorted, that you have been reminded, and that you are encouraged to remain faithful to Jesus. That if you've been faithless, if you've been unfaithful, that you can turn to Jesus right now, who is still faithful to you. He is faithful to be the high priest, the mediator between you and God the Father. As Jesus was faithful as the apostle, dying on the cross for our sins, he will remain faithful forever as our high priest, mediator between us and Heavenly Father. Turn to him. Run to him. Stay with him. Remain faithful to him.
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0: Welcome to The Word Made Plain with Senior Pastor Tony Clark of Calvary Chapel Newport News in Virginia. 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
1: The Hebrew word for afflicted is ana, and it means to be bowed down, to weaken, to force, or to submit. So the psalmist is saying, before I was forced to submit through the instrument of affliction, I went astray. But since then, now I'm keeping your word. No, God doesn't want to force us to submit to his will in his word through suffering, but he will do it if the end result is us keeping his word, like the end of verse 67 says. I just wonder, are you being afflicted in some area of your life? That is God's way of spanking us and getting us back on track with his word.

us, for those of us that had the privilege of going through that, of spanking us was because we did something wrong and our parents were trying to get us back in line with the house rules. So in the time to come, when we think about doing that particular thing again, we will remember the pain we received the last time we did it, and hopefully we won't do it again. However, you all know that you got those kids that got spanked all the time, you know. They just kept going astray, and we just kept spanking, you know. But that's the thing, is to keep up. Okay, for example, especially for those non-

butter knife and he's going toward the electrical socket, you're not going to say, Johnny, put that down, please, and don't do that. No, you're going to run over there. You're going to smack that thing out of his hand, and prayerfully, if you need a class, I can give you one. Prayerfully, you're going to tear that little rear end up or pop those hands or something you're going to do. So when he thinks about going with that butter knife towards that socket again, he will remember not the timeout in his room. He'll remember that pain that came as a result of you popping those hands or those legs or you or that rear end. He even probably got a little pamper on, you know, he too, he's still in Pampers. And that's another sermon. But he remembers pain associated with it. Now, our attitude should be what the author of Hebrews said in Hebrews 12 and verse 9. It says, furthermore, we have had human fathers who corrected us and we paid them respect. Shall we not much more readily be in subjection to the Father of spirits and live? But so often when we are afflicted because of our disobedience, we become angry, bitter, and upset. Then when we run into these people, we ask them, yo, where have you been lately? Well, you know, I haven't been around. I've just been going through some tough times. Not realizing that God is afflicting them so they can learn to keep God's word. One scholar put it this way. He says, as the beating of a garment or rug, let me just, for you city slickers, back in the day, they used to have a line, and they would put the rug over the line. They had this little bat, kind of looked like a badminton kind of little thing, and they would beat the rug to beat the dust out, the moths, and all that kind of stuff out. I know I just had to explain that for those. Yeah, just had to explain that. So as the beating of a garment or rug beats out the moss, bugs, and dirt, so do afflictions beat out the corruption in our hearts. And notice how the affliction didn't cause the psalmist to be angry or bitter towards God, because he said in verse 68, you are good and do good. Teach me your statutes. He shows us that God's affliction is intended to bring about good in our lives, which is what? Bring us back to being obedient to his word. That's the point of it all. Notice how I mentioned God's affliction and not our affliction or suffering we bring upon our own lives. You said, well, how can I know the difference? How can I know whether it's my affliction or whether God is afflicting, how can I know the difference? Well, God's affliction will always bring good and joy in the end. A thankfulness towards God, like the psalmist is doing here. Where our affliction will always bring about bad and sorrow, bitterness in our hearts. We end up depressed. Where when it is God's affliction, we will end up saying like the psalmist did, you are good. And you do good. Teach me more of your statutes. Showing also that God's affliction is to teach us something about God's character, about God's nature. This is why he wanted more of God's words to be taught to him. A person like this doesn't run away from church. Instead, they run towards church to be taught more about this God and his word. When it is our affliction, we try to run from God and away from God, and we end up trying to hide like Adam and Eve did in Genesis 3, verse 10. When they sinned and brought about affliction upon their lives, and when God came for his normal walk in the day with them, they hid from it. When it's your affliction, when it's my affliction, we try to hide from God. We try to run away from God, run away from the people of God, run away from church, the place where you can be taught more about this God.

know we're going to run away. Where have you been? Well, you know, just been going through. I bet you have. But when it's God's affliction, he's bringing us closer to him. And then at the end, we're saying like the psalmist, you're good and you do good. I love that about our God. Look at verses 69 and 70. It said, the proud has forged a lie against me, but I will keep your precepts with my whole heart. It says, their heart is as fat as grease, but I delight in your law. Now, the psalmist shows us what will happen when we have allowed God's affliction to bring us back to him. Satan will stir up his people, notice, to forge a lie against us. I say Satan because he's the father of lies, according to John 8 and verse 44. Now, the Hebrew word for forge is a great word, tafo, and it means to plaster over, or here it is, or to smear the face with something. Oh, you get this for those of you who, you know, just, I don't know why you do this. And I cringe every time I see it because, you know, I do a lot of weddings. And when couples take cake and they smear it all over each other's face, that's just a abysmal action right there. It's just horrible when they do that. And then, of course, the man ain't gonna let the woman get a one up on him. So he gonna grab a big handful and he smeared all over her pretty little face and, you know, and all that kind of stuff. That's the word here, tafo. That's the Hebrew word. It means to smear the face with something. Now, he tells us, the psalmist tells us what that smearing of the face is with. He says it's with a lie. So he is saying that they smeared his face with a lie. Now, why would they do this? The psalmist said that they were proud. Zayd is that Hebrew word. We introduced it in previous verses. It means insolent. It means violently arrogant. Peter would later tell us why they would do this in 1 Peter 4 and verse 4. He says, in regard to these, they think it strange that you do not run with them in the same flood of dissipation. Here it is, speaking evil of you. In other words, when we backslide and go back to the old friends, the old hang.

molded him from the slander, the lies, and the attacks the proud tried to bring to him, and kept these things from taking root in his heart. Let me just help you here. Let me just help you here, because we all have to experience this. When someone hurts us, when someone smears our face with lies, when someone does something diabolical to us, and we feel in a certain way about, you know, about what they did to us. Notice how the psalmist had a joy and a delight, meaning that God shielded his heart from allowing the anger and bitterness from taking root and sprouting up. This is how this is done. Jesus taught us very well in Matthew 5, verses 44 and 45, for you note takers, is not on the screen. And he talks about praying for those who spitefully use you and curse you. Prayer keeps anger and bitterness and resentment from taking root in our hearts and springing up and defiling us. And so the way that's done is whenever you think about the person, and you will be thinking about them a lot because you're mad, you pray for them. You pray God's blessings upon them. You pray that God will, you know, heal their heart or whatever hurt you caused them. You think you don't want hurt, but you caused them some kind of hurt. I guarantee you. And you pray. I guarantee you it is difficult to be angry and bitter towards someone you're praying blessings on. And the prayer will be like pushing the anger and bitterness from entering into your heart and defiling you. Many of you came here defiled. You've been defiled by relationships where people have hurt you in relationships. And you going on with life and you think you good. You think, that doesn't bother me anymore. Yeah, it does. Because just me even talking about it stirs up. Now you're kind of looking up at me like this. Because it's still there. You've allowed for it to take root. And just like with anything that takes root, it takes time for that thing to grow. And so to it, like whatever you plant, it's going, over a period of time, it's going to break through the surface and it's going to start growing into something. And it's going to be into growing you into something you don't want to be. Start praying God's blessings upon them. Start praying God that God will heal their heart, whatever you've caused them. That I guarantee you, over time, are you constantly, several times a day praying, you will begin to echo the words that the psalmist is echoing here. You can't do it in your own strength, so don't even try. God has to help you with this. God has to help you. Look at verses 71 and 72. It says, it is good for me that I have been afflicted, that I may learn your statutes. The law of your mouth is better to me than thousands of coins of gold and silver. Now, the psalmist repeated what he said in verse 67. The repetition of this was to emphasize the effectiveness of the affliction in his life and what it taught him. The affliction did him good because it taught him something. It had a lesson for him. What was that? To learn of God's statutes. There's a part of God's character. There's a part of God's nature that we can only learn through affliction. It's good to memorize verses. It's good to, you know, be taught the word. But there's some things about God that we can only get as we go through affliction. Affliction can be an effective teacher of who God is. In Hebrews 5:8, here's a verse that's tucked into chapter 5. It's an amazing verse. I mean, when you sit and think about it, you're like, that's an incredible verse. It speaks of Jesus. It says, though he was a son, yet he learned obedience by the things which he suffered. There are some things you're only going to learn through suffering. The psalmist said, before I was afflicted, I went astray. But now I'm keeping your

were. Now, we know that Jesus didn't do anything wrong. We know that. He suffered so we can have a faithful high priest who could understand and relate to us. So when we cry out to him out of our affliction, he relates. That's why Hebrews 4:15, just a few verses down, says, "For we do not have a high priest that cannot sympathize with our weaknesses, but was in all points tempted as we, yet without sin." So the psalmist rejoiced over the good God's affliction had in his life, to where he doubled down on what he said in verse 67. He repeated it again in verse 71. It gave him a greater appreciation of the word of God. It's one thing to know the word. It's one thing to experience the word. When you've gone through, you know, it's one thing to say, oh, you know, we learned some stuff through suffering. Yeah, but things going good in my life right now. Oh, wait until you suffer. You're going to be remembering this. This going to hit different. When you go through something, it's going to hit a little bit different then. Then he said in verse 72, he said that the law of God's mouth is better to him than thousands of coins of gold and silver. This can only come from the mouth of someone who has been afflicted by God and experienced it and experienced the good from it. He said that the benefits are priceless, better than thousands of coins of silver and gold. He is basically saying what Jesus would later say in Mark 8 and verse 36 and 37. He said, "For what will it profit a man if he gains the whole world and loses his own soul? For what will a man give in exchange for his soul?" This is what the psalmist was saying, God's word to him and how good he had been to him is more than thousands of coins of silver and gold. My prayer is that we would value the word of God as priceless, like the psalmist is doing in these verses here. He is saying that God's affliction taught him. He said what it taught him was priceless. He said, you can't even place a value over what I've learned as I've learned through God's affliction. He said, it's priceless. He said, how can you place a value? He said, so I'm going to throw out something. Thousands of coins of silver and gold can't even compare. But I was just thinking about this, and the Lord won't let me get past it, what Jesus said. He said, what would it profit a man if he gains the whole world and loses his soul? He said, so you can gain the entire world. Just think, all these billionaires that's out there, you know. Let's say you had all of their wealth and you lose your soul. So he is saying all the money in the world, your soul is worth more than anything. It is priceless. It's without value. And then he says, what would a man give in exchange for his soul? What are you exchanging your soul for? The relationship you're in? The job? What are you exchanging your soul for? And the reason why I'm saying this is because you'll be surprised at what people are easily exchanging their soul for. All you got to do is compare what that thing is with what you spend in your time with the Lord and growing in the grace and the knowledge of him. What would you give in exchange for that? Oh, whatever it is you're doing. People still vote with their feet. What would a man give in exchange for his soul? You believe how little people are exchanging their souls for. Exchanging their soul for love. Exchanging their soul to belong to some group. Jesus said the soul is priceless.
And what do you give him for?

Some human? Something? Some hobby? Some habit? What are we giving in exchange for our souls? The psalmist said, let me tell you something. He said, the lessons I learned from this God that is good and do good. He said, thousands of pieces of silver and gold can't compare. Can't compare. Can't compare to it. Let me conclude with this. In this message, Good Affliction, we saw how God's affliction can be good because the purpose of it is to bring us back to obedience to God and His Word. When the spanking is complete, because that's kind of what God is doing, giving us a spanking. When the spanking is complete is when we can say what the psalmist did to God. You are good and do good. Teach me your statutes. Finally, don't forget that God is good and He only disciplines those He loves. So if you can do things, I'm speaking to some of you here. If you can do things and feel no conviction, or that what you're doing is, you feel is not wrong. Yeah, I hear what folks say is wrong, but I don't think it's wrong. Then you should be concerned. You should be afraid that you are not a true son and daughter of God. But you can become one today. Because whatever it is that you're doing, if you think, oh, my life is great. I don't, you know, nothing I'm doing that's wrong. Ah, remember, all we like sheep have gone astray. It didn't say, but except, and you put your name there, but except John, you know. No, we all go astray. But what you're going to do with your strayness? Are you going to remain out there? Or are you going to come home to Him? Come home to the One that loves you so. Come home to the One that paid the ultimate price, the One that's putting you over His knee and giving you a spanking. And He's doing that because He loves you. And He wants to see you back in line with His Word, or to come in line with His Word. So we're going to close in prayer. We're going to have some of our leaders up front. And as we sing the last song, that's your opportunity to come forward to get it right with the Lord. Father, we do thank You for Your loving kindness towards us. We're so thankful for this word You've given us.

room today, that you would draw people to you, draw people to your throne of grace, draw people back home to you. Lord, we've been praying for those who have backslidden and strayed away, veered off.

0: here because, Lord, they have been going through some tough times, and Lord, maybe they were thinking about doing something crazy. Lord, draw them to you by your Spirit. In Jesus' name, amen.
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3: Nehemiah chapter 4, verse 10 through 23. We're continuing in our series, City in Shambles. I want to open by asking you a question. Have you ever been in

a season of life where you're trying to build, you're trying to progress, you're trying to make an impact for the kingdom, for your family, you're trying to rebuild the walls of your life, and yet it seems like you're always under attack every time that you take a step. Anyone ever felt that way before? Every win you have, every victory you have, it's met with opposition. It's met with an attack from Satan. It's like you finally start praying again. You finally start making time for church again. You finally start putting in effort to restore that broken relationship. And the moment you get traction, bam, Satan sucker punches you in the face, right? Anyone know what that feels like? I do. It's hard. It's rough. As a matter of fact, just the other day, I experienced this in a very real way. And this story sounds crazy, but it actually happened. Yesterday, I was at a coffee shop by our Westside campus, and I was studying to prepare this message. And a guy walks in, a homeless guy, and he begins berating a young lady who's sitting there, calling her a number of terrible things and threatening to accost her and threatening violence upon her. And I stood up. And I said, hey, I will not tolerate anyone talking to a woman like that in my presence. You need to get out of here. I'm going to kick you out of here. And this escalated to me and a couple of guys having to escort this man out into the parking lot where he proceeded to punch me in the face. And so he punched me in the face, and I have a little bit of makeup on right now, a little bit swollen. It's not because I have an abusive wife. It's because of Albuquerque. Don't worry, I didn't punch him back, but I did tell him that he punches like a girl. I'm sorry. But I find in a very spiritual way, this happens within our lives. The second we start building for the kingdom, the second we start making progress, the second that we become a threat to the enemy, here comes the opposition. It's like the devil has an alert system. Oh, they're trying to rebuild? Not on my watch. Quick, send in the stress. Send in the bills. Send in the emotional breakdowns. Let's bring up that one cousin who only calls you when their life is in a dumpster fire. You're trying to rebuild your faith. You're trying to restore your marriage. You're trying to reclaim your purpose. And all of a sudden, it feels like the enemy has a sniper scope on your soul. And that's exactly where Nehemiah chapter 4 meets us. The people of God are doing exactly what God has called them to do. They're rebuilding Jerusalem's walls. They have vision. They have unity. They have momentum. And then discouragement sets in. Threats come. Fatigue creeps up. And instead of just holding a shovel, they're forced to pick up their sword as well. Now, I don't know about you, but I like it better when life is simple, right? Those simple seasons. Anyone experience those where it's like, hey, everything's working. My marriage is good. My kids are loving the Lord. The house is in order. The bills are being paid. I'm attending church. I love those simple seasons where I can just build, where I can just serve, where I can just follow Jesus without getting spiritually jumped every other week. But that's not how life or calling works, is it? Nehemiah shows us that if you're going to build something that matters, you better be ready to fight for it. And church, we need to fight for our families. We need to fight for our church. We need to fight for our city. And our vision of taking ground, I've seen this very much happen this year. We cast this bold vision that we want to take back ground that the enemy has stolen. And it's almost like the second we announce that, the enemy's like, uh-uh, you're not taking back what I took. I'm going to stop you. And I've seen in our church staff, our pastoral staff, people in our church, what seems like more spiritual warfare than what I've seen in a long time, where the enemy is attacking. He's trying to oppose what God is trying to build. See, the Christian life isn't just blueprints and progress. It's battlegrounds and perseverance. It's not just praying sweet prayers. Sometimes it's praying while swinging a sword. Nehemiah 4:17 says, with one hand they worked at construction, and with the other they held a weapon. I love that image. You know what that is? That's an image of a believer with grit. It's a picture of a believer with purpose, a picture of a believer with a mission to recognize, I want to build this city. I want to build my family. I want to build our future. But I also recognize that I have to defend it.
I have to fight for it. I have to fight for my family's future. I have to fight for this city. That's someone who's not just talking faith, they're living faith. They're swinging faith. They're showing up in faith. Because listen, anything

God calls you to build, your faith, your family, your future, it is going to be opposed. But I want you to know at the forefront, opposition is not the absence of God's will. As a matter of fact, oftentimes it's confirmation that you're walking in it. You know, it's so interesting. I find when believers experience opposition, when we experience tribulation and persecution, one of the first questions we ask is, what am I doing wrong? What am I doing wrong, God? What am I doing to displease you? What am I doing to make you angry? Why is this happening to me? What did I do? And yet oftentimes the answer is you're not doing anything wrong. As a matter of fact, you're doing exactly what you're supposed to do. And it's just ticking off Satan and making him come at you with all that he has. Now, of course, sometimes we experience hardship because of our own dumb mistakes. But I find often in a believer's life, it's because we're where we're supposed to be and Satan is attacking. And so if you're here today and you felt like giving up lately, if you've been staring at the rubble of your life, the rubble of your relationships, the rubble of your work situation, the rubble of this city, and you've been wondering, what's the point? This message is for you. And I want to let you know, you don't need to choose between being a builder and a battler. God has called you to do both. So today we're going to learn what it means to build with one hand and fight with the other and not give up even when the enemy comes knocking. Because when God gives you a wall to build, he also gives you the strength to stand. So let's pick up the shovel and the sword. In this message, we're going to see two issues that Nehemiah and the Israelites faced. And then we're going to see two solutions that they found to fight the enemy of discouragement and fight the threats from the enemy. And we're going to see that these things apply to our lives as well. These same issues that they faced, we faced. And these same solutions that they found are available to us. Let's look at our first point, the first issue that they faced, and that is that they were buried in the rubble. Look at verse 10. It says, "Then Judah said, 'The strength of the laborers is failing, and there is so much rubbish that we're not able to build the wall.'" Here we see the first issue present itself. And I want to point out, it says, "Then Judah said." Now, I want to point this out because we would read this, and I think instinctively we would believe that this is speaking of an individual named Judah. But this isn't speaking of an individual. Rather, this is speaking of the group, the people of Judah, the people of Israel. The people of Israel are discouraged. They're tired. And this isn't isolated. It's not just one guy coming into Nehemiah and saying, "Hey, Nehemiah, I need a vacation day. I'm burnt out. I'm tired. This is a hard job. Can I just have a day off?" It's not just one person. It's a widespread sense of discouragement that has permeated the people's minds and their hearts and is causing them to fall apart. Why? Because of fatigue. I want to point that out. They're discouraged. Not from fighting an enemy, they're discouraged from the sheer volume of the rubble around them. There's no indication that this is coming up because of Sanballat and Tobias and because of the other enemies of Israel, but rather this is coming up because the people are exhausted. It's a great work that God has given them. There's a lot of work to be done. The walls are destroyed. There's big gaps. They've got to rebuild the gates, rebuild the walls. They've got to do all this stuff. And the enormity of the task is causing them to fall apart. The discouragement comes from dealing with the mess. They're looking at all the rubble, all the mess, and they're thinking, "This is impossible." Have you ever felt that way in your life? When you look at the mess of your life, you look at all the broken down walls, all the rubble, all the things that have happened, you say, "This is impossible. How am I ever going to clean up this mess?" The people lost sight of the vision because they were staring at the mess. I'm going to say that again because I think there's some people in here today who need to hear that. The people lost sight of the vision. What God had called them to do, the goal, what they were meant to accomplish. They lost sight of the vision because their eyes were just staring at the mess. And how real is this for our lives? And not just spiritually, let's just find a fun illustration to make this come home for us. Anyone in here ever allow your home or your car to get so messy that when it finally comes time to clean it,

0: staring at the mess becomes so overwhelming that you just say, not today. That ever happened to anyone? This happens to me all the time. I actually like my things neat and tidy, but I allow them to get wildly out of hand, and that overwhelms me. So I'll open my car, and I'll be like, all right, today I'm cleaning my car. I open it up, and I see all the stuff, and rather than just starting to clean, I say, oh, not today. Next week. I'll do this next week. And then next week becomes next week and next week. And then time passes by and months have passed and you just can't bring yourself to cleaning up that mess. Why? Because you've lost sight of the vision because you're staring at the mess. Instead of just following the vision and say, all right, I'm going to pick up this one thing and put it away. And then I'm going to come back and I'm going to grab one more thing and put that away. I'm just going to chip away at this task until it's done. We don't even start because the idea of it is so overwhelming. But how true is this in our own spiritual lives as well? Maybe that failed relationship, that failing marriage that is so broken down, it's in so much rubble and there's so much mess that when you think about starting to fix it, you don't even know where to start.
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0: You say, I don't even know how to begin. I don't know how to repair this relationship. When you look at your kids and they've fallen away or walked away from the Lord and you want to bring them back, you want to preach the gospel, but you don't even know where to start. You don't even know where to begin. When you look at the city and we look at the crime and we look at the poverty and we look at the issues that we have and we say, I want to fix it. I know God's given us a vision, but I don't even know where to start. It's impossible. And we begin to lose sight of what God has called us to do because we're just staring at the mess. Here's the reality. The rubble wears you out before the enemy does. You can be spiritually strong and still get exhausted by the mess. That's what Elijah felt in 1 Kings 19. In one chapter, he's calling fire down from heaven. In the next, he's under a broom tree praying to die. Why? Because he's tired. He's fatigued from the rubble, the emotional, mental, and spiritual exhaustion. But pain and weariness don't mean that you're far from God. They might just mean that you're in the middle of your greatest fight. As a matter of fact, the Word of God tells us that He is near to the brokenhearted. So in those moments when we feel like God is far from us and we're exhausted from the rubble, it doesn't mean God's not there. It probably actually means He's closer to you than you've ever been before. You just have to open your eyes and get your eyes back on the vision and off of the mess. We need to open our eyes to the reality of the battle. I want you to notice something else. This discouragement that spreads through the people doesn't come from outside. It comes from inside. It's the people of God. Looking around at what's happening, they begin to get discouraged. They begin to complain, and nothing spreads quicker or weakens morale more than complaining. You'll see this in your house with your family, at your business, in the church. When we start complaining, it weakens morale. It discourages the troops. It's why complaining needs to be nipped as quick as it can. Otherwise, it will spread like wildfire and demoralize the troops. Does this sound familiar? Sometimes the thing that breaks you doesn't come from outside. It comes from inside. We see this in marriage counseling all the time. You'll see a couple come in and they're worn down. They're defeated. They're discouraged. But it's not from forces outside. It's from inside. They've been tearing one another down. They've been demeaning one another. They've been talking poorly about one another. And the discouragement, the dysfunction hasn't come from outside. It's come from inside. It's not because of an affair. It's just because they're discouraging one another. They're complaining to one another, and it's permeated the family. Discouragement is an inside job. And this happens with Christians far too often. We look around at the rubble. We look around at the decisions that are being made. We look around at the crime. We look around at the homeless problem. We look around at our city and we see the rubble and we start staring at the mess and we become so callous that all we do is start complaining. Oh, this city. Oh, it's so hard. I can't believe our governor did this. Oh, the crime. Oh, the poverty. Oh, look at those other states. It must be so nice to live in one of those states where they don't have these problems. And we just start complaining and complaining. What it does is it spreads discouragement among the people of God. And we all start bearing this weight of discouragement and we stop looking at the vision God has given us. We stop building and we start lamenting. And if we're honest, it's a lot easier to complain than it is to do something, isn't it? Because when I complain, all of a sudden, it's not my problem, it's someone else's problem. And can we be honest? Anyone in here, like me, love to complain? This isn't a gotcha moment. This is like, I love to complain if I'm super honest. I love it. I love having a long car ride and complaining, oh, my back hurts, oh, I'm tired of driving. I love going to Disneyland and complaining about the lines and complaining about the food and complaining about the heat and complaining about my kids screaming. I love complaining about gas prices, right? Because it puts the problem on someone else. Well, it's your problem now. Maybe you weren't even thinking about any of those things, but now you are. Now you're thinking about it. Now it's bugging you just as much as it's bugging me. We complain about everything. Well, the country this. Well, the city that. Things don't look the way that they should. Our governor did this. Look, I'll be the first to say there's a lot of rubble around us. There's a lot of mess to be cleaned up. And I wish the world looked different. I wish things weren't the way that they are. I wish we didn't have the crime we have. I wish I didn't get punched at a coffee shop by a homeless person. I wish the economy wasn't what it is. I wish we had different politicians that stood against evil, not against good. I wish things were different. But if we don't stop complaining and start caring, realizing that our city is worth saving, then nothing's going to change. And in 10 years, it's just going to be worse and we'll just be complaining more. It's just like the car. We need to open it up and just pick up a piece of mess. Pick up a piece of trash. Pick up that stone. Put it away. Keep our eyes on the vision. Stop complaining. Start caring and make a difference. We just need to get to work. Hebrews 12:1 says, let us throw off everything that hinders. Church, you can't raise new walls if you're stuck tripping over yesterday's wreckage. If you stay in the rubble, you'll never see the wall rise. We're called to build. We're called to rebuild. We're called to be doers, not complainers. So what's the rubble in your life? Is it bitterness? Is it shame? Is it past mistakes that you've made? Is it a mindset that you haven't surrendered? Because I want you to know, you can't build a future if you're camped in the rubble of your past. You can't build your future on top of what God is trying to remove. We all know how important it is to have a firm foundation. And the life that God wants us to build has to be built on a firm foundation. Yet some of us are trying to build our lives on the foundation of the rubble of our past. And God is never going to honor that. God is never going to allow you to build the future he wants for you on the things he wants to remove from your life. You got to get rid of it. You got to clear out the rubble. You have to clear out the mess. All of those things, those aren't your foundation. Your foundation is Jesus Christ. Your foundation is what he accomplished for you on the cross, that you are forgiven, that you are called, that you are chosen, that you have a purpose to accomplish. We need to start building our foundation on the right thing. You have to make space for what he is building, and the rubble of your past will become a roadblock to your future if you don't clear it out. Vision dies in the rubble when we let it pile up instead of clearing it out. So clear the rubble, don't camp in it. Stop staring at the mess and start rebuilding. Because the wall doesn't go up when you feel strong. The wall goes up when you show up. Number two, the next issue that we see, now it shifts from the internal struggle, the discouragement, and we see the external threat. And that's the next issue is threat.

0: that's in the shadows. Let's look at verse 11 to 12. Continues on, it says, "And our adversaries said, they will neither know nor see anything till we come into their midst and kill them and cause the work to cease." So it was when the Jews who dwelt near them came that they told us 10 times, "From whatever place you turn, they will be upon us." So first we have this discouragement. The people are looking at the mess, and they're so discouraged by the mess and the rubble that they get paralyzed to do the work. Then the threats come in, the threats from the shadows. The enemies say, "Hey, even if you build the wall, we're going to kill you and we're going to stop you building it." And now we see fear permeate the Israelites' camp. Wherever we go, whatever we do, they're going to be upon us. How are we going to get out of this situation? Now the pressure isn't just internal, it's external. The enemy is threatening secret and sudden attacks. And we see this throughout the whole book of Nehemiah. Last week, we were introduced to Sanballat, Tobias, and these enemies of the Israelites. In chapter 4, verse 2 through 3, the Israelites are ridiculed for what they're trying to do. In chapter 4, verse 7 to 8, they're threatened. Later on in chapter 6, verse 1 through 4, they make a plot to try and kidnap Nehemiah. In chapter 6, verse 5 through 9, they fabricate lies and false accusations saying, "Well, you guys just want to be your own king, and we're going to tell on you. We're going to tell the real king what you're doing and the rebellion you're trying to cause." In chapter 6, verse 10 through 14, they try intimidating Nehemiah by hiring a man who comes to him and says, "Let us meet together in the house of God, and let us close the doors of the temple because they're coming to kill you." By the way, that's exactly what the world does today. "Hey, you Christians, just shut up and go to your church and stop coming out and trying to tell us what to do. You just stay in your bubble, stay in your church, protect yourself in your little pews, and don't come out and be a part of the world." The world does the same thing. They give us these false accusations. They fabricate lies about us, tell people that we're trying to overthrow governments. They ridicule us. They threaten us. And we need to be prepared that when we start working, the attacks will start coming. But I want you to notice something fascinating about this. These attacks weren't direct. They were covert. As a matter of fact, at no point do we see in Nehemiah they ever act on these threats. We never see them mount an army of rebellion and come in and tear down the walls and kill the Israelites. We never see them actually use their swords. The enemy uses threats, not swords. And that's what the enemy does today. Satan whispers fear far more than he wields force. The Bible tells us that the Lord stands at the door and knocks, but the enemy doesn't knock, the enemy sneaks. He tries to come in through the back entrance. He tries to sneak around your life. He tries to get a foothold in your mind. The enemy doesn't need to overpower you. He just needs to intimidate you. Satan doesn't need to defeat you if he can just distract you. And sometimes the loudest weapons are the ones that you never see coming. Why? Because you can't build if you're always looking over your shoulder. Remember, we're supposed to keep our eyes set on Jesus, set on the vision that he's given us. And if Satan can get you to look over your shoulder and take your eyes off Jesus, your eyes off the prize, he's already winning because he's stalling the work that God wants to do.
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1: What it means literally is called out assembly. The church is not a building. This building we're in right now is not the church. The church are the people, amen? So the church comes into the building, the church goes out of the building. We refer to the building as the church, but you're the church. Living, breathing people. So God saves us by His grace and forms us into the body, the bride, the building of God, a habitation of God by His Spirit.
0: If you're looking at one of the online map applications on your phone or computer, one of the things you'll frequently see is this or that church. But is that what a church actually is? A property or a building on a map? Of course not, as Pastor John emphasizes today. The church is always a reference to the people of Christ, not their property. And if you're looking for a church, how do you pick among the many apparent options? Compare it with the church founded by Jesus. Now, let's join Pastor John in the book of 1 Thessalonians chapter 1 as he begins his message, The Marks of a Model Church.
1: Now, perhaps you've heard the familiar statement that if you are looking for a perfect church, if you find it, don't join it, because if you do, it won't be perfect anymore. I often have people, I'm just looking for the perfect church. Well, if you find it, don't join it, because if you do, it won't be perfect anymore. Now, there are no perfect churches, and the reason there are no perfect churches is because there's no perfect people. Churches are people, and no people are perfect. But there are churches that are closer to the pattern and the model that God has given to us in the Bible, His Word. And I think the church in Thessalonica was just such a church. If I were going to look for a model church in the New Testament, church in Thessalonica, even though it was a newly planted church, they hadn't been in existence very long, they were new believers. Even though they came out of a paganistic background, they were an exemplary church. And Paul mentions that. Look at it real quickly, verse 7. He says, referring to them, so that you were examples, there's the word, to all that believe in Macedonia and Achaia. Now, the word examples in my King James translation is the Greek word tupos. We get our word type from it. And the word type or tupos literally meant that you would strike something, and when you struck it, it left an impression. So that impression or shape that was left became a picture or a type of the instrument that struck that thing. So the word developed into the concept of a type or a picture or a pattern. So we would use the word pattern or picture or model. So Paul says, you in Thessalonica became a models of the believers to everyone in Macedonia, and you're going to see that reference several times in our text. That's northern Greece. And then Achaia is southern Greece. So in northern Greece and southern Greece, you became examples to all of the churches. Now, why were they a model church? Let me give you three reasons. Number one, they were elect of God, they were evangelistic, and they were expectant. So three marks of the model church: elect, evangelistic, and expect it. Another way to describe them can be found in verse 3, and that is that they had a faith that worked, they had a love that labored, and they had a hope that endured. And so we're going to see it tied into their faith, their love, and their hope. So every believer is to be a believer, a lover, and a hoper. I like to think of Christians as believing in God, loving God and others, and hoping for the coming again of Jesus Christ. And that's a biblical concept of hope. It's not, I hope it will happen. It's a confident assurance that Christ will return, and we are looking for that to happen. Now, let's look at these three categories of this perfect church. First of all, they were an elect church, verses 1 to 4. Follow with me in your Bible. It starts with Paul and Silvanus and Timotheus unto the church of the Thessalonians, which is in God the Father and the Lord Jesus Christ. Grace be unto you and peace. Now, some older manuscripts omit from God our Father and the Lord Jesus Christ. The King James Bible includes that. Then in verse 2, we give thanks to God always for you all, making mention of you in our prayers, remembering without ceasing, here it is, your work of faith, your labor of love, and your patience of hope in our Lord Jesus Christ. Notice our hope is centered in Jesus Christ and in the sight of God and our Father. Knowing, brethren, beloved, and here's our theme, verse 4, your election of God. This is a clear reference in the Bible that God elects those who are His own. Chosen by God, the Bible says, before the foundation of the world. Now, there are three things in these four verses that I want to point out. Verse 1 is the salutation. Verse 2 is the, and 3 is the commendation. And verse 4 is the election of the believer. Go back with me for a moment to verse 1. Starts with the human author, Paul, and then he mentions his companions, Silas and Timothy. In the Bible, it says Silvanus and Timotheus. It's actually Silas and Timothy. They were traveling companions of Paul's, and they were with Paul when he founded the church in Acts chapter 17 on his second missionary journey. But the human author is Paul the Apostle. There's no disputing it. Paul was the author of 1 Thessalonians and 2 Thessalonians, of which we're going to study again as well this after 1 Thess. Now, the human author indicates that God uses human beings to write His Word, but He superintends them by the Holy Spirit, so the very words they wrote were the very words of God. Now, I know that we cannot understand that, but the Bible has two natures. It is written by man, it's written by God. So even though God used human instruments, the Bible says all Scripture is given by inspiration of God. What that means is God superintended the human authors, so the very words they wrote were the words of God. And I believe in what's called a verbal, the words, plenary, all of them, are given by inspiration of God. Not just the broad concepts are given by God, but the actual words. Now again, how does God use a human author, his personality, his style, his writing, and then make sure that it's His Word? I don't know, but it's awesome. And I believe that God did that. I believe the Bible is unique. It's the only living, powerful, active Word of God. So even though it has a human author, it is of divine origin. Now, Paul was the founder, you might say, of the church, even though they were elected by God before the foundations of the world. Now, notice in verse 1, we have the recipients in this opening salutation. It is the church of the Thessalonians, which is in God the Father and in the Lord Jesus Christ. And then the salutation is grace and peace from God the Father and the Lord Jesus Christ. Now, the word church is the Greek word ekklesia. And what it means literally is called out assembly. The church is not a building. This building we're in right now is not the church. The church are the people, amen? So the church comes into the building, the church goes out of the building. We refer to the building as the church, but you're the church, living, breathing people. So God saves us by His grace and forms us into the body, the bride, the building of God, a habitation of God by His Spirit. Now, as I mentioned real quickly, the church in Thessalonica started in Acts chapter 17. I'm just going to give you a few references. We could get bogged down in the introduction, and I don't want to do that. But on Paul's second missionary journey, he was traveling with Silas. He was traveling with my favorite, Timothy. He was traveling with also Dr. Luke, the author of Luke and the book of Acts. And they came to Macedonia, northern Greece, and they first went to Philippi, then they went to Thessalonica. And the Bible says in Acts 17 that he reasoned in the synagogue from the Scriptures that the Messiah must suffer and die, and that this Jesus whom I preached unto you is the Messiah whom God rose from the dead. And then they drove him out of anger, the Jews, many of them, out of anger, drove him out of Thessalonica, and he had to go down to the city of Berea. But that being said, the believers in Thessalonica only had Paul there for about 3 Sabbath days. So we can't be sure about it, but he was only there for about 3 or 4 weeks, and he was driven out of town. So this church was very, very fresh, very new. Now, within just a few months of him being there, he wrote back to them from Corinth when he was in Acts chapter 18, this letter of 1 Thessalonians. It's believed to be the first letter that Paul penned about 51 A.D. And I know that some of this information may be kind of boring to you. It's like, why are you telling me all this stuff? But if you understand the background for the letter, it helps you to understand the letter. So he's writing from Corinth. Now, most importantly is why. Why did Paul write 1 Thessalonians? Well,

passage in chapter 4 where Paul says, I don't want you to be ignorant about those who have died or fallen asleep, that you sorrow not as others who have no hope. For if we believe that Jesus died and rose again, even so them who fall asleep in Jesus,

back. So let me just say this right now. If you die before the rapture, don't freak out, okay? You will be in the presence of the Lord. If I should die, we got the sad news this week that Ray Bentley, the pastor from Maranatha Chapel in San Diego, passed away on Tuesday and went home to be with Jesus. He preached the rapture of the church, but was he not here for the rapture? Is he at a disadvantage? No, he's with the Lord right now. Matter of fact, I'm kind of jealous of him right now. I'm in Menifee, he's in heaven. Which would you rather have? We have to stay behind. And we sorrow, but we don't sorrow as others who have no hope. So all these reasons will be, all this instruction, as it were, will be covered for us in this

social club. It's a living organism founded and thriving and growing and living in God the Father and the Lord Jesus Christ. And then the greeting, grace, charis, peace, shalom, from God our Father and from our Lord Jesus Christ. The fact that he couples Jesus Christ as the source of grace and peace with God the Father indicates the Trinity and indicates the deity of Jesus Christ. But moving from the salutation in verse 1, we now see the commendation, verse

Hand cannot say to the eye, I have no need of thee. I'm thankful for the local church. There's a lot of people that think you can live the Christian life apart from a church. You cannot do that. You can be a Christian without being involved in a local church, but you can't be a good Christian without being involved in a local church. Be a part of a local church. Be thankful for your local church and get on your knees and be prayerful for your local church. Now, notice, I think it's kind of interesting. Paul says, we thank God for you all. It's not always easy to thank God for everybody in the local church. Someone said, to live above with the saints in love, that will be glory. But to dwell below with the saints I know, brother, that's another story. Sometimes pastors have been known to pray for blessed subtractions.

election that's directed toward God. Then secondly was their labor of love. One translation has, your labor motivated by love. Could be their love for God, could be their love for people, could be a

for the foundation of the world. Now, I could get bogged down right here, and we could debate, and we could talk about the different doctrine of election and free will and evangelism and election and all those issues. I basically believe that both are taught in the Bible. God sovereignly elects by His love and grace, but man must repent and believe and trust in Jesus Christ. And I know that the Christians get all hot under the collar and they get all upset and they freak out. I don't know why you'd want to freak out with the doctrine that God chose you. Remember when you were in school and you'd go out of recess and they'd pick teams and they'd pick two captains? And the two captains were usually the best players in the whatever sport it was. And they would, I take Mike, I take Susie, I take Jim. And maybe you were the last to be picked. Maybe you weren't picked, you were just the last one standing there. And they go, okay, we'll take you, come on, you can be on our team. And you know how defeating that feels. But to realize, God chose me, you repent of your sins, you believe in Jesus Christ, and then you open your Bible and Jesus said, you didn't choose me, I chose you. Which is it? Both. You repent, you believe, you can resist the grace of God, you surrendered to God, but yet sovereignly God in His grace and His mercy and His love. And I don't know how to reconcile the two other than that they reconcile in a higher unity.

0: Today, Pastor John introduced us to a remarkable church in the city of Thessalonica. Paul had started this church, but was only there for a short time. For this reason, he wrote to them not long afterward. His commendations show this to be a model church, and the church is made up of the people. So, if you want to be a model Christian, imitate the Thessalonians, with faith that works, love that labors, and hope that endures. Today's teaching is closing out, but before we go, Pastor John wants to talk with you about how you can connect with us.
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0: The exemplary qualities of the Thessalonian church will result in several practical expressions. You may be wondering what these are. Here are a few to ask yourself. What's the relationship between election and evangelism? What's the evidence of a Christianity characterized by the working of the Holy Spirit? What should you be looking forward to? These are the topics of Pastor John's next message. That's all we have for today. Thanks for joining us for Revival Radio.

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0: You're listening to Straight from the Heart, the Bible teaching radio ministry of Calvary Chapel, Philadelphia. Our teacher here on Straight from the Heart is Senior Pastor Joe Foch. We're currently in the New Testament, going verse by verse through the Gospel of Mark. On today's broadcast, we'll continue our study beginning in chapter 13. Before we finish, I'll give you some additional information so you can contact us with any questions or comments. But first, open your Bible to Mark chapter 13, and let's join Pastor Joe as he continues.
1: Mark chapter 13, beginning in verse 1, it says, "As he went out of the temple, one of his disciples said to him, 'Master, see what manner of stones and what buildings are here.' And Jesus answered and said unto him, 'Seest thou these great buildings?'" And that's a question mark. "Do you see them? There shall not be left one stone upon another that shall not be thrown down." And as he sat upon the Mount of Olives over against the temple, Peter and James and John and Andrew asked him privately, "Tell us, when shall these things be, and what shall be the sign when all of these things shall be fulfilled?" And Jesus, answering them, began to say, "Take heed, constantly be taking heed to yourself, lest any man deceive you. For many shall come in my name, saying, 'I am Christ,' and shall deceive many." Look over in verse 22. "For false Christs and false prophets shall arise, and shall show signs and wonders to seduce, if it were possible, even the elect." Matthew 24 says the same thing. Luke 21, the same warning about deception. In response to their question about the end of the age. Now look,

What gave birth to their question is this. Jesus and Matthew were told, leaving the temple, said, "Oh, Jerusalem, Jerusalem, how often I, you know, thou that killest the prophets and those that are sent unto you, how often I would have gathered you unto myself as a hen gathers her chicks under her wings, but you would not. Behold, your house is left unto you desolate. Henceforth you shall see me no more until you say, blessed is he who cometh in the name of the Lord." And they're walking out of the temple, and the disciples are staggered by that. The house is left desolate. What do you mean the house is left desolate? And then Jesus says, not one stone is going to be left upon another. And they're staggered by that. The temple had been in the process of building for 40 years at this point in time. It was nearing its conclusion. For 40 years, Herod the Great had been building this temple, and Herod the Great had put some stones, and you can see them today. There's a foundation stone there in the rabbi's tunnel that's over 45 foot long, it's over 12 foot thick, and it's over 12 foot high, 12 to 14 high in certain places. The bottom of it carved to perfectly sit on the uneven bedrock, and it weighs over 700 tons. Many of the visible stones are 18 to 20 foot long. I've been there many times, 3 to 4 foot thick, 6 to 8 foot across, and you can't put the blade of a penknife between the stones. They're set without mortar perfectly. And Herod the Great was determined to build a structure that would outlast the pyramids in Egypt. He had built the temple precincts out of white limestone. He imported white marble to cover the temple. And then the whole top of the temple was shrouded in gold and gold spikes to keep birds from landing on top of the temple. This gold glittering. There were 80-foot doors where you entered the temple. They were overlaid with gold. The rabbis said that on a sunny day you couldn't look at the temple because it was so bright from the white marble and the gold that it hurt your eyes. The Talmud, and remember the Jews hated the Romans, the Talmud says if you hadn't seen Herod's temple, you have never seen a building. And in fact, at this point in time, the structures on the Temple Mount, just the buildings themselves, covered 13 acres. That's our entire property. 13 acres of buildings, plus about 17 acres of open space in the court of the Gentiles, the court of women, and so forth. It was certainly an incredible, incredible thing to behold. And Jesus is saying, this is going to be left desolate. They understood what desolation was. The Babylonians had left it desolate. The temple had been torn down. Jerusalem had been torn down before. And they're staggered because in their mind, they're thinking God is blessing. The Messiah is going to come. Look at this temple that's being put. There's never been anything like this. It would be like someone saying to you and I, in the not too distant future, the Capitol building is going to be rubble. The White House is going to be leveled. In your mind, in my mind, we have to think, what for that to happen, what will have to happen in this country? What will change in our lives? What are you talking about? It's something we take for granted day in and day out. You see, and we've been listening to prophecy for years. Now I know that passage, Matthew 24, Revelation 13. I know all that. I read all Hal Lindsey's books. And we become so familiar with prophecy, we can take it for granted. And we become so familiar with it that we can almost hold it in contempt. And it doesn't have the impact on our lives that it's supposed to have. And that's why these things are written. Not just so we can exercise ourselves mentally and then take a position in regards to eschatology and argue with one another, but so that our lives would be impacted and they would be changed. Jesus says to them, do you see these things? It's a question mark. You don't really see them. Now, he's hard to impress. He's come from heaven. But do you see these things? You don't see them at all. Because in 40 years, they're going to be torn down. Not one stone is going to be left upon our eyes. He saw something vastly different. He saw on Palm Sunday when he rode into Jerusalem, he was sobbing, convulsing, weeping over the city because they didn't know the time of their visitation. He said, now your house is left unto you desolate. Your children are going to die in the midst. Titus Vespasian would come with the 5th, 10th, and 12th Roman legions in 70 AD, surround the city, set a siege that would go on for over a year. 1.1 million people would die inside the city. Women would turn to cannibalism and eat their babies and their children. Human bodies that were rotting were being thrown over the wall. Titus Vespasian lifted his face to heaven and he didn't believe in God and said, God, don't hold me accountable for this. He asked for a meeting as the Jews finally withdrew to the temple precincts because it was so fortified. He called for a meeting with the Jewish leaders and he said, don't make us destroy the temple. We don't want to destroy the temple. If you surrender, we won't desecrate it. We won't bring Roman ensigns into the courts or into the temple itself. We promise we're not here to desecrate it. They refused. And in the middle of the night, a band of Roman soldiers

made their way through the city without any resistance. They were shocked. They got to the temple. One of the Roman soldiers threw a torch in the window. A fire began because the whole inside of the temple was lined with cedar. And as it began to burn, Titus was awakened. He came screaming into the temple priests, "Don't burn the temple." The soldiers thought he was saying, "Burn the temple." They began throwing torches in the windows of the temple, and it turned into an oven with a huge fire on the inside with all of this limestone and marble on the outside, and the gold all over the top melted down, ran between the stones. The gold ran off the doors as they caught on fire, melted between the stones. And because the Roman soldiers, part of their pay for their duty was any spoil they would take in a battle or a war, those Roman soldiers took huge pry bars, and hundreds of them with metal pry bars pried one stone off another and threw them down to scrape the gold out from between the stones. And 40 years after Jesus said this, not one stone was left upon another that was not thrown down. And when you go to Jerusalem today, they have excavated the Cheesemaker's Valley, where these huge stones came crashing down on the marketplace, and they're there today. You can see the way they broke the booths and they landed. They excavated, so you can see it. It is mute testimony to the fact that this first prediction sets the stage for the entire chapter. If Jesus was able to look 40 years down the line and be that accurate about everything that would happen, he has no trouble seeing 2,000 years down the line to the day we live in and telling us exactly what will happen in our day also. So this introduction sets the stage for the things that Christ will say to us about the last days. Now, it's interesting, when we think of the last days, the signs of his coming, the end of the age, certainly we think of wars and rumors of wars, famines. But it's interesting, in every place, the first thing that Jesus warns about is deception, false Christs, an assault upon the truth and upon the mind. And I think that that happens because, in one sense, it's much more dangerous than wars and earthquakes and famines and pestilence, which bring about a temporary consequence. If a Christian has to go through a war or a famine or is killed by pestilence, that is temporary. We have eternal life. But deception brings about consequences that are spiritual and they are eternal. And deception can cost somebody their eternity. War can't cost them their eternity. Pestilence can't cost them their eternity. Deception can cost someone their eternity. And Jesus says, in every place he talks about the last days, that deception is at the forefront. It's the first thing he warns of. And no doubt the thing that was closest to his heart as he looked at his bride, as he looked at the church. The scripture kind of indicates, as time goes on from here on in, deception will become more and more supernatural, particularly after the rapture of the church. I'm convinced that the Holy Spirit, in his restraining work, of course, again, if he's restraining abortion and war and immorality, he's doing a lousy job. The Holy Spirit, in his restraining work right now, is restraining spiritual forces that will be let loose when the church is taken from the earth, and the post-rapture world will be remarkably supernatural and much stranger than we imagine. So this deception will get more and more supernatural. But right now, for you and I, our concern needs to be the day that we live in. And I think that puts the warning inside the church. You know, the things that are obvious that we're not worried about, but what are the things inside our own borders that we need to be sensitive to, we need to exercise discernment over, because Jesus warns us here not to be judgmental. Judge not, lest ye be judged. With the same measure you measure, be measured back to you again. You know, take the beam out of your eye. Instead of trying, you know, worrying about the splinter that's in your brother's eye, if you take the beam out of your own eye, which is a judgmental attitude, you'll see clearly to remove the splinter. Then he says, don't cast your pearls before swine. Look out for dogs. Oh, wait a minute, Jesus. You're telling us don't be judgmental, but look out for dogs and pigs? How does this go together? Well, what he's saying is we have no right to pass eternal judgment on anyone. That's what that passage is saying. But he does ask us to be discerning. And we need to be discerning today as we look at the church. We need to understand that just because someone is in the church does not mean that they're kosher.
Paul said in Acts chapter 20, I know that after my departure, grievous wolves will come into the church, not sparing the flock, and men shall arise out of your own midst, drawing disciples after

themselves and not after the Lord Jesus Christ. Jesus said here, beware of false prophets which shall come to you in sheep's clothing. That just because someone's in the church, and of course I'm taking it for granted we should know this, but it needs to be reiterated, it doesn't mean that they're kosher. Secondly, we can't judge them by appearance. That's why we need discernment. Jesus said wolves in sheep's clothing. He didn't say wolves coming in with black clothes and a black hat and a black cape going, yeah. He said they're going to come in, they're going to look like sheep. You can't judge them by appearance. They're going to look like Christians. They're going to sound like Christians. They're going to act like Christians. And some of us, right away, we let our guard down. When somebody says, thus saith the Lord, oh, it must be, they got an open Bible, oh, that must be the Lord. They're saying, praise the Lord, glory, hallelujah. We think, oh, this must be the Lord. And we're ready to let our guard down. We can't tell them by popularity. That's why we need discernment. By numbers. That's no endorsement. Matthew 24, Mark 13, Luke 21 says, many shall be deceived. 2 Peter, the passage we read there, says, many shall follow their pernicious ways. The Antichrist, when he comes, it says, multitudes, nations, kindreds, and tongues follow after the beast and receive his mark, whose names are not written in the Lamb's Book of Life. Jesus said, straight and narrow is the gate that leads to eternal life. Few there be that find it. Broad is the way that leads to destruction. Many there be that go thereon. So we can't tell by numbers. How many crazy ministries do we see on TV and you see thousands of people sitting there? And your heart breaks. And just because there are thousands sitting there doesn't mean that God's endorsement is involved. Jesus warns many, many, many will be deceived. So where are we? Well, because they're in the church, because they look like a Christian and sound like a Christian, and because they're popular doesn't mean that they're real. Let's add something to that. If the miraculous is taking place in their ministry, that is

threw down, you even saw the movie, he threw down his staff, it turned into a serpent. The sorcerers came from Egypt, threw down their staffs, they turned into serpents. When it says in the Bible, when Moses turned the water to blood, the magicians of Egypt turned the water to blood.

Second Thessalonians tells us that this logical Western civilization that we live in and walk in every day is scheduled to be deceived by signs and wonders. It's on the itinerary. And we believe in miracles. We pray for the sick here. We've seen people healed. We believe that God touches his people and does miraculous things. That's not the point. What even makes it more confusing as we look at this is Jesus says here that many will say to me in that day, Lord, did we not prophesy in thy name? And in thy name have cast out demons, and in thy name done many wondrous works. You can hear them, in the name of Jesus, in the name. Just because they say it with a lot of spit and sweat doesn't mean that the Holy Spirit is behind it. Jesus said, I'm going to say to them, be gone, I never, ever knew you. Okay, so if they're in the church, if they look like Christians, if they're popular, if they have miracles operating in their ministry, we still need to be discerning because there still might be deception. Well, how do we tell? What do we look for? Well, I'll tell you this. What is central in their ministry? What is the centrality of their message? It better be Jesus Christ, the Jewish Messiah, born of a virgin, dying on the cross for the sins of the world, rising on the third day and returning. That is the center of God's message. Everything else is built off of Jesus Christ. He is the chief cornerstone. Where does Christ and the deity of Christ and how is the word handled in the middle of their ministry? Are they able to say what Paul said to the Bereans? Don't believe me. Study the word of God. See if what I'm saying is true. Test the spirits, John would say. Is Christ central? And the blood of Christ central? Jesus said, when the Holy Spirit comes, he's not going to testify of himself. He's going to take the things that belong to me and reveal them. So if you go to a Holy Ghost meeting, the Holy Ghost ain't there. If you go to a Jesus Christ meeting, the Holy Ghost is there. That's what Jesus said. So what's central? That's very important. And Peter says they're going to bring in damnable, bring in there in the Greek is bring in alongside damnable heresies, denying the Lord that bought them. That's the atonement. They're going to bring things alongside of Jesus. Oh, yeah, Jesus. Yeah, yeah. Paul said that in Galatians chapter 1, verse 6. I'm amazed you're so soon removed from the gospel that I preached to you to another gospel. Well, it's not another gospel. He said it's a deformed gospel. It's a gospel that they've added something to. Jesus and healing. Oh, you're not really a Christian. You're not really forgiven. You're not really in God's love unless you're healed. If you're sick, you're in sin. Oh, you're not really a Christian. Oh, yeah, Jesus. But you're not really a Christian unless you're prospering. Oh, yeah, you're Jesus, of course. But you're not really in Christ. You're not really, unless you have power. Because you're the head, you're not the tail. And when they're adding things to Jesus Christ and making them as important or even more important than the simplicity of the gospel of Christ, you have the right to discern that and to see it and to turn away from it. Because the gospel of Jesus Christ can be preached to any sinner, healthy or sick, wealthy or poor, in any condition, anywhere on planet Earth. That if they will turn to Christ and ask forgiveness of sins, that they can have eternal life. Where is money in their message? I think that's very important. Certainly everyone's sensitive about this issue. Jesus said, beware of false prophets. They come to you in sheep's clothing, but inwardly they are ravening wolves. Let me read to you the other places. We have this word ravening, so you can maybe understand a little bit of what the point is that Jesus is making. It's only used four other times in the New Testament. Luke 18, verse 11 says, the Pharisee stood and prayed thus with himself to God, I thank thee that I am not as other men are, extortioners. There's our word, ravening. Extortioners. 1 Corinthians, we have this word. In chapter 5, Paul says this, yet not altogether with fornicators. He's saying, I told you not to keep company with fornicators, yet not altogether fornicators of this world, or with covetous, or with extortioners. That's our word ravening. Verse 11 says, but now I have written unto you not to keep company if any man that is called a brother
be a fornicator, covetous, idolater, railer, drunk.

0: or extortioner, ravening. That's our word, and Paul uses it one more time, speaking of those who will not inherit the kingdom of God. He says, nor thieves, nor covetous, nor drunkards, nor revilers, nor extortioners. The word's used five times in the New Testament. Every other place it's translated extortioner. Jesus says, look out for false prophets that come to you in sheep's clothing, but inwardly are ravening. What is he saying? They're after your money through deceit. They want to make merchandise of you. That's what 2 Peter said. If you experience a ministry and what all that ministry is about is money, money, money, money, money, and your wallet, don't get nothing out. If they're telling you that Jesus has filed chapter 11 and he hasn't been a good steward of his finances and the kingdom's going under, and unless you dig deep, the whole kingdom's going to be a failure, you can just walk out of there and leave. Because he's either imitating somebody he's learned from, or she, or they are a wolf and a deceiver. Money is not the central issue in God's heart. Salvation is. He didn't send his son into the world to take an offering. He sent his son into the world that whosoever would believe would not perish but have everlasting life. I think we can look at some, and I'm not against taking an offering. I've seen Billy Graham say, we have these crusades now in South America. We need your help. If you're able, send your gift. There's a tasteful way to do that. I'm not saying it can't be done. But you know in your heart when it starts to grate on you, when it's ridiculous. When five people here this morning are going to give $1,000, please stand up. That's ridiculous. The Bible says, not when you give, don't let your left hand know what your right hand is doing. We're told this in 1 John. Beloved, believe not every spirit, but try the spirits whether they are of God, because many false prophets are gone into the world. Hereby know ye the Spirit of God. Every spirit that confesseth, that's continually confessing, that Jesus Christ has come in the flesh is of God. Every spirit that confesses not that Jesus Christ has come in the flesh is not of God. Is the center of a ministry the incarnation? Christ come into the world to die for the sins of humankind. Is that the center of the ministry? If it's not, it's not of God. Is it some other thing that's placed at the center? You know, I look at this and I think, Lord, I can't imagine looking out front of my house. I see somebody messing with my kids, lying about my love for them, deceiving them and poisoning their perspective of who I am. You know what? I'm going to get in the flesh. Excuse me, you look like you don't understand. I'm going to tell you something. Any spirit that doesn't confess that Jesus Christ has come in the flesh is not of God. And I'll tell you something else. Jesus Christ is going to get in the flesh again. He's coming back in the flesh. And he's going to set everything straight when he does. I want to challenge you this morning. Look. We don't want to be, you know, like spy versus spy in the church. Oh, see that guy. And we don't need any help. We are critical and judgmental. You know, we're being conformed to the image of Christ. We should be more open, more loving. But the problem is, that's the environment. And we should be able to let our defenses down in the church. But that's the thing that a wolf sees, that he can come in amongst people who are letting down their defenses and becoming vulnerable and take advantage. So because of that, we need to be discerning. Not just for your own safety, but for the safety of those that you love. The safety of the next generation that we want to pass the gospel of Jesus Christ to. And as the Lord looks at the last days, yes, there's going to be wars and rumors of wars. Next week we'll talk about it. Famine, pestilence, earthquake. But the first thing across the board that he says is take heed. Take heed. And it's continually, the tense is, be taking heed that no one deceives you. For many deceivers are coming. False Christs, false messiahs. Some of them even showing signs and wonders. Take heed to yourself that you be not deceived.
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0: 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On our last Searchlight program, we began looking at a very important exhortation found in Romans chapter 16. As the Apostle Paul is wrapping up his letter to the Romans, he tells them to be wise in what is good and simple, or naive in what is evil. As we began exploring this exhortation, we saw the foolishness of trying to stay current in the world's trends and activities. If we focus on the things of the world, we will get sucked into the world. Let's now join Pastor John for our teaching in progress and learn the importance of being simple concerning evil.
1: Check this out. In 1 year, America will see 400 billion acts of violence on TV collectively. 400 billion acts of violence on TV. In 1 year, we wonder, well, how come people are shooting each other? What's happening on TV? What's happening in the theaters? What's coming over the airwaves through radio? It's like it was, even as Jesus said it would be, in the days of Noah, when men's imaginations were evil and violence was the rule of the day. David, listen to this, kids, teenagers. Listen. David was a successful man who said, here's a key, I will set nothing wicked before my eyes. He wasn't a wimp. He was extolled greatly, most likely to succeed at Jerusalem High. Winner of all the awards, the most popular person in the kingdom. Because he was a man after God's heart who said, I will set no wicked thing before my... He didn't say, I've got to check it out and see what's cool so I can fit in. He said, nope, not interested. Not just David. But what about Joseph? Joseph in the Old Testament, man. They're in Egypt. Away from home. All alone, Potiphar's wife grabbed him seductively and said, lay with me. And he said, I will not sin against the Lord in doing this thing. And he split the scene. And what happened to Joseph? You know the story. He found himself second only to Pharaoh in the kingdom of Egypt. Powerful and prominent. Because he too lived a life of purity. And what about Daniel in the empire of the Babylonians? Oh, you say, well, our culture's so wicked, it's not like it was in Israel. Well, what about Daniel? He was in Babylon and he said, I'm not going to eat the king's meat and drink. Let others drink. Let others eat that stuff, not me. Give me broccoli. What happened with Daniel? He was promoted. He was a satrap. Most successful man in all of Babylon. Kids, listen. You don't need to know what's on MTV. You don't need to go and watch the latest summer blockbuster movie. You don't need to sit through those previews that are suggestive, even if you're seeing a good movie. You sit there and you watch the most suggestive stuff flash before your eyes. What did David say? I will set

nothing unclean before my eyes. I'm going to go out of my way for purity. And he wasn't a wimp. It's the wimps in your school. It's the wimps in this culture that are sitting there with jaws open and saliva coming down watching MTV. Oh, that's wimpy. I talked to a guy a couple days ago, or longer than that now, but he said, you know, I really, he's an aspiring writer, so he regularly reads Playboy. Not to look at the pictures, but to check out the excellent literature that's being written in Playboy. Has to keep up. I said, you're kidding me. Oh, no. Don't ever look at the pictures. This guy, it was amazing to me. And yet it's amazing how easily I can justify what I do by saying, well, it's important for me to know, to keep up, to be informed, to whatever it might be. You are engaging in demonic forces and darknesses that will pull you down and do you in. Or you can say, like David, like Daniel, like Joseph, I will be naive when it comes to things that are dark and evil. And you too will find the blessing of God upon your life. And Paul says, oh, you in Rome, your faith is spoken of. I'm so proud of you. I'm so blessed by you. But I have this question for you. Are you naive, ignorant when it comes to evil? Or are you an authority in wickedness? Paul says it ought not to be. Listen to what Job says. Turn over to Job if you can, if you would. Chapter 31, what did Job say concerning evil? Concerning sin and temptation. What did he do? He knew that the day that he lived in was exceedingly wicked. And so in chapter 31, he says this. This man who is such a giant, such a hero in the hallmark of eternity. I made a covenant with my eyes. Why then should I think upon a maid? I made a covenant with my eyes. I'm not going to look at a maid. I'm not going to look on a maid. The inference, the implication being, I'm not going to look on that which would stimulate lust. I'm not going to look on the screen. I'm not going to listen to the stuff. I'm not going to read the book. I make a covenant right now that my eyes are just not going to do it. Made a covenant, man. I contrast Job and David and Joseph and Daniel, the men who were blessed and prosperous and successful because they stood for purity, making covenant with their eyes, proclaiming, I will not set any wicked thing before me. I will flee the looseness of society because I will not sin against God in doing this thing. Men that took a stand and did well, sure, they had failings and shortcomings. You know the stories of David and others, but in reality, their life and their hearts were geared towards integrity. And in their failings, they repented, were forgiven, and learned important and huge lessons. But I contrast these men with another one. He thought, hey man, I need to be in the middle of the scene. You can jot down in your notes and look up later. It's too hot to go and study the scripture as I intended to. I'll just sort of fill you in quickly, relatively. Mark chapter 6 deals with a guy named Herod. He was he was one who lived in luxury. He was a lousy leader politically. He was caught up in lascivious activity, took his brother's wife and made her his mistress. He threw parties
brought in musicians, did the latest things that he actually shipped in from Rome up north into his palaces there in Israel to hold these incredible parties, and was really kind of a happening person. At least that's what he thought. But he knew inside he was wrong. He knew inside that it wasn't right the way he was living and what he was doing. He knew that his flirting with the world sucked him into the world, and now he was a debauched, depraved loser, despised by the very people that he was ruling over. John the Baptist comes on the scene wearing camel skins and grasshoppers hanging out of his mouth. And he says, "What you're doing, Herod, is not right. You're living wrong, man. You've taken your brother's wife and made her your mistress." And it says there in Mark 6 that Herod knew that John was a righteous and holy man. And Herod was intrigued because Herod knew he was empty and being gnawed on by the stuff, the sin, the carnal junk that he was tuned into. And he enjoyed listening to John. But his wife, or his mistress, said, "We got to get this guy." Demanded that Herod put him in prison. Herod wanted to keep peace at home and not displease the little lady, and so he had John bound up and cast into prison. Oh, they're down by the Dead Sea, about 4 miles east.

brought in their musicians, did their thing, and the daughter of his mistress, teenage girl, danced. And Herod there, as he was sipping on the wine and where they were dancing and where smoke was still in the room and, you know, where, hey, baby, the gold chainers were frequenting. Hey, chick, what do you want? She had been coached by her mom. When he sees you dance in this place, he's going to crumble. He's such a loser. And when he crumbles, honey, you tell him that you want the head of John the Baptist. And so he said to her, hey, man, you're so... What do you want? Anything up to half the kingdom. Whatever you want, it's yours. And she looked at him, having been coached by mom, and said, give me the head of John the Baptist on a charger. On a platter. And it says that Herod was grieved because he knew John was a good man and a just man, but he was caught up by going to a place, by being in an environment, by living a lifestyle that was contrary to what he knew was right. Now he's trapped, now he's stuck, and he says, okay, because the rest of the boys were round him, watching him, listening to him, and he was afraid of backing down under the pressure of his peers. And he gave in. Follow Herod's story. Here's what happens at that point. John's head is cut off. Then Herod begins to hear rumors that there's a man teaching and preaching and his disciples are baptizing. And he goes, oh no, it's John the Baptist back from the dead. It was Jesus. But he was haunted because he knew his life was now a mess. And he was haunted by his sin. He knew he was erring greatly by living in that promiscuity, that carnality, that sewage, you see. He knew it. And now he's haunted by it. 2 years later, there in the 23rd chapter of Luke, Herod hears that Pontius Pilate has this Jesus in custody, and Pontius sends him up to Herod's palace because Herod had jurisdiction legally. Oh, I've been wanting to see you. Do some miracle for me. And it says he was exceedingly glad to see Jesus, but Jesus answered him not a word. That infuriated Herod, that Jesus wouldn't respond to him, had nothing to share with him. And consequently, he began to mock Jesus, and he taunted him and insulted him and had his men beat him. Jesus then, of course, is crucified, and Pontius Pilate and Herod become friends, we are told in Luke 23, from that day on, you see. Then what happens? Herod's life spirals down from there. He goes insane. And some historians believe he took his life. And today, people study his life as the quintessential picture of a total loser. What happened? Carnality. Living in Jerusalem, living in Israel, yet he got caught up in the Roman scene, in the Greek culture. He got caught up in the latest happening. He got caught up in the whole cesspool trip, and it tore him down and it did him in. Gang, listen. You say, well, John, you're being a little bit hard. Only because we're all seeing too many that we care about, too many kids, too many young adults, too many middle-aged people who had faith in the Lord and cared about the Lord, but began to compromise by breaking the covenant with their eyes, by checking out the idols of this age, by
not doing what Deuteronomy says specifically, do not even inquire about how they worshiped. Don't even get involved in the discussion. Don't even become informed in their diabolical, demonic worship. Stay away. There's a better route for you, God said to his kids. It's called purity. It's called holiness, man. You say, John.

You Christians, you're like ostriches. You stick your head in the sand. Did you know ostriches don't do that? First of all, that's a misnomer. Not one ostrich in world history has ever been known to stick their head in the sand. And secondly, it's not sticking your head in the sand, it's keeping your head out of the sewer. That's the real issue.

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That's the real issue. That's all we're saying. That's all God is desiring. Keep your head out of the sewer. You know what'll happen? You'll prosper. You'll do well. You'll excel. Your faith will grow. It says concerning Jesus, the last verse, jot it down, look it up later, please do. Luke chapter 2, the final verse, it says that Jesus grew in age and in stature, growing in faith.

Live righteously. Live righteously. And you will discover, like Daniel, like Joseph, like David, like Jesus, you will gain.

what the world is doing. Make a covenant with your eyes. I'm not going to look on that. Do what David said. I will set nothing unclean before me. I will not get involved in these idols of culture, because if I do, I'll become like them. That's inevitable, and it will not be. And you know what, kids, or any of us, you'll do well. Herod's a mess. He should have never been at the party in the first place. He should have never been where the wine was being poured and where the women were dancing. Should have never been there. Had he not been there, he never would have been tricked into ordering the head of John the Baptist, which sealed his doom and damnation. He should have never been there in the first place. Don't raise your hands, but how many today in this amphitheater would say, you know what? I'm not going to follow in the footsteps of Herod any longer. I'm not going to be on the peripheral, flirting around with society and their dances and their drinks and their entertainment. No way. Through with that stuff. Today, I determine again, oh Lord, you brought me here to consider your word. That like the Romans, we as Americans are vulnerable to being too knowledgeable about evil. And today I'm changing directions. Today I'm going to become naive concerning evil. I'm not talking about legalism, precious people. I'm talking about wisdom. I'm not talking about stilted religiosity. I'm talking about a whole better way of living. Go for it. Like Job, make a covenant with your eyes. Like David, put no unclean thing before you. Like the psalmist, we will not worship the idols or be tuned into the idols of the world, lest we become like them. Like the people of Israel, we're told, we

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0: Welcome to Living by Grace, a verse-by-verse study through the Bible with Pastor Mark Galvin of Calvary Chapel Lompoc. 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
1: This is the work of God, that you believe in Him whom He has sent. And we talked about this just a few weeks ago, how in that same chapter, during that same speech, or I should say sermon, Jesus was giving, many of His own disciples, not the 12, but many of His disciples, walked away because they realized, you know, this guy's, he's asking a lot more than we thought that he would require. They just got, you know, we're out of here. And they left. And that's John chapter 6, verse 66, by the way. But here we see, once again, verse 24, "And he that keepeth His commandments dwelleth in Him, and He in him. And hereby we know that He abideth in us by the Spirit which He hath given us." The Spirit of God, if He's in you, He'll let you know. You know it. If the Spirit of, you know, before I was a believer, you know, when I received Christ, I knew that I'd been changed. I was the same person, but there was a change. I could just sense God's presence with me in a way I had never experienced. Because, you know, obviously I wasn't converted prior to that, but it's just different, isn't it? It's just completely different. You sense that God is with you, and it's not a feeling, really. It's beyond feeling. It's because He's there. It's just His presence. Beyond emotion, beyond feeling, it's just the reality of God with you. And really, there are no human words to connect to it. It's just God. It's just His the realization of Him with you. And this is what the Lord is speaking of here. "And hereby we know that He abideth in us by the Spirit which He hath given us." That's why it's wonderful. You know, when you do something wrong, you sin, you know, and break one of God's commandments, do something in rebellion, and you feel bad about it, that's wonderful. When you sense conviction, that is a wonderful feeling, because God only chastens whom He loves. And the people that think they're getting away with things, they're not getting away. They just don't know God.

You get away with everything, then you just don't know God. That's just the way it is. God chastens whom he loves. Hebrews tells us. And that's a wonderful source of security. And when you feel that you've grieved the Holy Spirit, it's important that we ask God to forgive us and to repent for that. But also remember, man, that's a wonderful, it's not wonderful to grieve the Holy Spirit. Please don't get me wrong. But he's there. And when you, wow, God is, and that's a great source, once again, security. Proof positive, you're one of God's kids. God's in you. The Spirit which he hath given us. And the moment you put your faith in Jesus Christ, the Spirit of God took a permanent residency in your life. Now here we move in chapter 4 to a different subject. And in chapter 4, verse 1, he says, "Beloved, believe not every spirit." Notice that, it's the spiritual realm. We are living in a physical universe, but there is also a spiritual world. We're coexisting. And even though we can't see the spiritual world in which we live, it's there nonetheless. "Beloved, believe not every spirit, but try the spirits, whether they are of God, because many false prophets are gone out into the world." Beloved, he's speaking to you as a child of God. Directly. He's speaking to us. Whenever we read God's word and he speaks to you, when you're a part of the beloved, he's speaking to you directly, even though this was given a couple, you know, almost 2,000 years ago to a church, the early church, as John was pastoring, as John was writing. Beloved, it goes to you in 2013. "Beloved, believe not every spirit." Don't be gullible as a believer. There's so many, look, all you got to do is turn on religious television. You'll see how many gullible believers there are. There's millions of them. Congregations full of them, where you're watching them and all of them are going, they're not, oh yeah. And you know, the whole time inside of you, you're going, no. You see, what is wrong? You know, "Beloved, believe not every spirit, but try the spirits, whether they are of God, because many false prophets are gone out into the world." And the way we test the spirit is, first of all, from a standpoint of God's word, make sure that whatever is being taught is from the word of God itself. It's not an individual's opinion or somebody's personal prophecy regarding something God's going to do or whatever, but it's the word of God. "Beloved, believe not every spirit. Try the spirits." We test it by the word of God. And as God's people, the Holy Spirit is in you. Notice this is small s, every spirit. It's small s. Because you see, the Holy Spirit, capital S, he lives in you. And when there's a false spirit, hopefully, you know, you're sensitive enough, we're sensitive enough to the Spirit of God where we can discern, you know, I just don't think this is right. Or this person is saying everything right, but man, something's just wrong. Remember in the book of Acts when Paul and his missionary team, they're cruising through the, they're in Europe or the Asia Minor. And as they're preaching, you know, and sharing the gospel with people, there's a girl, a young girl, who is, she has a familiar spirit. And that means that there's an encroachment, a spiritual encroachment upon her life where there, from a demonic standpoint, there's information being given to her by a fallen spirit or a fallen angel, a demon. And she's getting it for, she's channeling. You know, we call it in this, in the New Age, it's called channeling. So she's channeling. And as she's channeling, see, these demonic spirits are telling her, hey, these guys are preaching the word of God. They're giving the right message. These guys are telling people about God himself. And so she's going before them and saying, hey, these guys are preaching the gospel. These guys are, they're spokesmen of the true and the living God. And after a while, you know, Paul's going, it's just that the message is right. What she's saying is right. But man,
that there's just something wrong here. There's just the power behind it isn't right. The motivating factor behind the message, the spirit's wrong. Message is right, spirit's wrong. And then you see, Paul discerned that it was demonic, and he cast that spirit out of her. You remember the story? The guys, you know, she was kind of a circus act, a sideshow, that her owners, her masters, were making a mint off her because she would, you know, people would come to her, you know, get their palms read or fortune teller or channeled, you know, just get involved in the supernatural. So immediately that was gone from her, and she no longer had the ability to channel that demonic spirit. And her masters, you know, they wanted to knock Paul and the gang off. Because you know, they were missing out on some income. She wasn't able to perform that feat any longer. But you see, it was he was able to discern, you know, this just is not right. And that may happen to you in the future. It's probably already, if you've walked with the Lord for any length of time, you know, 5, 10 years, where somebody comes along, they knock on your door. Oh yeah, hey, you know, we came here to share with you the message of God. Oh well, I'm a Christian. Oh yeah, we are too. We believe. Well, I believe what? Well, we believe in the Bible. And you're just going, and then, you know, but the whole time you're going, there's just something's wrong. And maybe you weren't a believer for very long. You didn't realize they were Mormons or Jehovah's Witnesses. And maybe, oh, this is great. These Christians are coming to my door to share with me. This is, well, I didn't know you say they're Latter Day Saints. Well, I'm a saint. What is Latter-day Saints? Well, we're Mormons. And you figure out, you know, the whole time the Lord's just, even though you don't know, the Holy Spirit's saying, and you just can't figure out why you can't bear witness with this, because God, the Holy Spirit's just saying no. And see, in speaking about the Mormons, now here's a perfect example. It says in verse 2, he says, "Hereby know you, the Spirit of God. Every spirit that confesseth that Jesus Christ has come in the flesh is of God." Now, when John was writing this, remember, as noted previously, the predominant false teaching of the early church was, or the false teachings, stem from Gnosticism. And what the Gnostics believed was that Jesus was God or a God, but he didn't come in the flesh, that he wasn't flesh and blood. And now, over 2,000 years later, it's just the opposite. They're saying, well, Jesus came in the flesh, but they don't believe that he was God. It's still mixed up. The truth of the matter is this: they have to say both. If they are not willing to say both, then they cannot be believers. They're not truly Christians. Whatever they call themselves doesn't matter. The Bible says that they're false. And you see, the Mormons, they believe, well, you see, from the standpoint of Mormonism, the Mormons deny the virgin birth. So right away, it's not biblical. And then they say, well, they deny the virgin birth, and they say that actually God, their claim was that God had physical relations with Mary. And that, that's how she got pregnant. He wasn't a virgin. She wasn't a virgin. And they also say that God the Father was a man at one time, and he became a God, and Jesus Christ was just a man that, like his Father, became a God. And they also believe that Jesus was the half-brother of Lucifer. So all these teachings, it's just wrong. And you know what, this is a little off to the side, but the Mormons, even though they won't find it in their modern teachings, if you go back far enough, you don't have to go really, because they haven't been around for that long. They've only been around for, I don't think even 200 years. But I think about 100, really. But anyway, that's not important. One of the things that Joseph Smith said was that there were, or in the teachings of Mormonism, they said that... And I believe it was Joseph Smith, it was here, Brigham Young, that said that there were men on the moon and they wore the same clothes that Quakers wear. You know, like Quaker Oates, the guy in the black suit on Quaker Oates. Men on the moon. False prophet. In many, you know, for many reasons. But it was more importantly regarding the person of Jesus Christ. You see, to be a child of

Is Jesus Christ the same yesterday, today, and forever? See how easy it is in Scripture? You hold on to what is true and then everything else. But with these false prophets, hereby know ye the Spirit of God. Every spirit that confesseth that Jesus Christ has come in the flesh is of God. So the individual that says, yes, I believe that Jesus Christ was God, that he came in the flesh, he died for my sins, bingo. Then you know that that's a believer. Only a believer can truly say that. If they don't see, and you see, here's what every single cult and false religion have in common. Every one of them have this one thing in common. They deny Jesus Christ. Either they deny that he was God, or they deny that he came in the flesh. Or they deny both. But they can't get it right. That's how you know. That's how you know. One way or another, they don't get it right. Like the Gnostics, oh, he was God, but he didn't come in the flesh. Or the New Agers, oh, he came in the flesh, but he wasn't God. He's just, you know, or he was one of many gods. Not a small g, capital G. The only one. It's very easy to discern once you know what the Word of God says. And every spirit, verse 3, that confesseth not that Jesus Christ has come in the flesh is not of God. And this is that spirit of Antichrist, whereby ye have heard that it should come, and even now already is it in the world. Antichrist, against Christ or instead of Christ. There are many, as you know, especially in these false religious systems, they'll say all kinds of wonderful things about Christ. Man, he was divine. Or he was inspired. He was an enlightened leader. He was a true prophet of God. Yeah, but was he God himself in the flesh? That's where they won't go that far. They won't go that far. When the Antichrist comes on the scene, see, he's instead of Christ. He's a false Christ. And as it says here, and this is that spirit of Antichrist, whereof ye have heard that it should come, and even now already is it in the world. And we see it in the world. You know, the U.N., it's just interesting, in a political standpoint, U.N., 1948, Israel's a nation. It recognizes a nation. And then you've got Hamas and you've got these other factors that are antagonistic towards a legitimate nation recognized by the UN, but all of these votes and countries that are opposed to Israel and that are

these terrorist nations or these terrorist groups. How does that work? This isn't even a nation. These are just terrorist groups. Yet they get the vote over Israel, a legitimate nation. It's because it's the spirit of Antichrist. These guys think that they're so smart, the UN. And you know, many of them are very intelligent from a standpoint of textbook knowledge. But man, they are dupes. Most of them, I would probably say, are nothing but pawns. There's little pawns for the devil. Little puppets, you know, just like, you know, put your left foot in, you know, kind of a thing. Raise your left hand, kind of a thing, and vote on this. You know, just, you get the picture. Well, it's the spirit of Antichrist.

as far as your victory, it's in Christ, and you're an overcomer because he has already overcome and have overcome them. It's already something that's taken place, because greater is he that is in you, speaking of Christ in you, the hope of glory, because greater is he that is in you than he that is in the world. What a great promise to memorize, to highlight, to put a star next to you, whatever you do.

Greater is he that is in you than he that is in the world. Man, there's many times where it doesn't feel like that. It feels like you feel like you're being overcome. You know, it's a landslide. It's the enemy comes in like a flood. But that's why we got to hang on to the Word of God. Feelings are deceptive. The Word of God. See, we have a sure foundation.

0: It's the same ride. They're just kind of going on the, you know, they're on the same highways, going down the same streets, different cars. You know, it's kind of like being, it's a small world. We went there a couple months ago. You know, you're going through the thing, and you go through, you know, different, you're going through, you know, the portion where it's Hawaii, and then it's, you know, you're in Africa, and then you're in China, and the different kids are dressed different. And, but, you know, and then there's just different boats behind you going through the same thing. You're all on the same ride, going through at different times in different boats. And that's kind of the way it is in this world, the way the devil has it. It's just everybody's kind of floating down the same stream. And but then you see the difference is this. That's just the way it is in this world. They are of the world, therefore speak they of the world, and the world heareth them. Everybody just, you know, they speak the same language, use the same words, cuss the same way, you know, blaspheme the same way, live in sin the same way. It says, we are of God. He that knoweth God heareth us. You know, we have fellowship, we have communion with one another. He that is not of God heareth us, you know, heareth not us. They're not into listen to what you have to say as a child of God. They're not into listening to the Bible, what the Word of God declares. Hereby know we the spirit of truth and the spirit of error. See, a non-believer, they're just not into God's Word. They're not into Bible studies, obviously. They're not into that side of the spiritual realm. Life, light, kingdom of light. They're into darkness, hiding in darkness, living in darkness, experiencing more darkness. Discovering what else there is in darkness, greater depths of darkness. That's what the world's into. But hereby we know the spirit of truth and the spirit of error. We're just going in two different directions. And, you know, those two worlds collide. You know, we are in the kingdom of life and light, and we collide with darkness. God has us there for a reason. Just as God had Christians in your life for a reason, to bring you into the kingdom of life and light, to save you. And now you're out there, and we're out. We've already overcome. We can stand strong. We can have our hearts assured, and we can go forward and move out into that darkness and be that light and salt because we've already overcome. And I can stand without giving in. I can be a light, and I can be a witness, and I'm going to share. And I don't care what they say, because God wants me to be that source of testimony in the life of the non-believer. And that's what happened to you and me. Someone was brave enough to share with you. Someone was, you know, courageous enough or had enough faith to give you a tract or share the gospel with you. And you see, that's what it takes to get people out of darkness, to get you in. Yeah, that's what it took for us. And that's what God's doing. He wants to do with you and I. Well, we're going to close here tonight. We'll pick up next week in verse 7. Let's pray. Lord, we thank you so much that you have assured us. You have given us verses and promises to secure us in Christ, to help us to realize our security and our assurance. And tonight, Lord, we pray that as your people, we just might, to a greater degree, enjoy you and our relationship with you and realize that there's just nothing in this world that comes close to fellowship and communion with you. And there's nothing worth breaking that communion for. There's no sin. There's nothing that is so fun that it makes it worth experiencing the guilt, the feeling of condemnation, the lack of communion with you, Lord. And I just pray that you would bless your people tonight and continue to minister by your Spirit. And we ask these things. And before we close, Lord, we just also want to pray for Joey Navarro. We just ask for healing in his life and just thank you, Lord, he's out of the hospital and doing better. And we just pray for complete restoration. Also for Dina and her back. Lord, we just pray for healing and Lord, just work things out with the doctors and all that is necessary, Lord, to restore her, Father. And we just pray for your just divine intervention, Father. We commit them into your hands, Lord. In Jesus' name, amen.
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No one in the Bible has as many parallels in his life to that of the Lord Jesus, and no one is as much like the Lord as Joseph. Welcome to Through the Bible. That's what our

0: Teacher Dr. J. Vernon McGee tells us in this leg of our journey through the Old Testament book of Genesis. I'm Steve Schwetz, your host, and like me, I'm sure that you're learning a great lesson from Joseph, too. The bottom line, God's plan and purpose for our lives isn't always what we choose, but He is always faithful. But before we get to that, let's celebrate God's faithfulness as we read this letter from Alexis in Kansas. She wrote, "Today marks the beginning of my sixth trip on the Bible bus. It's hard to believe that I am one of the old-timers now. I feel that the more I learn, the less I know. Someone once asked me why I keep listening over and over again. I told them that I hear something different each time because I'm someone different each time. The young newlywed with small children heard much different things than this old married lady with almost flown young adults. It also amazes me how accurate Dr. McGee is when he is discussing the current times. Sometimes I say to myself, if he could only see what has happened since then. My husband and I have supported the ministry over the years. When my oldest asked about a donation the other day, my husband just repeated our mantra, you can't outgive God. When we give generously to you, He gives even more generously to us. I pray with the World Prayer Team. It has blessed me so much to read the stories and pray for people around the world and for the ministry. I'm looking forward to several more trips, so please keep the bus rolling." Well, like Alexis, have you been riding the Bible bus maybe for a while? What would you share with someone just climbing aboard today? And if you're new, what brought you here? And how's God working in your life as we study His Word together? Well, you know we'd love to hear your story. Send us a note, won't you, through our app, or email us at BibleBus@ttb.org, or write to us at Box 7100, Pasadena, California, 91109. In Canada, Box 25325, London, Ontario, N6C, 6B1. Let's pray and open God's Word together. Heavenly Father, thank You for Your promise that all things work together for good for those who love God. Like Joseph, Lord, help us to surrender our lives to You today. In Jesus' name, amen. Here's our study of Genesis 40 on Through the Bible with Dr. J. Vernon McGee.
1: Now, here in the 40th chapter, we have a section here that, frankly, it doesn't seem to advance the story of Joseph. Rather, it seems to slow it down to absolutely no movement at all. We see Joseph now in prison, and he's delayed and circumscribed by the ingratitude of the chief butler of Pharaoh. Here he is, in prison. The question arises, well, what about him? Well, may I say to you, all of this is accomplishing God's plan and purpose in his life, as we're going to see now as we get into this chapter. Well, we said at the beginning that no person in the Bible has so many parallels in his life to that of the Lord Jesus, and there's no one so much like the Lord as Joseph is. And let me pick up, I made that contrast the other day, or rather comparison the other day. Now let's look at some more. We mentioned the other day that Joseph was sent to his brethren. The Lord Jesus was sent to his brethren. He said, I've been sent to the lost sheep, the house of Israel. And Joseph was hated by his brethren without a cause. The Lord Jesus was hated by his brethren without a cause. And Joseph was sold by his brethren. The Lord Jesus Christ was sold by one of his brethren. And Joseph was sold for 20 pieces of silver. The Lord Jesus was sold for 30 pieces of silver. And the brethren plotted to kill him. His own brethren plotted to kill Joseph. And the brethren of the Lord Jesus plotted to kill him. Came unto his own. His own received him not. He was put in the pit. And that was to be a place of death, you'll recall, for him. The Lord Jesus was crucified. Joseph was raised up out of that pit. The Lord Jesus was raised up the third day. Joseph obeyed his father, and the Lord Jesus obeyed his father. I do always the things that please him, the Lord said. And Joseph, his father sent him to seek his brethren. And the Lord Jesus Christ, we're told that he came to do the will of God, and he came to seek his brethren. And Joseph was mocked by his brethren. Behold, this dreamer cometh. The Lord Jesus was mocked by his brethren. If he be the Christ, let him come down now from the cross. And the brethren refused to receive Joseph, and the brethren of the Lord Jesus refused to receive him. And Joseph, they took counsel to kill him.

and the Lord Jesus, they plotted his death. And in Joseph's life, his coat was returned to his father, dripping with blood. And they took the coat of the Lord Jesus and gambled for it. And Joseph, after being sold into Egypt, he was lost sight of for many years. Christ ascended up into heaven, and he says, "Ye'll see me no more." And he was tempted, Joseph was, by the world, the flesh, and the devil, and he resisted. The Lord Jesus was tempted by the world, flesh, and the devil, and he won. And Joseph, he became the Savior of the world during this period, physically, of course, and Christ is the Savior of the world today. The parallels there, I think, are indeed striking, and we need to note them, of course. Now let's get into this 40th chapter, and we'll notice something here. Last time, I think I ended with a question, how could it be the will of God for him to be put in prison now? And you'll recall that he was put in prison. Actually, this fellow Potiphar, someone's raised the question with me, I don't think that he believed his wife at all. Certainly wasn't a happy home. She called him he, you know, that wasn't very complimentary. And Potiphar actually had no confidence in his wife. Why, if he had, he would have put Joseph to death immediately. There'd been no ifs and ands about him. What he did was just put him into prison and forget about it. This man, I think, recognized the kind of wife he had, but he's sure to be pitied to be married to her. But all of this is working to the advantage of Joseph. Somebody says, well, wait a minute. How can it do that? Here he is now sold into slavery and unjustly accused, and now he's put in prison and forgotten. How do you interpret that? Well, I interpret that the Word of God is certainly being fulfilled and the will of God is accomplished in his life. The thing is that this man, Joseph, is kept in prison for a definite purpose, God's purpose. Suppose that when he's going to interpret the dream of the butler, and suppose the butler, when he got out, did as he promised he'd do. He went into Pharaoh on behalf of Joseph and said, this young fellow's in there and he's accused falsely and you ought to let him out of prison. Well, the night he had his dream and needed someone to interpret it and someone to become prime minister of Egypt, why, Joseph at that time would have been halfway back to the promised land. He would have been long gone from the land of Egypt. But you see, he's here and being kept here, detained for a purpose. You see the hand of God working in this man's life all the way through. Joseph, hated by his brethren without a cause, delivered him to the Gentiles. He couldn't defend himself, though he's unjustly accused. The Lord Jesus was delivered by his own to the religious rulers, who in turn delivered him to the Gentiles. And he was innocent. And Pilate, like Potiphar, didn't believe the accusation against Jesus, found him innocent, and scourged him. You see, Joseph had to suffer because this man, Potiphar, had to put up a front there at the court of Pharaoh. And Joseph found favor inside of the jailer here. And we find that the Roman centurion said, truly, this is the Son of God. And Joseph was numbered with the transgressors. And he was a blessing to the butler, and he was judgment for the baker. And you remember the Lord Jesus was crucified between two thieves. One was judged and the other was blessed. And you'll notice as we go through now chapter 40, Joseph gives all the glory to God. Now with all of that in mind, it's very important now to look at the wording of this chapter here, which seems again, as if it's not advancing the action here at all. And it came to pass after these things that the butler of the king of Egypt and his baker had offended their lord, the king of Egypt. And Pharaoh was wroth against two of his officers, against the chief of the butlers and against the chief of the bakers, and he put them in ward in the house of the captain of the guard under the prison, the place where Joseph was bound. And friends, that wasn't any accident, you see. But what does this reveal? Well, it reveals, first of all, the arbitrary and dictatorial position and policy that Pharaoh

Pharaoh of Egypt had. I do not know what the baker did. Maybe burnt the biscuits for breakfast. I don't know. But for some little whim on the part of Pharaoh, he puts him in prison. Now, what did the butler do? Well, it may be that he was bringing up a glass of wine to hand to Pharaoh, and he stumped his toe and spilled it on the Persian rug that was there. I don't know, but he did something, and it must have been rather minor. And because of that, why, here these two, the butler and the baker, are in prison, and they're put right in there where Joseph is. Now, Joseph occupies a good position there in the prison, even. Everywhere the man went, his ability certainly was recognized. And the scripture says a man's gift makes room for him. And certainly that was true for Joseph, though he was a slave and now a prisoner. Poor fellow, you say. Well, God's moving in his life with a definite purpose. Now, we find that though he's put next to these men, they're put there for 3 days. Actually, that's very temporary. Any other person that had gone through what Joseph has gone through and had been put in that prison, they'd give up. But he didn't give up, friends. That's not the way that he did things. And we're going to see that now in just a few moments. Now, will you notice? And the captain of the guard, I'm reading verse 4, chapter 40 of Genesis. And the captain of the guard charged Joseph with them, and he served them, and they continued a season in the war. Now Joseph got acquainted with them, you see, because he had charge of them, and it was his business to take care of them while they were in prison. Now verse 5, and they dreamed a dream, both of them, each man his dream, in one night. Each man according to the interpretation of his dream, the butler and the baker of the king of Egypt, which were bound in the prison. And Joseph came in unto them in the morning, looked upon them, and behold, they were sad. Joseph came in, he was an optimistic type individual himself, always very bright and sharp. And he goes in, and these two fellows who occupy a position with Pharaoh, sitting there very doleful, with a very dark look upon their faces and a dark brown taste in their mouths. And so they were sad. And he asked Pharaoh's officers that were with him in the ward of his lord's house, saying, wherefore look ye so sadly today? And they said unto him, we've dreamed a dream, and there is no interpreter of it. And Joseph said unto them, do not interpretations belong to God? Tell me them, I pray you. Now, Joseph gives God all the glory in all of this. And later on, we'll find another young Hebrew in a foreign court and will do the same thing. Give God the glory. And I wish today that I could get over to Christians the thought that anything that you do for the Lord, make sure that God gets the glory for it. One of the reasons that many of us are not blessed as much as the Lord would like to bless us is because when we do receive some wonderful thing, we take it for granted and we do not give God the glory for it. And we ought to do that. We need to give God the glory. And so here, why, he should give God the glory, and he does. Do not interpretations belong to God? Tell me them, I pray you. And the chief butler told his dream to Joseph, and said to him, in my dream, behold, a vine was before me, and in the vine were 3 branches, and it was as though it budded, and a blossom shot forth, and the clusters thereof brought forth ripe grapes. And Pharaoh's cup was in his hand, and I took the grapes and pressed them into Pharaoh's cup, and I gave the cup unto Pharaoh's hand. And Joseph said unto him, this is the interpretation of it. The 3 branches are 3 days. Yet within 3 days shall Pharaoh lift up thine head and restore thee unto thy place, and thou shalt deliver Pharaoh's cup into his hand after the former manner when thou wast his butler. You see, it's interesting that in these dreams, that in the Old Testament, you don't have God moving that way after you have the canon of Scripture, after the New Testament is concluded. We don't

0: need that today. But God did speak in this day through dreams. And he spoke in the language that these people could understand. A butler would understand about serving wine, because that's what he did to Pharaoh, that he served him. And that would be something he could understand. Also, you remember later on that old King Nebuchadnezzar had a dream of an image. He was certainly acquainted with images, with idols. Now we find here that this is the interpretation. Joseph here interprets the dream. He says that you're going to be restored in 3 days. He said, now when you are, verse 14, but think on me when it shall be well with thee, and show kindness, I pray thee, unto me, and make mention of me unto Pharaoh, and bring me out of this house. And poor Joseph said, look, they put me way back here in the prison. I'm so far back in the prison that they just have to pump water to me. I'm just forgotten, and I will stay here and rot unless somebody moves in my behalf. Now, you're going to be out of here in 3 days. I've interpreted your dream. Don't forget me. And he promised he wouldn't. Verse 15, Joseph is still speaking. For indeed I was stolen away out of the land of the Hebrews, and here also have I done nothing that they should put me into the dungeon. When the chief baker saw that the interpretation was good, he said unto Joseph, I also was in my dream, and behold, I had 3 white baskets on my head. And in the uttermost basket there was of all manner of baked meats for Pharaoh, and the birds did eat them out of the basket upon my head. And Joseph answered and said, this is the interpretation thereof. The 3 baskets are 3 days. Yet within 3 days shall Pharaoh lift up thy head from off thee, shall hang thee on a tree. The birds shall eat thy flesh from off thee. Now that's the interpretation for the baker. And he speaks to him in the language he understands. He sees these baskets that are filled with these little cookies, sweetmeats, baked meats. This is the language the man would understand. Now Joseph interprets it for them. And he tells him that, but it's not going to be good for you. In 3 days he'll take you out and hang you, and the birds are going to eat your flesh. Now, verse 20. It came to pass the 3rd day, which was Pharaoh's birthday, that he made a feast unto all his servants. And he lifted up the head of the chief butler and of the chief baker among his servants. And he restored the butler unto his butlership again. And he gave the cup unto Pharaoh's hand. But he hanged the chief baker, as Joseph had interpreted to them. Yet did not the chief butler remember Joseph, but forgot him. Now, the poor boy is really in a predicament. Here he is, not only a slave, but one that's been falsely accused, but that doesn't mean that the bars on the prison are not just as hard as they are as if he were guilty, and the lock is just as difficult to get through. And the poor boy is here, and it was the purpose of Potiphar just to forget him. That's the way he covered up the scandal that was in his own home. And in fact, his wife was unfaithful. And this is the way he covered up, and poor Joseph had to pay for it. His one glimmer of light was that the butler would remember him to Pharaoh. And this seemed to be such a marvelous way of getting the ear of Pharaoh and getting him out of prison. But that butler, the minute he got out, he's so elated with that, goes back to his job and forgets all about poor Joseph. Well, Joseph is not discouraged, but he did not know the details. But you see, God wants to leave him there, friends, for a purpose. Suppose that the butler had gone in to Pharaoh enthusiastically and said, say, I tell you, there's a prisoner down there who ought not to be there. He's innocent. He's been falsely accused, and he interpreted my dream for me. I sure'd appreciate it, Pharaoh, if you'd just let him out. Suppose Pharaoh let him out. Don't you see what would have happened, friends? He'd have been back in the home of his father Jacob by the time that Pharaoh needed him to interpret his dream. So God's just going to keep him around, and it's a good place to keep him. You'll know where to find him if you leave him there in that prison. That's what he does. And yet Joseph believed that God was moving in his life. Have you ever stopped even at this point to want to put down those things that are discouraging experiences, and yet there were certain fruits to the faith of this man Joseph? He had a real faith through it all. Well, let me give you a list here. First of all, Joseph was faithful in every relationship. Have you ever noticed that? In every relationship of life, he was faithful. We find that he was faithful to Potiphar. He was faithful to him. And we find out that when he's in prison, that he was faithful there to the keeper of the prison. We find that he was faithful to God. He always gave God the glory. And he's faithful to the keeper of the prison, which we've mentioned. Now, we're also going to see that he's faithful to Pharaoh a little later on. And he's also faithful to his own brethren. And it made him faithful. I believe that if you're genuinely a believer, you're going to be faithful. Now, we're living in a day when I think one of the most tragic things is happening is the fact there's so few Christians you can depend on today. I have a friend, he's head of a large Christian organization. He and I had an occasion to be sitting together alone in a foreign city, just he and I. And he was telling me something of his problems that he had. And he has a tremendous organization. And he went on to say how few men he could really trust in his organization. And it's a Christian organization. How many men are in that position today? There's so few that are faithful. And there's so few Christians that are faithful today. And we thank God for those that are faithful. And I've always thanked the Lord that he at least put around me everywhere I've ever been a few faithful ones that I tell you they are the dear ones that are great encouragement. Joseph was that kind of a man. And we find that his faith did something else. He was possessed with an optimistic outlook on life under all the trials and temptations, down in the pit, in Potiphar's house, and now in prison. And then Joseph had a sympathetic and kindly attitude toward everyone. His faith did that. You notice how kind he was, actually, to the butler and to the baker. And later on, we'll see to his brethren. And then another thing that his faith did for him made him a very humble man. He gave God the glory in all the relationships and situations of this life. What a wonderful person that he is. What did it? Well, he believed God, just as his father Abraham had. And this is the fruit that worked out in his own life. So that now this man is in the back of the prison, down in the dungeon, and he's forgotten, it would seem. But someone hadn't forgotten. God hadn't forgotten him. And God was working in his life. Now, friends, that has a message for you and me. And let me just suggest it here in closing. And that is, I do not know what your circumstances are right now. But I do know, judging from the letters we get, there's some of you in a hard place. As one man said to me, I'm between a rock and a hard place. And things look dark. You don't see the way out. And you really wonder whether God cares. Well, the reason God's given us this story of Joseph is he wants you to know that he cares and that he's moving in your life. And if you're his child and he's not judging you for some particular sin you committed, he's permitting this to happen to you for your good. And even if he's judging you, it's going to be for your good. You can't miss how wonderful our God is. And so until next time, may the Lord richly bless you, my beloved.
1: 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I'm Steve Schwetz, and I'll meet you back here next time as our grand adventure through God's Word unfolds.

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0: Pastor John Randall encourages the church to take a stand for truth while being loving at the same time.
1: Today, the church is being painted into a corner by the media, by the cancel culture, as being unloving because we are unwilling to forfeit biblical truth in the name of love, as the world defines it. Taking a stand is considered hate. Conviction is seen as bigoted fanaticism. Centuries-old Christian doctrine is regarded as discrimination, and such is the case in many doctrinally weak churches today.

0: The church must be marked and known by the love of Jesus, but also marked and known by the truth of God's word. Truth without love is brutality, and love without truth is hypocrisy.
1: Welcome to A Daily Walk. Thanks for being with us today. Pastor John Randall's series on the letters to the seven churches in Revelation continues today with letter number 4, the letter to Thyatira. Like several other churches, the Lord has something good to say. They were loving, faithful, growing, and serving, among other things. But there was something terrible going on in this church, too. Join us in Revelation chapter 2, verse 18, as we hand things over to John.
0: Revelation chapter 2, beginning in verse 18. And it says, "And to the angel of the church in Thyatira write, these things says the Son of God, who has eyes like a flame of fire and his feet like fine brass. I know your works, love, service, faith, and your patience. And as for your works, well, the last are more than the first. Nevertheless, I have a few things against you, because you allow that woman Jezebel, who calls herself a prophetess, to teach and to seduce my servants to commit sexual immorality and eat things offered to idols. And I gave her time to repent of her sexual immorality, and she did not repent." For the fourth time, the Apostle John was instructed to write a letter and to address it to the messenger of a church. And among the seven churches that were addressed, the church of Thyatira received the longest and yet most severe letter of all of them. Now, although the church itself and the city in which it was located were the smallest of the seven, it had the largest problem. When the letter was written to Ephesus, we saw how the church had many things that they were doing well. But at the same time, they had misplaced some of their priorities and left their first love. Then the church of Smyrna had suffered persecution and satanic opposition. Pergamos had some within the congregation that had got involved in religious compromise. Oh, but Thyatira, the church there, had not only, listen, tolerated false teachers and their doctrines, but they had actually embraced the false doctrines and immoral practices. You could say that the church's tolerance of sin had led to the church's corruption within. You know, we hear a lot today about the word tolerance. The original definition of tolerance and the way in which the word is used now are quite different. Originally, tolerance meant to acknowledge that others have differing beliefs. And although I may disagree, I accept that it's their right to do so. And in this way, Christians are tolerant. Unfortunately, the world no longer defines tolerance as acknowledgement that others have a differing belief or opinion. It has now come to be defined as full acceptance and even celebration of those practices and beliefs. And the problem with tolerance now is that it rejects the possibility that objective truth exists. There are moral relativists that claim that whatever one happens to believe is true or right for them. And morality, well, that becomes completely subjective. And as a result, Christians are being told that tolerance must override their faith. But what has become increasingly clear in this age of tolerance is there is one exception to this supreme virtue, and that is this: it's okay to be intolerant of biblical Christianity. And why is that? It's because Christianity is entirely opposed to the postmodern ideas that have made this age of tolerance. And under the new guidelines of tolerance, as a Christian, I can no longer disagree agreeably and lovingly, but I must embrace and celebrate what goes against God's word or face the consequences of being canceled. Well, cancel me then. That's fine.

But here's the thing. In a real sense, the church in Thyatira was facing that same kind of pressure, and sadly, many of them gave into it. And folks, listen, there is this kind of teaching that is circulating even within the church, and maybe some would call it woke Christianity. I want to tell you something. Listen carefully. Woke Christianity is weak Christianity. Most people that claim to be woke are asleep. But we're awake here today, aren't we? Amen. Listen, the city of Thyatira, 40 miles southeast of Pergamum, it was originally established by Alexander the Great as a Macedonian colony following the destruction of the Persian Empire. But even though it was a smaller city in comparison to others, Thyatira did several things that were desirable, had desirable things that were exports, such as linen, leatherwork, bronze, and especially there was this very rare purple dye that was used in the manufacturing of clothing that came from the city of Thyatira. The city also had a widespread network of trade guilds, or what we would call labor unions, that controlled the civic life. Now, although Thyatira was not a center of idol worship like Ephesus and Smyrna, it did have a temple dedicated to Apollo, who was the sun god. Also, each of the labor unions had their own unique patron false deity that they worshiped. And in the worship of these false gods, there would be feasts and seasonal celebrations that often included sexual immorality. Listen, it wasn't easy to be a Christian in Thyatira. If you chose not to participate or tolerate the pagan festivities, you were shamed. Furthermore, if you weren't a member of the trade guilds, you couldn't get work, which made it virtually impossible for you to make a living. We don't know how this church was established in Thyatira. However, it would appear that from the book of Acts chapter 16, when the apostle Paul went down to the area of Macedonia, he met a group of women there who were having a prayer meeting at the water's edge. And one of the ladies who was there, her name was Lydia, and she was well known for selling this purple dye that came from Thyatira. And many people suggest that perhaps it was because of her testimony and the business that she had that it actually made an impact in this church there in Thyatira and was part of how it got started. But needless to say, the letter opens and we see, as we have in all these other letters in Revelation, that it starts out with an introduction from the author to the congregation. Notice verse 18, to the angel, that's the messenger or the pastor, to the church of Thyatira, write these things. Who's this letter coming from? From the Son of God, who has eyes like a flame of fire and his feet like fine brass. Now, folks, if you've been studying with us through this letter and through this epistle, rather, this book of Revelation, you know that within each letter, there is a description given of Jesus that was taken from Revelation chapter 1. And within each characteristic that is emphasized, it actually reflected a specific need that that particular church had that Jesus was writing to. And so Jesus opens up this letter to the church of Thyatira stating that he is the Son of God. By the way, this is the only reference in the book of Revelation to Jesus being the Son of God, but it's a reference to his deity. When John saw Jesus there in Revelation 1, he called him the Son of Man, which emphasized his humanity. Oh, but Jesus wasn't just fully man, he was fully God. And so here Jesus establishes his authority as God and writes to this church declaring that he is the Son of God. By the way, Jesus is not God's son in the sense of a human father and a son. God did not get married and have a son. Jesus is God's son in the sense that he is God manifest in human form. The Son of God is God. The Bible tells us in John's Gospel, chapter 1, verse 1, in the beginning was the Word, that is Jesus. And the Word, it says, was with God, and the Word was God, and the Word, Jesus. He became flesh and dwelt among us, and we beheld his glory, the glory as of the only begotten of the Father, full of grace and truth. Jesus was God in human flesh. And this church had drifted away from the true worship of the Son of God.

began to worship the Son God. The deity, sovereignty, and authority of Jesus Christ had to be reestablished within this corrupted congregation. But Jesus not only describes himself as the Son of God, but also notice he says here that his eyes were like a flame of fire. Please note it says like a flame of fire. There wasn't fire coming out of his eyes. It was like, it was similar to that. And what did John mean by that? It describes the penetrating, unobstructed, all-knowing vision and gaze of the Son of God. In other words, there's nothing hidden from his sight. He sees everything. Jesus sees what others cannot see. He sees the thoughts, the true intentions, the hidden motives of the heart. He sees the things that are deceptively done in secret as if they were clear and out in the open. Listen, Jesus sees things as they really are, not as how we want them to appear. He knows, he sees, he's aware. The Bible says in Hebrews chapter 4, listen, there is no creature that is hidden from his sight, but all things are naked and open before him to whom we must give an account. Folks, Jesus writes to this church and he says, I'm the Son of God, and my eyes, he said, his eyes were like a flame of fire. But it also says his feet were like fine brass. In the Bible, brass is the symbolic metal which represents judgment. The introduction from Jesus provided a picture and a description for the church of Thyatira that Jesus was standing there in their midst, prepared to judge their misdeeds of corruption unless they repented. And this is a rather different representation than we have had of Jesus before, even in the gospel record. Friends, listen, Jesus is the Savior, and Jesus is also the Lord. But the Bible also tells us that one day Jesus will be the judge of all the earth. Jesus said it in John chapter 5, verse 22. The Father judges no one, but has committed all judgment unto the Son. In Romans 14, 10, it says, for we shall all stand before the judgment seat of Christ. Every person is going to stand before Jesus at some point. Now, if you're a Christian today, if you know Jesus, you will stand before the Lord, but you will not be judged for your sins because they have been judged at the cross of Calvary. And I say, thank you, Jesus, for that. But if you're not a Christian, when you die and when you pass from this life to the next, you will be judged for your sins

praiseworthy practices that this church had engaged in. For one thing, they were a working church. It means they weren't idle. They were active. They weren't sitting back on the sidelines watching. They were engaged in evangelistic efforts, apparently. This church demonstrated their faith to the world by the lives that they lived, their good works. Jesus told us in Matthew chapter 5, verse 16, "Let your light so shine before men that when they see your good works, they may glorify your Father who is in heaven." And they were working. They were a faithfully working church. An idle church, by the way, is an ineffective church. Can I say this to you? In all grace and love, a closed church is an ineffective church. You need to open up. Open up the windows and let the light in. And I'd say open up the doors and let the people in. A working church. But also they were a loving church. I find it intriguing that the church of Thyatira was commended

for sin. But the opposite was true in Thyatira. The Church of Jesus Christ is to be known for love, because it's by this that the world knows that we are Christ's disciples, by our love that we have for one another. But listen, friend, the church is also to be known for truth, because the truth has set you free. We are to speak the truth in love. That is the balance. Today, the church is being painted into a corner by the media, by the cancel culture, as being unloving, because we are unwilling to forfeit biblical truth in the name of love, as the world defines it. Taking a stand is considered hate. Conviction is seen as bigoted fanaticism. Centuries-old Christian doctrine is regarded as discrimination, and such is the case in many doctrinally weak churches today. Listen, the church must be marked and known by the love of Jesus, but also marked and known by the truth of God's word. Truth, listen carefully, friends. Truth without love is brutality, and love without truth is hypocrisy. There must be a balance in the church today. So the church of Thyatira, so far so good, loving, working, and serving. They were actively serving. This was important. Jesus had said it, the greatest in the kingdom is the servant of all. All believers must be equipped to serve the Lord. The whole body of Christ working together. That's what the Bible encourages. They were serving. And if that weren't enough, they were faithful. Meaning they were committed to this love and this service. Consistent in their endeavors. They were persevering. And they were growing. It says here that the works that they did later on were even greater than the works that they started out doing. So this is a growing church. We think, wow, this seems great. What's the problem?

They seem active. They seem like there's a lot of things going on there. They seem faithful. Jesus is commending them. But then, as the analysis continues, as the great physician continues to examine the church, he gives them the diagnosis apart from treatment. And listen, it's fatal. It's fatal. He now brings the condemnation when it says in verse 20, "Nevertheless, I have a few things against you." And what was that? "Because you allow that woman, Jezebel, who calls herself a prophetess, to teach and to seduce my servants to commit sexual immorality and eat things sacrificed to idols." The first thing that immediately arrests our attention here is that, listen to this, it's possible to be loving, engaged in good works of service, to persevere, and at the same time overlooking things that are vitally important in a church or in a Christian's life. It's possible, listen, it's possible to be self-deceived and carrying on like everything's fine. It is possible to come to a gathering like this and then leave this place and go back into a lifestyle of sin and think, because I've come here, I'm good. It's not good, friend. In fact, it's a little concerning because you're self-deceived to think that everything's fine. It's not fine. It's only fine when you repent and get right with God. Don't be deceived. God's not mocked. Listen, God wants you to get right with him. He loves you. But that's what was happening in Thyatira. Jesus pointed out that the problem within the church was that there was a woman in the church who called herself a prophetess, and she was teaching false doctrine. Jesus refers to her as Jezebel. Now, I don't think that was her actual name. Jezebel. Not too many popular, baby girls named Jezebel that I'm aware of. I had so much fun this morning before church started. I see that family in the back. I see you guys. I got to hold a baby there. Yeah, it was so awesome. A baby girl. I was like, oh, this is so sweet. It melted me. I was so blessed. But her name wasn't Jezebel. Thank

0: want and any kind of sexual immorality you want, and it's not really going to affect anything else. It's not going to affect your relationship with God. It's not going to affect your relationship with other people. And again, people began to buy into this. Sad to say that the Lord says, my servants, my children, true believers that once followed me, they're getting wrapped up in these things. And listen, there are those today, even in the church, that are getting wrapped up in all kinds of sexual immorality. And it is wrecking marriages. It is wrecking relationships. It's drawing people away from Jesus Christ. People are getting caught in this bondage. Why? Because they started listening to it. They started engaging it. They started observing it. They started watching it. They started embracing it and believing it and then practicing it. And as you look back in church history, you can observe various times when the church began to embrace these kinds of false doctrines.
1: Well, we thank you for taking part in today's study in Revelation from Pastor John Randall here on A Daily Walk. 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That's

0: because I can't predict the future. What I can say is that we've structured this deal in such a way where their benefits only accrue if our benefits accrue as well.
1: That was Vice President J.D. Vance responding to questions and concerns regarding the deal with Iran. Welcome to this Tuesday, June 16th edition of Washington Watch. I'm your host, Tony Perkins. Thanks so much for tuning in. Well, coming up, the lack of details surrounding the deal with Iran is raising serious questions at home and abroad about what the deal actually contains. Jonathan Tobin of the Jewish News Syndicate joins us to discuss growing concerns in Israel and what the agreement could mean for the region. Plus, Colorado Congressman Jeff Crank joins us with the latest on the efforts on Capitol Hill to extend the Foreign Intelligence Surveillance Act and also debate over the National Defense Authorization Act for the upcoming fiscal year. All of that and more straight ahead. Well, President Trump and other world leaders have gathered in France for day two of the three-day G7 summit. Joining us now with an update is Washington Stand reporter Casey Harper. All right, Casey, what's been happening in France today?
2: Sure, Tony. I wish I was there in person, maybe. But here in D.C., reporting about France, a big focus of the discussions among those leaders have been, of course, the Iran deal. Now, sources say that President Trump has been very honest about the deal, though we are still short on details, as you said. Here's a clip of President Trump speaking at the G7 summit about the agreement.
3: This deal is a wall to a nuclear weapon. His deal was a road to a nuclear weapon. My deal, they can't have a nuclear. They get blown up. If they have a nuclear weapon, they get blown up. In his deal, they were allowed to have a nuclear weapon.
2: Meanwhile, another big topic in France has been ending Russia's war on Ukraine. Now, Ukrainian President Volodymyr Zelensky joined the world leaders this morning, where G7 leaders have reportedly agreed to put more pressure on Russia, notably via sanctions, Tony.

deals. I don't think he's cut very many bad deals in business, and I think he's usually pretty good at cutting deals, and he's been strong on the issue of protecting Israel. So I think we have to give him the benefit of the doubt on that. But of course, the devil is in the details, and we do need to see the agreement. I also think that we've got a bunch of Democrats right now that are opposed to this agreement because Donald Trump had something to do with it. And, you know, that's not a way to conduct foreign policy. So I hope that we'll take a wise and good look at this agreement. And let's hope that it does bring

0: What's the status, and what are you anticipating?
1: Well, we just passed it out of committee, and it'll head to the floor here in the next couple of weeks. I anticipate that we'll get strong support for it, though it is a very large increase in defense spending. It really does. The president made good on his promise to invest heavily in defense. It's a $1.15 trillion.

0: at the Ultimate Fighting Championship at the White House this past weekend. There's now multiple people in custody. This is apparently a very widespread effort that was underway, very well coordinated. Has Congress been briefed on that? I know you all are out back in your districts, but have you gotten any additional information about that?
1: Yeah, I have not. Now, there could be some members that are on the Homeland Security Committee that have. I have not gotten any briefs on it other than, you know, just talking to some of my colleagues and others. It does appear to be, you know, a broader, broader conspiracy that was out there. At least it seems like a 32 people that were texting and had some kind of knowledge on this. And, you know, I do think that Congress and our government, our law enforcement, really does need to investigate whether there is a broader effort here to fund all of this stuff. We know that groups like Indivisible are out, kind of stirring up trouble at some of these ICE facilities around the country. Is there an effort to kind of stoke this this discontent amongst some of these groups? And does it cross the line? And it does cross the line, of course, when they try and push for violence.
0: Well, and it certainly shows why we need to fully fund Homeland Security, border, and everything else. Congressman Crank, thanks so much for joining us today. Always great to see
1: Tony,
0: you.
1: Tony, thank you so much.
0: All right. All right, folks, ultimately it's the hand of God that protects the nation. Grateful for the men and women who are on the front lines, but we need God as well.
2: One nation under God. America's undeniable foundation of faith.
3: Before America was exceptional, America was prayerful. Just as Paul urged Timothy, first of all, that prayer, intercession, and thanksgiving be made for all people, our founding fathers understood deeply the command to be devoted to prayer. This great American experiment began as a mighty appeal to heaven, petitioning the Lord of Heaven's armies to intervene for the righteous cause of liberty. As war began to sweep across the colonies, the Continental Congress called days of fasting and prayer in their fight against the British.

0: with the West. But right now, the United States, the Trump administration, is doing a very good job of amplifying Iran's PR. Of course, we don't trust that Iran, you know, its word when it says, oh, we won. But by keeping the term secret as long as they have, by making it clear, the president saying he has no intention of starting the war again, and by saying, as he has, well, Iran has promised not to have nuclear weapon, therefore we've achieved our objective, he's giving every indication that Iran has one. And that's, you know, very dismaying. It's not what we thought was going to happen after the United States and Israel achieved such great military success in the months after the war started on February 28th. It's looking like President Trump is backing down. That's not something I anticipated. But right now, unless we receive proof to the contrary, it looks like that's what happened.
1: So there was an electronic signatures that were attached to the MOU. So it's been agreed to in principle. The final kind of ceremonial signing is supposed to be on Friday. So this is in, I'm assuming it's in effect. At least there's a discussion saying it's in effect. What could change then if it's already been signed? Why would it not be released? As you said, if it's amplifying what the Iranians are saying, why not put that to rest by releasing the text?
0: I'm afraid I can't give you a good answer to that question. It may be that there is no good answer to that question. The United States went into the negotiations with Iran in the last few weeks acting as if it was desperate for a deal. We understand President Trump was under a lot of pressure due to higher gas prices, that this was political pressure, that he wanted the war to be over. He didn't want a long war. He didn't, even though there were reasons to believe that the U.S. blockade on Iran was doing far more damage to Iran than Iran could do to the rest of the world. He was acting, his negotiators, Steve Witkoff, his envoy, his advisor and son-in-law, Jared Kushner, they appeared to be acting as if they took the premise that they wanted a deal under virtually any circumstances. It smells a lot like what President Donald Trump rightly denounced as, you know, the failure of Obama, President Obama's nuclear deal, which, similar to this one, you know, the terms of this may turn out to be slightly better, but they both seem to rely on trusting Iran and on the belief that if Iran can't be trusted, the West will act. Well, we know Obama had no intention of acting. He really did trust in them. He wanted to, as he liked to say, give Iran a chance to get right with the world, when in fact they had no interest in getting right with the world. They lied then about whether they wanted a nuclear weapon. We have to assume, any reasonable person has to assume, they're lying now. They're able to say they outlasted the West. They were defeated militarily. They were on their heels, but the regime, which seemed to be tottering after murdering tens of thousands of their own people, Trump saying help is on the way. Apparently, help is not on the way, and now he's saying he has no interest in toppling that regime. I understand that would be costly. And it's uncertain, as war is uncertain. But I've got to say that having invested so much political capital in this war, as he has, the president, capital that I don't believe can be retrieved by just stopping it now. I think the damage is done. To have stopped the war without achieving any of our major objectives really is a disaster. And it's not just a disaster for America's allies in the region, Israel, which may be, you know, sort of is undermined here, especially if the president is not merely criticizing unfairly Prime Minister Netanyahu for defending his country in Lebanon against the Hezbollah terrorists, but restraining him from stopping those terrorists from firing on northern Israel. Right. But it's not just bad for Israel. It's bad for the United States, and it's bad for President Trump if the world now sees that, unlike everything we have known about him prior to this during the 5.5 years of his time as president, he's willing to back down. That's not what he's done before, but if that's what he's doing now, then his time is a lame

0: Doc, won't start after the midterms. It may start now.
1: To your point about Iran being trustworthy, or even the CIA director, there's reports here in D.C., the CIA director has told the president and other senior officials that evidence gathered by U.S. intelligence agencies raises serious questions about Iran's willingness to make nuclear concessions to the U.S. They're going to say one thing but do another, which is consistent with history. That's what they've done in the past. They'll just keep negotiating until we forget what we're negotiating about. You got 30 seconds.
0: That's what's always happened with Iran. That's why negotiations with Iran was always a fool's errand. Policy based on trusting Iran to eventually do the right thing, and on that somehow America won't back down under those circumstances. Trump has unfortunately fallen for the same snare that Obama and his very foolish diplomats did in 2015. He was right to denounce that accord. He was right to pull America out of it. Sooner or later, an American president was going to have to do that.
1: Jonathan,
0: unfortunately, he's leaving that for a predecessor to do in the future.
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3: 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Now, Christians should be instinctively concerned about the latest growth in gambling. For one, gambling profits are often losses for those least able to afford them, causing unnecessary friction within families. Secondly, it's inherently exploitative. The gambling industry necessarily harms one person to benefit another. 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But even if I win, I lose the dignity and satisfaction of earning what I have. By greenlighting gambling, cities and states across our nation take the short-term gain of a little extra revenue for the long-term loss of strong communities. States think they're winning when in the long run, really, they are losing. Remember, the house always wins. Follow Family Research Council's news outlet, The Washington Stand, for more stories that speak out against policies undercutting strong families and strong communities. Because the only house that truly wins is a house built on a solid rock, God Himself.
1: All right, welcome back to Washington Watch for our sports segment. All right. Before we get into it, let me just remind those of you around the Gainesville, Georgia area, I want to invite you to join us Thursday night, this coming Thursday night, 6:30 to 8:30 for a live taping of This Week on Capitol Hill. It's my weekly program on the Salem Network and Newsmax 2. Usually includes the House Speaker. We're also going to have Andrew Clyde, Congressman Andrew Clyde, and other guests that will be a part of that evening. So I invite you to join us. We'll be at North Hall Church in Gainesville. For details, text Georgia to 67742, Georgia to 67742. I hope you can join us. All right, three players on the San Francisco Giants Baseball Club have been given a warning for writing Bible verse references on their caps for a Pride Night game. According to a statement yesterday from the Major League Baseball League, the writing on the rainbow accented caps violated their rules. But was that really what earned the players a slap on the wrist? Joining us to discuss this, Ken Blackwell, a man who wears many hats himself. None of them, of course, have rainbows. But in addition to his senior fellow role here at the Family Research Council, Ken is a former Cincinnati mayor, former Ohio Secretary of State, and a minority shareholder of Major League Baseball, the team, the Cincinnati Reds. All right, Ken, welcome to Washington Watch. Good to have you back.
4: Tony, it's good to be with you, and we can use your prayers. The Reds are in the last place in our division.
1: You know, it's not like the big red machine. By the way, this jacket, a viewer of our Stand on the Word Morning Bible Study that joins us, I occasionally wear a baseball cap, Reds, the only team I ever followed. So he sent me this jacket, so I thought I'd wear it for our sports segment today.
4: That's a great throwback.
1: It is. It kind of goes way back. All right, let's talk about this. What do you think about the Major League Baseball? I mean, baseball, mom, apple pie? What is this rainbow?
4: Yeah. Well, look, the league has to get be consistent on this. To say that these guys violated a standing rule and practice in Major League Baseball is crazy. You know, 2021, two baseball players born in Cuba, playing in the All-Star game, wrote SOS Cuba on their caps. You know, just last year, a baseball player had two crosses, you know, giving, you know, some prayerful thought to the assassination of Charlie Kirk. I mean, these guys weren't penalized. And look, you had a couple of baseball players that understood that in the Bible, God's covenant with Noah, you know, was a rainbow. So right. Basically saying,
1: so that was the verse they wrote on the caps.
4: Right, absolutely. And so inconsistency is a problem here, particularly in a year that we're celebrating the nation's 250th, you know, anniversary and we're a country that is the most diverse in all of human history.
1: When most of corporate America is moving away from the LGBTQ agenda, I mean, major corporations, in fact, we were just talking about this yesterday on the program, that are backing away from the human rights campaign and all of that stuff that they've been pushing on corporate America, why is the Major League Baseball League still stuck in this woke ideology?
4: I really don't. I don't get it. You know, the most basic human right that we have is religious liberty. You know, and what these guys wrote on their caps was not hateful. It was a celebration of their faith. And as you know, Tony, I come from a family that has history with baseball. My uncle, D. Hart Hubbard, was one of the founders of the American Negro Baseball League and the Cincinnati Tigers. We got hand-me-downs from the Cincinnati Reds. But we celebrated, you know, the fact that baseball broke through all of this division.
1: Well, sports has historically been a place that has given people opportunity,
4: that's right,
1: but brought people together.
4: Absolutely.
1: This doesn't bring people. I mean, yeah. This is what they put, Genesis 9:13, I set my rainbow in the cloud and it shall be for the sign of the covenant between me and the earth. I mean, there's a lot of people that want to take back the rainbow and for what God intended it to be, yeah, not to be perverted and, yeah, and used for this perverse undertaking of the LGBT community.
4: Yeah, yeah. Look, and I think it's... That was not hateful language. And again, I've given you a couple of examples. Writing on the baseball caps, writing on the cleats. I mean, this is nothing new.
1: Right.
4: And I just think that Major League Baseball overstepped on this one.
1: So, I mean, they've threatened to penalize these players. What will get the Major League Baseball League's attention?
4: Well, I tell you, once... You know, they make a corporate decision to that offends the purchasers of tickets. You know, the folks who buy Major League Baseball TV rights,
1: right,
4: to view on their cell phones. That will get their attention.
1: The thing about baseball is actually very profitable because you have so many games,
4: mm-hmm,
1: as opposed to football. Football is easy to hurt a football team if you don't show up for one game. But there's so many games in baseball. I mean, they have a long season. Well, consumers have made an impact on corporate America. I think they can make an impact
4: on
1: professional sports, including baseball. I mean, I would expect this from basketball, but not baseball. Yeah. Ken Blackwell, always great to see you, my friend.
4: Tony, good to see you.
1: Thanks so much for joining us.
4: And thank you, Fidelity Faith, to
1: That's
4: our
1: right.
4: faith.
1: All right.
4: All right.
1: All right, coming up, we're going to be joined by our panel from the Washington Stand. We'll continue our conversation about sports, a rare occurrence here on the Washington Watch. Also going to dive into some other issues, but I do want to encourage you to join us this coming Thursday night in Gainesville, Georgia. So text the word Georgia to 67742. That's Georgia, 67742. All right, we'll be right back.
5: 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It is divinely created and sustained. And yet, there are those who are always tampering with its values and structure. That's why we need organizations like the Family Research Council that can effectively defend and strengthen the family.
6: 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Today, rooted in the heart of the nation's capital, FRC continues to champion faith, family, and freedom in public policy and the culture from a biblical worldview.
7: FRC is one of those bright lights that helps us focus on true north. And I shudder to think, had they not been here, that it could have been worse.
8: The Family Research Council has literally millions of people that follow what they do. And that small army makes a difference. Every time I meet with Tony, he prays for me. That matters. This is a grassroots organization. Tony and his team in Washington do a great job. But the power of the FRC is the people.
9: It's just a wonderful parachurch organization that doesn't seek to take the place of the church, but it seeks to assist the family and the church as we try to move forward successfully, not in a defensive mode, but in an offensive mode as we seek to live our lives according to the Holy Scriptures.
10: FRC is not going to be whooped. we're going to fight. We're going to take a stand. And again, we don't retreat.
1: To thousands of Americans who love this country and happen to believe the Bible as a definitive way to live, we will not be silent. We will not shrink back. We will not apologize for biblical truth. We will continue to stand for it.
11: What is God's role in government? 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
1: 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All right, we're less than 3 weeks away from America's 250th anniversary, when we will commemorate what 56 courageous men did in July of 1776. Pledged their lives, their fortunes, and their honor in support of a Declaration of Independence. And they did so with a firm reliance on the protection of divine providence. Today, at another pivotal moment in our nation's history, we believe it's necessary to declare once again our dependence upon God in order to preserve our independence. So, as a part of FRC's Defend Our Founding Freedoms campaign, we challenge you to sign our Declaration of Dependence. 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That's America to 67742. And as a part of our Defending Our Founding Freedoms campaign, generous friends of FRC have put forth a special matching challenge fund so that any gift you give until June 30th, is doubled. 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That's GIVE to 67742. And again, for a limited time, any gift over $250 will be, of course, for our 250th anniversary, we will send you a free copy as our gift to you of In God We Trust. Our word for today comes from 1 Chronicles, chapters 1 and 2. Adam, Seth, Enosh, Kenan, and Malaiel. Boy, I tell you what, these are some great names. And Mahalalel, Jared, Enoch, Methuselah, Lamech, Noah, Shem, Ham, and Japheth. Now, at first glance, these chapters appear to be a little more than a long list of really difficult names. In fact, the first four verses cover more than 1,600 years of history. So why would God devote so much space to genealogies? Well, these names form the thread of redemption running through history. They connect the first Adam to the second Adam, Jesus Christ, demonstrating that God's plan of salvation unfolds through real people in real places at real times. But these genealogies reveal something else. Every name represents a life known by God. Most of these individuals are mentioned nowhere else in the scripture. History may have forgotten them, but God did not. The genealogies also remind us that families matter. Throughout Scripture, God works through generations, preserving His promises and His purposes. What may seem like an ordinary list of names is actually a testimony to an extraordinary truth. God remembers His people, values every life, and is faithfully accomplishing His purposes from generation to generation. So join us in our journey through the Bible. Text Bible to 67742. That's Bible to 67742. All right, in our last segment, we discussed the warning that Major League Baseball gave to three players on the San Francisco Giants over Bible verse references they had written on their caps for last Friday's Pride Night game. In a statement, the Professional Baseball League said the writing on the rainbow accented caps violated their rules. MLB later added the warning had nothing to do with the content of the message. But is that true? Joining us now to discuss this and much more is our Washington Stand panel for today, Suzanne Bowdy, editorial director and senior writer for The Stand, and Casey Harper, managing editor of Broadcast. Suzanne, Casey, thanks so much for joining us today.
12: Thanks, Tony.
13: Go Reds.
1: Yeah. How about that? You like that?
13: I do. This is my favorite episode so far.
1: You know, I'm not a sports fan.
13: It's the one team we haven't covered.
1: I know.
13: Your only team.
1: Yeah. So you'll probably have more perspective on this, but give us some background. Is this situation with the San Francisco team unique?
13: It is a little unique because if we go back to 2023, when Major League Baseball decided after a lot of protests that they were going to do away with the Pride-themed jerseys and hats and gear, one thing people don't know is that the Dodgers and Giants actually carved out a special agreement because of where their teams are located, which is on the radical left San Francisco, and LA, that said that their teams would be exempted. Their players would be allowed to wear pride hats if they wanted to be allowed. Now, I assume that means that these players were under a lot more pressure, potentially from the team. This was not a mandatory thing that came down, but I do imagine that there was some pressure for them to wear the caps. Now, I will say that the league, as you talked about with Ken, handled this quite differently than it has with the players that have written other messages on their caps in the last 5 years. And since we are just now 2 weeks removed from an executive from the Washington Nationals saying that their team wants to blacklist Christians, I think all of us are wondering, is there sort of a cancer in the league?
1: So this didn't happen in a vacuum.
13: No. Absolutely not. No.
1: Right. I was asking Ken this question earlier. Is, you know, you track this. We were talking about it yesterday on the program. The corporate America backing away from this whole agenda, the DEI, the wokeness, the LGBTQ, they're dropping the HRC index. What's up with baseball?
13: I will say, I think so many Americans who are big sports fans, they see sports as part of their identity. It's a lot easier for them to say, oh, I'm not going to buy Listerine now because they put a flag on the Listerine. It's harder for them to walk away from something that is a tradition for them, that it's an activity that their families do together. So I think sports have kind of taken it for granted that the fans will always be there. Now, as we saw with some of the protests in the NFL, a few years ago when they were really leaning into the Black Lives Matter, sort of the end racism, end hate, people did walk away, especially from watching the NFL, and that had huge repercussions for the league. In this instance, as you pointed out with Ken, there are a lot more games, but fans do and can have an impact here.

0: charities do. They just pulled out of the city and said, we're not going to conform and allow same-sex couples to adopt. And what did Bethany Christian Services do? They went back to their headquarters. They said, you know what? We should probably open the door to this. We're going to be sued. And so in 2021, they issued a blanket policy saying, we'll let LGBT parents foster and adopt. Mm-hmm. And I don't know, you know, now, 5 years later, we're in a different environment. We're in a culture where you see support for same-sex marriage declining. Maybe they thought, well, I guess this is a more welcoming environment for the natural family. Maybe it's safe for us to come out and say, well, we're going to return to our roots. But that's what they've done.
1: Right. And what this story has in common with the Giants story and many of these stories is it's all about intimidation. Mm-hmm. Often the left doesn't actually have the law on their side. They will lose the court case if you go all the way to court. They don't even have public opinion on their side in many cases, but they're so vocal, they're so aggressive, and they're so organized that they intimidate bigger, stronger, more popular groups.
2: But look, didn't Jesus warn us that there was going to be some difficulty ahead?
1: Yeah.
2: And therefore, we needed to know what we believed and why we believed it so that we could stand for that truth?
1: Right.
2: I mean, I applaud the fact that I haven't seen a statement of repentance on their behalf. I've seen them offer clarification that they still believe the Bible and such, but orthodoxy and orthopraxy go together. I mean, you've got to actually practice it. They deviated from that by facilitating putting children in
0: dangerous,
2: physically dangerous, we know, as well as spiritually dangerous and emotionally dangerous. I mean, we just know that.
1: Yeah, you can't get those kids back into.
2: So I mean, I look, again, I applaud the fact that they've come to their senses, and I hope that this is genuine, and it won't, when the winds blow, start blowing the other direction, that they don't change their positions again. But I mean, this really should be, it's just that during the same time, by the way, that the Boy Scouts
0: absolutely
2: caved.
0: Right.
2: When they didn't have to, they caved. But I do think that in this moment, as you said, it's corporate. America is being pushed back. I think we talked about this on the program last week, kind of the process. Americans push back. The politicians took note. Corporate America is responding. Mm-hmm. But the winds are going to change again. And as Christians, what are we to do? How do we prepare for what's ahead?
1: Yeah, I mean, the Boy Scouts, going back to the Boy Scout example, they are a good example of what Christians can do when they're organized. There are tens of millions of evangelical Christians in this country, and that's a big enough group to get anyone's attention. The Boy Scouts hemorrhaged members after that decision. I mean, they're down 90% or something.
2: Yeah, we were a part of actually, we tried, I mean, we actually went to their meetings. We worked with some of the leadership within the organization at the very top to try to salvage it, to get them back.
1: I mean, I was a Boy Scout, but before.
2: But then we started Trail Life USA, which is taking a lot of churches have gone to that because it's a Christian alternative. But I just think we need to realize as believers, as followers of Christ, we have to be grounded in the Word of God. The Word of God never changes. It's going to be, it may not be in vogue, it may not be popular, but it's not changing. And if you want solid ground to stand on, that's it.
0: The other interesting thing is that if you do stand true to your principles and faith in Jesus Christ, often what happens is the bullies will go away. They'll realize, well, we can pick on you, but you're not moving where we want you to move, so we're just going to go find someone else who's more vulnerable.
2: I've been very candid about this. It has been costly to us. I mean, we had a shooting in the building. Leo Johnson was shot, and he's, you know, it took him years to recover from that. We've had cost that we've encountered because of that. SPLC has, you know, they've done damage, but we're still here. We're still thriving. We're still standing for truth, and we will continue to do so. But I just think we have to realize as Christians that there will be that moment of testing.
1: Yeah.
2: I mean, I was, as I read that story about Bethany Services, I was thinking about Peter. You know, when he denied Christ. Now, the Lord is redemptive and extends grace. But remember, he asked Peter three times, do you love me? Mm. And, you know, I think we need to, I hope that we see them showing the work of repentance, that they work to strengthen the family and what it means to be a family. I want to move on. We got time for just another topic.

0: Something else that you've been tracking, Casey, and that is the Trump administration's war on fraud. How's that war going?
1: It's
2: raging. Yeah, it's a little more active than the Iran war.
0: Well, there's actually a lot of targets.
2: Yes, yeah. There's plenty, especially in Minnesota, a whole lot. And they've just uncovered, released new findings of another source of fraud. I mean, some fraud is very familiar. Medicaid and Medicare fraud is a dime a dozen. It's always going on. And we could talk about what the administration's done on that. But now they're finding out that there are thousands, over 7,000, basically fake students. You call them ghost students, who are receiving federal aid to go to college, maybe living expenses. Sometimes student aid, you can get food expenses covered too. But they're never going to class. I mean, in some of these colleges, you know, there's hundreds of students. They never get noticed.
0: This is aid. This is not loans.
2: Yeah, I mean, this is like, when you get a loan, you know, you can get the money dispersed to you. So, you know, it's sort of a difference without distinction in some sense. But if you, Tony, we could just sign you up for college, get you some aid. Now, you may not, you probably wouldn't qualify, but get some aid. And then who says you have to go to class? You're getting the aid. So this is just another example of dozens of that have been.
0: This is what I was talking about earlier with Congressman Crank, is that when the government, the further it gets away from its primary mm-hmm. purpose and creates these programs, it opens the door to fraud. Mm-hmm. I mean, what is the government, the federal government doing in providing funds for education? Is it a nice thing? Yeah, sure. It's a nice thing. But is that the role of government? Yeah. Is it the role of government to be paying for child care in Minnesota that we also had?
3: No, or shouldn't taking care of homeless people be the role of the church?
0: I mean,
3: there's so many ways that the church could be involved and government wouldn't, and I bet they'd take better care of their money.
0: They would. They would, because they're dispersing it directly. Mm-hmm. What happens is half the money, you know, gets lost in the process here, and then you don't have the oversight that's necessary, and it opens the door to fraud. Now, you said something earlier today when we were in a meeting about the level of fraud, the amount of fraud, and how vast it really is.
2: Oh, yeah. I mean, we're talking hundreds of billions of dollars. This is not, sometimes these fraud stories, it's $5,000 to study whether shrimp can ride bicycles or something. You know, these little funny stories that come across. But we're talking hundreds of billions of dollars. And especially if you go back to the COVID era fraud, it was some estimates of $500 billion in COVID era pandemic payments that were just totally lost to fraudsters. And they don't get that money back. I mean, it's overseas somewhere. Like, they have no idea where it is. So they don't get the money back. It's a pattern. And what the administration, they're arguing is that the Democrats in these states are aware of it and for political reasons are letting it happen because the money goes to their constituencies often. And that's why Vance has referred Tim Walz and Keith Ellison for federal prosecution. Now, I
0: mean, when we have $40 trillion
3: in debt,
0: mm-hmm. I mean, we don't need to be spending anything except what we must spend. This is, I do hope and applaud them in their efforts on the fraud, but I hope it goes further and longer than the DOGE effort, that it doesn't just kind of go
3: peter
0: away.
3: Out, yeah.
0: That they ferret out the fraud.
2: That's right. And ferret it out.
0: That's right.
3: A new slogan.
2: Put that on a T-shirt.
0: Yeah. Or a bumper sticker.
2: There you go.
0: All right, Casey, Suzanne, thanks so much for joining us.
3: Thanks, Tony.
0: All right, let's go play ball. Well, folks, thanks for joining us as well. And until next time, I leave you with the encouraging words of the Apostle Paul, who says, when you've done everything you can do, when you've prayed, prepared, and taken your stand, by all means, keep standing.
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1: Welcome to Bridge Bible Talk. I'm your host, Vince Fernandez, here with Pastor Lloyd in studio, ready to take on your questions on the Bible and on Christian living. 888-712-7434. 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Talk to us live with your question on the Bible and on Christian living. Pastor Lloyd, how are you doing today?
2: Hey, good to be here. Really had a great day yesterday with the questions that came in. A lot of heartfelt questions, practical living questions, some great theological questions, and always looking forward to this. And I love it when people call. We can engage, go back and forth. But, we do also answer the email and the social media ones as well.
1: Yeah, we got lots of email questions. If you have an email, if you have a question but you don't have the time to call us, our email is answers@bbtlive.org. 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But Pastor Lloyd, things are getting busy around here. We got lots of stuff coming up
2: next 2.5 weeks, we are fully engaged with our annual outreach called Bridge Fest, largest Eastern East Coast Christian, I call it a festival, but it's really, well, it is a two-day festival. 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And, of course, they're all-day sessions and all kinds of things for youth. You're doing a youth outreach and lots cool. Of course, Gary Hammert's going to be the main speaker. And, of course, we have Katie Nicole and Colton Dixon as far as the music. So it's exciting. Ton of people, like between 5,000 and 10,000 people come.
1: And there's a bunch to do, even if you don't want to go to the concert.
2: Yeah, if you don't, I mean, the concert is the one Friday night. That's where you pay the tickets, but everything else is free. But it's going to be an awesome concert, too. It's going to be an awesome time with Gary Hamrick and that main session.
1: Absolutely. It's going to be great. And if you want more information, bridgefest.org is the place to go. Find the tickets, find the time, details, locations, everything, bridgefest.org. But here we are today, Bridge Bible Talk. Answer your questions on the Bible and Christian living. 888-712-7434. That's 888-712-7434. Let's start off with an email question. Email's answers@bbtlive.org from JL. And there's two separate questions, so we'll take the first one on first. The question is, to start, my friend attends a church with a teacher connected to the New Apostolic Reformation. I expressed my concerns about that to her. What wisdom can you share with me on how to handle conversations like this? Any specific thoughts or considerations related to the NAR and deliverance ministries would be helpful too.
2: Yeah, this is becoming very popular. I'm trying to figure out what it exactly appeals to with people, but I do believe that it's kind of like an easy answer for, instead of me reading the Bible and taking the time to get to know what God has revealed in His Word, it's so much easier to have your favorite prophet to kind of give you counsel and guidance, you know, for your daily life. And of course, when I'm struggling with temptation and really learning how to walk with the Lord and trust Him and confess my sin when I stumble, it's so much easier to say, you know, it wasn't me, the devil made me do it. Those are the two things that are very appealing to the NAR. But, you know, the reality is it comes back to Scripture. The NAR was kind of founded by people that really claimed to be apostles and prophets. But yet Ephesians 2:20 says this, that the gospel has been built on the foundation of the apostles and prophets, and Jesus is the chief cornerstone. Last I checked, you don't tear a foundation down and build another one. You can add to that foundation, but anything you add has to fit with the foundation, because otherwise it'll fall, it'll topple. So the apostles, particularly in that day, were eyewitnesses of the resurrected Christ. They gave testimony, and we base our faith upon that assured testimony and that testable testimony. But the other thing, too, is, people are really into signs and wonders, and the major point is they're not self-authenticating. Matthew 7 tells us, the Lord says, Lord, Lord, have we not prophesied in your name? He's saying this about people coming to him, and look, I never knew you, the Lord says to these people who prophesied. 2 Thessalonians 2:9 speaks about the devil with all power, signs, and lying wonders. We have to test truth or test experience with the Scripture. So I'd say, if I summed it all up, the greatest danger of the NAR is not the supernatural claims themselves, but the movement that shifts authority from the completed apostolic scriptures to modern-day apostles, prophets, experiences, or revelations. So that's how I would answer that.
1: And if someone's listening and they're maybe unsure of what a deliverance ministry would be, could you explain, kind of give some background for what they're kind
2: well,
1: of,
2: they'll,
1: of things?
2: They'll often claim that we don't believe Christians can be demon-possessed, although some do. We know that the Bible says greater is he that is in us than he that is in the world. And Satan has no claim on you when you've trusted Jesus as Lord and Savior. They seem to come up with this legal loophole. Like if you are sinning in some way, you're giving the devil a legal right to kind of attach himself to you. Now, can we be, swayed and tempted and maybe even moved in an area when we're disobedient? Yes. But to turn this into a cottage industry where now I'm an expert to discern what demon you're struggling with and that you got to come to me and I'm going to give you some answers and I'm going to help you with some retooling prayer or some way to get through this demonic oppression, attachment, or possession, as they might even call it. And you know what? You just don't have any of that in the Bible. It's all made up. It really is. There's nothing in the Bible about some way that that Paul had to figure out what demon was there.
1: Mm-hmm.
2: He recognized the one girl who was, you know, prophesying out there that she was possessed, and he cast the demon out of her. But that wasn't a believer. There's nothing in the Scripture about believers needing to have some exorcism or some demon cast out. So it's just bad theology.
1: And it also, from my experience with it, it seems like they use their theology as an excuse for their sinful behavior. Oh, the reason why I lied was because the demon of lying, you know, was upon me, and that has to be casted out. And it kind of just shifts blame, you know, and from my perspective at least.
2: Yeah, exactly. The devil made me do it. I don't have to be responsible for that bad thing I did because I wasn't in control at the time, and I need some help. And can you give me some exorcist or somebody that can help figure out what this demonic power is, this stronghold in my life, because I can't figure it out. And again, all of these questions and addressing things, there's nothing in the Scriptures that give any of this. It's just simply extrapolated on. In fact, most books on demonology, sadly, are written by people that have had some experience, and they're putting more weight on their experience. I had experiences, but I don't trust those experiences. The devil is a liar. I'm not going to follow what experience I had to try to say this is how it works. I just go back to the Scriptures and say, every believer, you've trusted Jesus, you have authority. Stop thinking that you don't have the authority. In the name of Jesus, he has no authority over you. Take that rightful position as a child of God.
1: Mm. And JL's follow-up question, you know, has to do with a lot of what we were just talking about. Before we do that, 888-712-7434. That's the number to call us. Talk to us live with your question on the Bible and Christian living. 888-712-7434. But JL's follow-up question has to do with Satan. She says, I realized that I didn't know much about the devil's character outside of him being a liar and deceiver and being evil. Until a few years ago, I used to think he was omnipresent, but realized that that's not found anywhere in the Bible. How would you describe the character and attributes of Satan biblically?
2: Well, you're right. He's not eternal. Colossians 1:16 basically speaks of Jesus, that all things, including invisible ranks and powers and authorities in the heavens and under the heavens, are created by Christ and for Christ. Satan appears before God and operates only within limits in Job, chapter 1 and 2. So originally he was glorious, exalted. He was the anointed cherub, the Bible tells us. Ezekiel 28 and Isaiah 14 are your go-to passages about him. He was beautiful, wise, high angelic position, good. He was created but became corrupt through pride. And Ezekiel tells us that you are perfect in all your ways from the day you were created until iniquity was found in you. But pride is one of his defining points. He's a liar and deceiver, as he already expressed, a murderer and a destroyer. He's also an accuser. He accuses the brethren day and night. He's a tempter. He's very crafty. He's got schemes. We're given wisdom to deal with those schemes in Ephesians 6. So if you're looking to have a good fortress against the schemes of the enemy, because his real strength is lies, the first armor you get is the belt of truth. When you're familiar with the truth sets you free, and you won't be trapped or hooked by any of his lies. And then in all the other areas, he gives us that armor against his strategies.
1: Mm.
2: Ephesians 6.
1: JL, we hope they answered your question, your two email questions. Our email is answers@bbtlive.org. If you have a question, don't have the time to call us, answers@bbtlive.org.

0: org. But to talk to us now, live on air, 888-712-7434. That's 888-712-7434. We have a caller in from Alabama. Jennifer, thank you for calling. And what question do you have for us today?
1: My question is, in this day and age, if you have a husband or whatever, does a person have to work to make their way in life, or should just be totally dependent on Christ to provide for them?
2: Well, I would say that God does provide for us with the ability to work and to provide for our means. In fact, work is a biblical thing. 6 days do your work and the seventh day rest. There is a form there that is wise. Some people take, you know, 1 day and seven as a standard, which is important. Which day that is, you know, we're given freedom. Some make a big deal of the one Sabbath. But the reality is work is something, you know, to be exalted. The Lord will bless the diligent. Proverbs speak about the diligent soul will be made rich. In other words, he'll be provided for it. And God won't allow his people to beg bread. But yeah, I mean, if someone says, well, I'm just waiting for the Lord to drop food on my table, he's going to be waiting a long time, because God already gave you the strength. He gave you the brains. He gave you the ability to provide. And yeah, you got to go out and work.
0: There's a verse that stuck out to me when this question was asked. It's 2 Thessalonians chapter 3, verse 10.
2: Right.
0: It says, for even when we were with you, we would give you this command. If anyone is not willing to work, let him not eat. And I think of Adam and Eve, where they could have just done nothing, but God gave them tasks and things to do. We were created to work.
2: Yes, God made us. I mean, 6 days the Lord worked and created the world, and the seventh day he rested, and he's made us in his image. So we do have that call to work hard. So hope that helps, Jennifer.
0: Yeah, Jennifer, thank you for your call. Oh, we appreciate it. 888-712-7434. That's the number to call us. Talk to us live with your question on the Bible and Christian living. 888-712-7434. Pastor Loy, as an offshoot of the last question that we just had, what advice would you give to parents who are trying to inspire their children, trying to make their children into not just functional people society, but people who are giving back to society? You know, generation today, you know, some people, it's changing a little bit here and there, but laziness is very high.
2: Listen, parents need to start really young with giving their children chores to do and even help. And listen, it's a lot easier to do the job yourself than it is to have a little toddler, you know, helping you, you know, prepare the meal. It's going to be a mess. But that will give that child such a sense of self-worth and value, and that he'll be able to accomplish something. He'll feel better about himself. He'll be more inclined to learn more, to do more, better. And you're going to find one that's actually from a very young age taught the value of not wasting time, not just playing, but also contributing to the family. I think parents need to start that young. We are too protective of our kids, and oh, I don't want to make him feel bad, and oh, he's making a mess, I'll just do it. You go sit and play. No, bring your children into a work environment and help them, and they will be happier, much happier, because they'll learn that they can actually accomplish something.
0: And what would you say to the high schooler or the high school boy or girl right now, 14, 15 years old? What advice would you give to them, like entering into the workforce and all this kind of stuff?
2: Throw your iPhone or your cell phone into the ocean and just develop good face-to-face relationships. I say that facetiously, obviously,
0: sure.
2: But the reality is I don't think there are many kids that age are capable of handling a $1 trillion industry that's designed to suck them into a world of unreality.
0: Mm. Amen. Amen. Well, thank you for that email. Question, right? Well, the caller before, but 888-712-7434. That's our number to call us with your questions on the Bible and on Christian living. Right now, we are live as well on Facebook and on YouTube. Search us up and you'll see our live stream, and you can leave us a question in the comment section below. We'll try our best to get to it live during the program. But 888-712-7434. All right, let's go out back to the lines. Miami, Florida. Rebecca, thank you for calling, and how can we help you today?
3: Hi, you're talking about someone that's sinning and maybe possessed because of their sins. My question is, how does a teenager who's innocent, doesn't sin, get possessed? why would they get possessed?
2: Well, first of all, I don't think that even just sinning is going to open you up to demon possession. You know, there's an element of choice involved that pagan societies actually become more susceptible because they will indulge in, you know, certain pagan and spiritual, you know, practices, you know, psychic stuff, you know, Ouija boards. And once you open the portal to that, then you're inviting the enemy, the one who deceives you, into your life. We had a young man that did that, and his family was distraught over what happened. They didn't know how to handle it. They thought it was psychological. They took him to the doctors. And when they brought him in, we simply prayed over him. In the name of Jesus, you have no authority. It was obvious that he was under the influence of some demonic power. He had not become a Christian in that home because he had, from a very young age, had opened himself up to some of these violent video games. Anyway, long story short, he's doing great now. He was delivered from the devil. He's got trained in theology, and he's like teaching for a pastor friend that I know right now, doing great. The point is that I don't believe that you can just like pick up a demon by rubbing up against somebody. I think it's a willful choice, which is why Satan has to deceive someone. And so he gets them online and sees how cool it is to have this power. And then he wants that power. And he's told a certain prayer to pray that power in. And he doesn't know what he's getting into. But in the case that he does, you know, every believer has authority, you know, and when this young man came, you know, he was so, by this point, see, once Satan takes over a soul, it seems like their soul is miserable. Like you see a lot of example of that in the Bible. You know, the man throws himself into the fire, he cuts himself and hurts himself. The demonic entity just wants to destroy. So finally, that person doesn't want this demon, but he can't do anything about it, and he needs deliverance. That's somebody who's a non-believer who needs the deliverance, and we should, as believers, take that authority to cast demons out. And we can. We should not be afraid. We watch too much TV about being afraid of the demonic. We should take authority. A young mother who said her son was having some nightmares, this monster in the closet, and she wanted us to come and pray over her son. I said, look, you pray for him. Just pray the Lord would give him that authority to, in the name of Jesus, take control. And she prayed and never heard anything about it until later the boy came and, you know, she said, well, did you still have that nightmare? He goes, oh, no, he's not coming back. What do you mean he's not coming back? Well, Jesus appeared to me and said, you know, he'll never come back. And she asked, what did Jesus look like? And he describes Revelation 1. He's like 3 years old, never read Revelation. But the point is, look, we are in a spiritual world. There is a spiritual realm. And we should trust that God's word will make the difference when someone believes in the gospel. But even non-believers are not necessarily going to be possessed unless they are involved in the occult and they start getting involved in some of these practices.
0: Mm. Rebecca, did they answer your question?
3: Yeah, sure. Thank you.
0: Yeah, you got it. Thank you for calling. And, you know, Lloyd, this is one of those topics that people, you know, even like the first question we went over today, people can make this a main staple of their theology.
2: Yeah.
0: Trying to understand, how does this work and how about this, how about that? How much should we get involved in the weeds of these things?
2: I think the simplicity is what the Lord gives us in the balance in the scriptures. He basically says, you know, look, even Jude reminds us that Michael the archangel didn't bring a railing accusation against Satan. Just said, the Lord rebuke you. And I'm not going to answer the door when the devil comes knocking. You know, I'm not going to try to go to bat with him and not think I'm more clever. I'm just going to say, in the name of Jesus, you have no authority. I know who I am in Christ, and that's the key.
0: Mm-hmm.
2: It's like when you're walking in fellowship with the Lord, you realize that Satan is more concerned about you, and if he does try to tempt you or attack you in some way, it's because he's concerned of the authority you have in Christ, and he's trying to kind of silence you. He's trying to intimidate you into silence. He might use people to make you afraid, you know, and threaten you. Certainly, that was his tactic in the early church. Everyone's trying to kill this cult, they believe, this sect of Jesus. But they were on fire for the Lord, and they just kept loving and forgiving, and eventually they overcame all those persecutions.
0: Yeah, and even one of the second question from JL earlier, she mentioned how Satan's not even omnipresent, right? So how often is it Satan, the one that's attacking us? Now, the scripture does speak to it, right? We have an enemy, right? And so that overall is like
2: he's not
0: the commander.
2: So most likely we're not even dealing with him. Mm-hmm. But by dealing with any of his emissaries or any demonic entity, they have no authority.
0: Yeah.
2: And we should really rejoice in that, but more rejoice that our name is written in the book of life.
0: Amen. Hey, Rebecca, thank you for that call. We appreciate that. And keep calling with your questions, 888-712-7434. That's the number to call us live with your question on the Bible and on Christian living. Our email is answers@bbtlive.org if you don't have the time to call us. But 888-712-7434. We have an email question. This one's from Will. His question is, how do you be bold in times of persecution?
2: I like that. How do you be bold? I like that way he phrased it. How can we be bold in times of persecution? Well, I mean, that's what is going to make us or break us. When we get persecuted, that's when we have to decide what's most important. Do I want to just, you know, get along, go along to get along? Do I want to just kind of cave? Do I want to be quiet because I'm being intimidated? When you have the truth and people are not receiving it, it is dangerous at times because they're, you know, there was a gentleman in New York City not long ago who was out there sharing the gospel, and some very violent people wanted to silence him, literally came up, cold cocked him from behind, and another guy took a swing at him, and you actually see the video where this guy was just anger and murder in his heart, trying to take a swing at this preacher because he's preaching the gospel. So, well, that guy goes right back out there. He took his licks, but he's not going to let some demonically inspired people stop him from bringing the truth. In fact, that gives him a sense. That's how powerful this truth is. I mean, if it was not important mm-hmm. and it wasn't making a
0: people
2: difference,
0: wouldn't want to silence him.
2: People wouldn't bother. They mm-hmm. just ignore him. I mean, I think this time we live in is actually more amazing than in the time when you used to see street preachers out there and people would walk by the thousands and not care to hear and didn't matter anything. Now there is a anger against someone proclaiming the truth. Charlie Kirk, I mean, look at the murderous attempts on his life and the one that was finally successful because he's speaking the truth. To me, that's a sign that the truth is starting to penetrate and the enemy of our souls is trying to silence it. During the early church, it was so powerful, the gospel transforming lives thousands at a time, which is also why there was so much persecution. So when you are persecuted, I would say, well, that's a sign you're doing good. You're going forward. Now, you don't want to be persecuted for being, you know, arrogant and, you know, pushy and making people feel bad for other reasons than just, hey, the Lord wants you to know you can have salvation. We have a great message. And you're out there willing to be hurt by people that you're trying to help. So just know that, look, you can be bold because the truth will stand in the end.
0: Mm. Well, Will, we hope that answered your question, your email question. Our email is answers@bbtlive.org if you don't have the time to call us. But the lines are open right now for your question on the Bible and Christian living, 888-712-7434. That's 888-712-7434. All right, we're going out to the lines. New Hampshire, Ben, thank you so much for calling. And how can we help you today, Ben?
4: Oh, good afternoon. How are you doing today?
2: Doing well.
0: Pretty good. How can we help?
4: Okay. Approximately 5 years ago, I remember listening to John MacArthur on Christian radio, and he was promoting, I think it was a booklet entitled Misunderstood Scriptures. And in this booklet, supposedly, he was going to reexamine and explain scriptures that most Christians feel like they understand, mm-hmm. but he had a different take on them. And the only one that comes to mind that I could remember was John MacArthur gave the example of the woman in the temple that gave two mites, and we're, you know, for years and years we're led to believe, according to the gospel, that Jesus was saying, you know, that she did something good and that she did, you know, outgave, you know, all the Pharisees and that gave so much more. But John's take was that, no, you know, that's not right. That's a misunderstood scripture. And in reality, Jesus was actually using the woman in the temple that gave two mites to be just the opposite, that whereas we're led to believe she was doing something very, very good, that the reality is that, no, Jesus was using that as an example of something not to do. Are you at all familiar with that book?
2: I am familiar.

0: Familiar by that a book called, it's called Mishandled, Setting the Record Straight on Frequently Abused Bible Verses. That was grew out of it. And that particular one with the woman, I don't recall that. But I would say that the context is that he's telling his disciples that the woman gave out of her poverty. So in comparison to those who had much and were giving a lot, they were giving very little percentage-wise, more than the woman was doing more. So I'm not sure I don't know if that was what his take was on that. But the other ones were like, Christians shouldn't judge, judge not. That's often misunderstood. You know, like you can't make a judgment call, or anytime you say something's wrong, you're being judgmental. And that's a false way of using that. We're supposed to be wise to judge what is right and wrong, not judge the person finally, because that's only God can do that. You know, there's a number of other ones he has on there that I think he was trying to make sure Christians didn't take too far. And I think that's the key. When you find a verse that's really meaningful to you, one of the challenges, if you're not keep reading the Bible, it becomes a verse with a halo on it, and it begins to kind of crowd out other verses that might give a balance to it. So that's why the safety in the Bible is just keep reading, and the Bible corrects itself, if you will, or at least it explains itself so you know this is what it really is saying.
1: Hmm. Ben, did that answer your question?
2: Could you say the name of that book again?
0: Yes, it's called It's called Mishandled, Setting the Record Straight on Frequently Abused Bible Verses. At least that's what I have from Grace to You.
1: Yeah. It looks like it's not in print anymore, and the one link on Amazon had it for $111. So I don't know if you're going to be grabbing that, Ben, but I'm sure there's a PDF somewhere out there where you can maybe give us a call back when you get your hands on the version, and we can go deeper if it's a misconception or if you're misremembering, or it might be exactly what you said.
2: Yeah. To my memory, I think that was approximately 5 years ago that I remember hearing that. Does that make sense?
0: Yeah,
2: does
0: I don't know how much longer he's been. He's been gone for a while, John MacArthur, but I'm not sure.
1: Almost. Yeah. Well, Ben, sorry we couldn't give you too much clarity to that point that.
2: No, very helpful. Thank you very much.
1: You got it, Ben. Hopefully you get your hands on a copy and give us a call back. Let us know. We'd love to hear an update. 888-712-7434. That's our number to call us. Talk to us live with your Bible question. Maybe you had a friend over recently, conversation with them, family members about the Bible, Christian living. They asked you a question you didn't understand, you couldn't answer about the Bible, about God, his character, whatever the case may be. We'd love to search the scriptures together with you and find an answer to that question. 888-712-7434. That's our number to call us. Email answers at bbtlive.org. Now let's go out to Old Bridge, New Jersey. Michelle, we have 1 minute. How about you tell us your question, and we'll try our best to answer it, and we'll connect back with you after our break.
3: Okay. Hi.
1: How you doing, Michelle?
3: I'm good. Thank you so much. Hope you guys are doing well, too. Really quick, just wanted to know, does the Bible say anything about cremation?
0: Okay, the short answer to that is no, not directly. Doesn't give any specific teaching. There are occurrences in the Old Testament of people being burned to death, human bones being burned. They're really not examples of cremation that we know it. That was more to desecrate bones on an altar, and that was a whole different thing. But nowhere does it say how the deceased human body is to be handled directly. The Jewish people had their method. We have a variety of methods, but... So the short answer to that is no. I can elaborate on that a little bit after break, but that's the short.
1: We'll be right back to have a short break. Don't go anywhere.
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1: Welcome back to Bridge Bible Talk. We're back from our break here, ready to answer your questions on the Bible and Christian living. 888-712-7434. Pastor Lloyd, right before we went to break, we were answering the question from Michelle about, did the Bible say anything about cremation? Is there anything you want to expand on that before we go back to Michelle?
0: I would simply just say that 1 Thessalonians 4:16 basically speaks about the Lord when he calls and the dead are raised first. Those bodies are reconstructed, but keep in mind many people that maybe died at sea or, you know, who knows, animals consume their body in the forest. Their molecules are scattered all over the place. God is not constrained by our molecules. He has our software. He can reconstruct us, but then raise the level, the upgraded model, body 2.0, for the spiritual dimension we will have, which we'll be able to eat, enjoy each other at the same time, not worry about the physical limitations. Hmm. So I think that people, whether they choose to bury or like the Jewish people do, they let the body decompose and collect the bones and put it in a little ossuary, or you cremate, I think you're well within the bounds of God is not going to be constrained about your body.
1: Michelle, did I answer your question?
3: Yes, it does. Thank you so much.
1: You bet. Michelle, thank you for calling.
3: Have a great day.
1: You too. But this is Bridge Bible Talk. If you have a question about the Bible, Christian living, 888-712-7434. That's the number to call us and talk to us live on air with your question on the Bible and Christian living. 888-712-7434. Email is answers@bbtlive.org. If you don't have the time to call us, you can always send us your email with your question. But 888-712-7434 to talk to us live. All right, let's go out to an email from Ashley. Her question is, how do you obey the Lord when you're struggling with anger?
0: Well, I would look at any of the deeds of the flesh, which anger is one of them. In Galatians chapter 5, he describes that, the deeds of the flesh, which are many, and anger is one of them. So it's really the output of our own ability. We're going to be struggling with anger at times. And even the best of Christians are going to be tempted to walk carnally, that is fleshly, that is not let the Spirit of God guide them. So I think one of the best things we can do is whenever we have anger or lust or whatever other deeds of the flesh are described in Galatians chapter 5, the best thing we can do is thank the Lord for showing us a little bit of ourselves, a little bit of light inside of our flesh, and so that we can thank him immediately for forgiveness. Thank you, Lord, for you saved me despite me. And so I think an honesty with God is the best thing. You know, we confess our fault to the Lord. So I'd simply say when I'm really angry about something, it burns me up for a moment, and then I realize, Lord, I can't handle this. Let me get your perspective on this. I want to represent you properly. I'm really upset about this. I'm really angry. And, Lord, this anger does not achieve your righteousness, so I'm missing something, but thank you for showing me. Help me with this. And you know what? Whether you feel it or not, because sometimes people say, well, I'm going to be true to my feelings. Oh, my goodness. The fool speaks all that's on his mind. You know, that is the worst thing in the world to do. You're putting the stock, your feelings are the guide. No, your feelings are going to be up and down. The truth is the scripture and who God is. So you want to stay with the truth, even if it goes against your feeling. And I'll tell you something. When you begin to pray for someone that you're angry with, you begin to speak kindly to somebody you're angry with, that soft answer will turn away wrath. You're going to find your heart is going to want the best for that person rather than want to strangle them, you know. I just think that's kind of how you would do that.
1: Well, that's a really practical thing to give to people. Where you said that you say this quite often when it comes to lust, where it says it's very difficult to lust after someone who you're praying for.
0: Yes.
1: And it takes the focus off the sin and the focus onto the person.
0: And you can't be bitter with someone you're praying for them. You're praying, Lord, mm-hmm. I pray that you help them. I know we disagree with this, but Lord, I pray you just show your love to them and bless them. And as you pray for someone, for God's blessing on them, even though they've not been kind to you, something changes in you. You rise above the fray of all human ability because you're walking in a new energy and a new power. And like eventually you go, wow, how could I not love this person? You know, they're made in Christ's image. Even though right now they're making bad decisions and it's hurting me, Lord, help them. And you see it totally different.
1: Well, and you just spoke to the perspective of when we are angry towards another person. But what would you say to someone who's struggling with obeying to the Lord when they're angry with the Lord? Maybe it's a decision that something's happened. The Lord allowed something to happen in their life, and they're just angry, and they don't want to take the next step.
0: That kind of anger is normal in very traumatic situations, and you don't even want to talk to the Lord, and how could he allow this, and what did I do to deserve this? We go through those various stages of grief and frustration at loss, and I found that, you know, it takes some time to sort that through, you know, to really come to grips with, okay, Lord, you allowed this to happen. I don't understand. I'm going to, by faith, trust you because right now my feelings are all over the map and I don't even know what to feel. But Lord, I still pray, Lord, have mercy and forgive me and help me to trust you in this situation that's very tough.
1: Gotcha. Well, Ashley, we hope that answers your question. Thanks for sending us your email question at answers@bbtlive.org. If you don't have the time to call us, send us your email at answers@bbtlive.org. But to talk to us live with your question on the Bible and Christian living, that's 888-712-7434. That's 888-712-7434. We're going to go to Patty in Honolulu, Hawaii. Thank you so much for calling, Patty. And how can we help you today?
6: My question is, the Book of Enoch important? Along with the messages of the Bible or the purpose of the Bible. I'm just curious because the young man in my life speaks of the Book of Enoch, but he is not in our Holy Bible.
1: Yeah, that's a great question.
0: Yeah, the view on the Book of Enoch is, first of all, Jude actually quotes from it. And some people believe that because he does, it verifies all of Enoch. And it's usually first Enoch because, you know, there's first, second, and third Enoch. It's a collection of Jewish called apocalyptic writings associated with the patriarch Enoch. But it's called, I can't even pronounce this name sometimes. It's supposedly to be from Enoch, but the Jewish people know it's not from Enoch. So it's a pseudo-Enoch kind of thing. But the point is it gives interesting information that's kind of like a commentary on the time of Genesis. And so talks about the Book of Watchers and the parables and dreams and visions. And the idea is that some of the Jewish people believed it was helpful to get an understanding of what people were thinking back then. But they all know Enoch didn't write it. And they all know that it's not biblical in the sense of it's kind of a supplementary thing. Like the Book of Maccabees is not in the Bible, but it's some historical things that are valuable. But the Jewish people did not acknowledge it as scripture. So you'll learn a little bit about the sons of God, the Nephilim. You know, it's quoted in 2 Peter 2 as well, Jude verse 6 and verse 14 and 15. It's not scripture though. It was never part of the Hebrew Bible. Graphical, you know, I can never say that word, but it was not received by the early church, and we have to distinguish it. So we have to test. If you read it, okay, you know, there's some interesting things in there that you can possibly think, oh, I never thought of that, but you test everything with the scripture, and you come back to the Bible.
1: Well, and the point you're making that I think is the most important point is that the early church and those who were around when it was being circulated inside of the Jewish culture, they never saw it as scripture. And so we want to trust that those people who were there at the time that they have a better understanding of it in the context of it, in the closer to the writing of it than we do. And so when people say today, oh, it's the forgotten book of the Bible,
0: why
1: that's
0: not. Yeah. Why are people so interested in it?

0: It's because it gives a story of the rebellious angels called Watchers. They descend, they corrupt humanity, they produce giants. So it's kind of like comes from Genesis 6, but it's an interpretation of that that not everybody agrees with. And it talks about final judgment, divine justice, punishment of the wicked, that Jude actually quotes that part. When it speaks about the Son of Man, it's interesting because it speaks of this heavenly figure associated with judgment. Some compare that with Daniel 7 and Jesus. There's a few interesting things in it. It's valuable as a Jewish apocalyptic work from the Second Temple period. So it gives us an insight how they viewed some of these things, even though they did not accept that as scripture. So that's the key. You know, just read it. If you want to, just test everything with scriptures.
1: Well, Patty from Honolulu, we hope to answer your question. Thank you for giving us a call. And this is Bridge Bible Talk, 888-712-7434. That's the number to call us and talk to us live with your question on the Bible and Christian living, 888-712-7434. Our email is answers@bbtlive.org. We have an email question from Holly. Holly's question is, how should I go about explaining what it means to be saved or born again to a Catholic friend?
0: Well, you know, listen, someone who is Catholic already has a good foundation, at least of, you know, the Bible, at least the gospel, Jesus coming, dying on the cross. And so you've already got something to work with. What's troubling sometimes for Catholics is they don't read their whole Bible. And that gives a clarity of things, where when you read more of the Catholic writings, that gives a interpretation, but you don't really know how to test that because you're not familiar with the rest of the Bible. So that's what I always encourage Catholics and Protestants, is like, you know, read your Bible, and then you can test everything. So I would say to communicate with someone that's a Catholic, I would just talk about the things you're learning in the Bible. And I'll tell you what, there are a lot of people that have come to our church that they were Catholic because someone told them, hey, you got to go there. There's a number of Catholics that come, and they're learning so much about the Bible, and it's really amazing. So when people come, they'll usually say, I've learned more about the Bible in a month than I did for a year or 2 years at my other church. And not that we're boasting on ourselves, it's just that we take that focus. We take seriously the scriptures because the Bible gives us the power of God unto salvation. The gospel message is right there. So, and that gospel message is clear. In other words, there's no mixture of works and tradition and other things that are added into the Bible. We accept what the scriptures say about these things. And the Lord changes hearts. And, you know, I've had a number of great conversations with people that they grew up Catholic. They were going to be Catholic till they died, but they encountered some people in our church, and they came for one reason or another, and they just loved the Word of God, mm-hmm. and now they trusted the Lord. They got baptized.
1: That's so many people in our
0: great
1: church.
0: Oh, yes.
1: So many people, you know, our geographical location and such. We see
0: and
1: this
0: I
1: all
0: encourage,
1: the time.
0: Look, I encourage the Catholic Church. Let's like, you know, hold your traditions, but hold lightly. Let's get the people in the Word of God. Let's let the Scriptures speak for themselves, and I think that's so key.
1: Mm. Well, Holly, we hope they answered your question, your email question, from answers@bbtlive.com. But to talk to us live with your question now on Christian Living, 888-712-7434.

0: That's 888-712-7434. And reminder, too, we are live right now on Spotify and on YouTube. So if you search us up, you can find our live stream. Leave us a question in the comment section below. We'll try our best to get to it live during the program. But 888-712-7434, that's the number to call us and talk to us. Let's go out to Larry from Florida. Larry, thank you for calling, and how can we help you today?
1: My question was about 1 John chapter 3 that said that he that is born of God cannot sin, for it is impossible for him to sin, for he has the seed of God remaining in him. And it took me a long time to figure this one out, and that means your spirit never sins.
2: Okay, I think the question there is he wants to clarify, make sure that's what it's saying, perhaps.

0: make a practice of it, think that they're accepted no matter what, and that they don't sin. And I always love when people get into that sinful perfectionism and they think that they don't sin, and all I have to do is ask their wife, do you think your husband, John, doesn't sin? And she's going to say, oh, no, he sins. And you have to deny reality to say that you're not, doesn't matter how long you walk in the Lord, whether in thought or in deed, you're going to sin. But to make a practice of it is what he's saying. The Christian's not going to make a practice of sin. Mm. If he does, that's a sign he's not the Lord's.
1: Mm. And what would you say are things that we can do in our lives to kind of put up parameters to stay away from sin?
0: Well, I mean, look, I think the best thing for me has been, instead of me beating myself when I fail, and I do fail, say some unkind things to my wife in the middle of an argument or stress, and you're gonna lust at times, you're gonna fail. You know, own it and just immediately thank the Lord for His forgiveness. But I always think in terms of, I want to please the Lord. I don't want to displease Him. And my motivation is to know His mind and heart. And when I am confronted with my own failures, it reminds me of how gracious and kind He is. And I just say, Lord, forgive me. I want to please You. Give me the strength to get through this. Mm. And you know what? Sin does not have to dominate you. And that's the key. If you give in to sin's domination by saying, well, you know what? I'm already a Christian, so it doesn't matter. That would be like what John is warning against. You make a practice of sin because you think, I'm in, doesn't matter. No, it does. You know, without holiness, yeah, no one will see the Lord, and that's being set apart for the Lord.
1: And that is sinning so that grace may abound.
0: Yeah, and it's a sign that, look, people stumble over all these different bypaths off the straight and narrow. You know, some get very legalistic and trust in their good works. Some get very licentious and go, it doesn't matter what I do. Both of those, you're going to fall off the cliff because you're missing the simplicity of the finished work of Christ. You're so thankful for when you are truly His and you want to please Him. And when you fail, you know, you take it back to the cross. You take your brokenness and say, Lord, thank You for Your forgiveness. Help me to be that better person. And more you begin to have victory over those things.
1: Yeah. Well, Larry, we hope to answer your question. Thanks for giving us a call here at Bridge Bible Talk. 888-712-7434. That's our number to call us. Talk to us live with your question, whatever it may be, on the Bible, Christian living, God's character. And also just want to make a side point. 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Give us a follow there. But all of our past programs are live on Spotify right now. And actually, if you go into the description of each of the programs, you'll see timestamps for what questions were asked or answered at the times in which they were. And so if you sent us an email question and you never heard the answer to it, we probably did answer it. So just go to our Spotify, search us up, see our podcast, and you can see all the questions answered and when they're answered. You can probably find the question that you sent us in a few months ago, a few weeks ago, whatever the case may be. So Bridge Bible Talk on Spotify. But to talk to us live, 888-712-7434. All right, we got an email question. This is from Chuck and Carol. They have two questions. We'll take the first

0: people who repented and wanted to get on board to be saved?
1: Well, it was, because the ones that wanted to be on board were on board, and the ones that did not want to be on board perished. And as it turns out, only Noah and his family were on board. Now, had there been more people that came forward, you know, the Bible tells us that Noah was a preacher of righteousness. So he preached during that whole time the righteousness of God, the coming judgment, warning. And people were so infected by sin and rebellion, living hundreds of years older before the flood, they hardened themselves in sin and their position. So it was really a sad thing when the Lord had to, only Noah and his family were rescued. So that's what I'd say. Yeah, everyone who was wanted to get on could have gotten on.
0: Well, and that has to do with the second question that they have, where it says, if the ark was only one location, how did the people in other parts of the world hear about Noah's warnings before the flood?
1: That would have been an easy thing to answer, because if you consider how long it took Noah to build the ark, we're talking over 100 years. So for 100 years, he's building this prominently in an area where, if you remember, it wasn't until after the flood, during the time of Nimrod, that people actually scattered throughout all the parts of the world. They all stood together and stayed in civilization. And in the case of, you know, the people before the flood, there's a great wickedness. They did not go to the other parts of the world. They all stayed together. And literally, it's kind of like big cities today. There's a lot more evil that goes on in big cities than in the country. There's a lot more potential, and people that are of a mind to do nefarious things want more people around to do them too. So I believe that he would have been a celebrity to the degree where, not in a good sense, but everyone would have known Noah, what he was about. And so I don't think anybody would have been left out.
0: And also, when we see the account in Genesis chapter 6, it says, the Lord saw that the wickedness of man was great in the earth, and that every intention of the thoughts of his heart were only evil continually.
1: Yeah, that's a very powerful verse.
0: Even if there's people on the other parts of the world that never heard the voice of Noah in preaching of the gospel, their hearts are still in the place needing to be judged.
1: Yeah, one of the biggest clever arguments that critics of the Bible, especially in universities — university professors are great at this — they'll kind of corner a Christian student and say, you know, you were born where? Here? Oh, here in New York. What? Well, you know, what if you were born over in some Pakistan area and Islam was the religion, and you would have been Islamic? So you're only a Christian because of your environment. And the truth of that is, well, there isn't truth to that, because the gospel goes through all places. There's Christians in almost every society. Yeah, there are not many when they threaten your life, you know, so that obviously there's going to be difficulties. But even in China and in North Korea and Iran, where it's really hard to be a Christian, there are millions. God is doing something there. So that doesn't necessarily add up, you know, where your environment is. But then you could also say, well, maybe more people have a better chance in America to hear the gospel. What, it's not fair that someone in some other place that's really hard to be a Christian, they might not hear of it. My only answer to that is, God is sovereign, and could it be actually his mercy in limiting the light that you would receive, knowing you from all eternity, no matter how much light you received, you'd reject it? So if you were in a place where the gospel was prominent with the heart to reject it, you're going to suffer more in punishment than someone who did not get a clear picture of it. Mm. But we'll all stand before God because of, you know, our sin, except the ones who are sheltered by that judgment by the blood of Jesus Christ, which is why the gospel is so important to get out to everyone. Trust in the Lord Jesus Christ, and you will have eternal life.
0: Amen. Amen. Well, that's all the time we have today for Bridge Bible Talk. Thank you, everyone, for joining today. Thank you, Chuck and Carol, for that email question. And remember, we are live Mondays through Thursdays with Bridge Bible Talk. And Fridays is a repeat of the Best Of, which is tomorrow. 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

0: I don't know about you, but I struggle sometimes. I find myself being stingy with my words. Like, sometimes I'll think like a kind thing, I'll think a compliment, and I'll be like, ah, it's just so much work to like actually say it. You know, like if I tell them this thing, then it's gonna open up a whole conversation and I'll be here for like 10 minutes talking about stuff. And so it's just way easier to keep that kind thought to myself and go on with my life. And I meant well, God knows my heart, but they're just never gonna hear it.
1: Does that sound familiar? If you've ever been around someone who does this well, it can be so life-giving. When we're generous with our encouragement, it can be a great way to demonstrate the love and grace of Christ to the people around us. As Pastor Nate will admit in today's message, this is something he struggles with, and he's not alone in that. This is a common weakness. As we listen, we'll be challenged to be intentional about using kind, uplifting words when we talk to or about others. Now, here is Pastor Nate in the book of John, chapter 15, with today's edition of Step by Step.
0: You're not distant from him because there's no place you can go to be far from God, right? God is, he's near. He's like on the tip of your tongue, the Bible talks about. But at the same time, if we're not having the disciplines in our life that would foster connection with Jesus, we can't be surprised when we feel far from Jesus. And so abiding is not about these erratic experiences that happen every once in a while. We're just waiting for the next one to happen. It's about doing the regular things, about cultivating a connection where we can hear from God. Secondly, abiding is about receiving and responding, not earning and deserving, about receiving and responding. Again, the command is to abide in the love of Jesus. It's to see his love as the source of our lives and the strength for our lives. The gospel, the good news, the message of Jesus is all about what Jesus accomplishes and offers us. It's a free gift to be received, not a wage to be earned. Abiding then becomes the place that we go again to receive his love. And this can happen anywhere, at any time, and through any circumstance, as long as we're aware to see God's love at work in our lives. Abiding is not limited to like a quiet time in the morning, right? You're like, I prayed, I read my Bible, I'm getting so good at praying and read my Bible, and now abiding is over. No, abiding is about learning to be aware of God throughout our life. And this allows for us to every experience in life, if we go into experiences in life with a posture of I am abiding and I want to be sensitive to what God's doing, what you'll find is throughout your day, throughout your life, is a way for you to receive God's love and then an opportunity for you to respond to that love. Recognizing that every good and perfect gift comes from above. So you experience something good, now it's an opportunity for you to receive that good thing and respond to that. Response looks like gratitude or worship and service and even repentance, where we allow the love of God to meet us where we're at and then we respond.

0: unto that love.
1: And I think this changes how we approach our time with God. We don't do it as some divine checklist that makes God happy with us. We do it as a place to encounter the perfect love of God that transforms our hearts and lives and produces in us the desired result. And that we carry with us wherever we go. That's the idea of abiding. It's to remain. It's to not just go like I abode, past tense, it's a house, it's a noun, but like I did it and I'm done with it, but I'm abiding, I'm remaining, and I'm looking for ways to cultivate that and to respond to that. And then the third way we abide is that abiding is about obedience. Abiding is about obedience. Jesus tells us pretty clearly what he means when he says he wants us to abide. Notice again in verse 9, he says, as the Father loved me, I also loved you. Abide in my love. And I could imagine Jesus talking to me and being like, what do you mean by abiding in your love? That seems so ambiguous. That seems so hard, so like a foreign concept. Well, he's like, thanks for asking. Verse 10. If you keep my commandments, you will abide in my love, just as I have kept my Father's commandments and abide in his love. Because of the world we live in today, we relegate love to a personal feeling or a personal preference. We talk about love like it's just so hard to really define. Love is just like, you know, you'll know it when you feel it. Like love is just, we just like fall into it. And it's all ambiguous. It's all feelings. It's all out there. And it's like, it's just me and my love, and it's how I define it. Here, Jesus states emphatically that love for God will look like obedience to God. It isn't love God however I want to love him. It isn't do what only makes me feel good. It's to be obedient. Listen, you can't say you have love for God in your heart and have disobedience in your life. I'm going to say that again for the people in the back. You can't say you have love for God in your heart and disobedience in your life. John would write about this in 1 John. He would say, you can't say you love God and be disobedient to God. They don't work. We can't, oh no, you don't understand. What me and God have, it's just, I love him so much. Well, then why are you disobedient? Well, just ignore that. I just love him so much. No, love for God, abiding in Christ's love, looks like obedience. He says, if you keep my commandments, you're abiding in my love. And Jesus then uses his own obedience to the Father as the example. He says, as I've been obedient to the Father, he says, you are to be obedient. One commentator says it like this: the obedience of Jesus is one of the central Christological realities articulated by the gospel. In other words, Jesus' obedience to the Father is one of the ways we know that he is who he claims to be. And then it says here it serves as the supreme paradigm for the obedience we owe. Our love for Jesus is the wellspring of our obedience to him, as our obedience is the demonstration of the reality of that love. Obedience to God is the way that we abide in his love. And the obedience to God is to the entirety of God's word and ways. It's to put ourselves under the authority of God. It's to say, I don't know better than God. It's to say that, the times have changed and what God said then doesn't mean what he meant now. No, it's to say, I'm putting myself under the authority of God. I'm not putting cultural trends or cultural pressures over the authority of God. God's word is what we place ourselves under. But then Jesus also summarizes exactly what he means when he talks about what obedience to God looks like. Look at the next line. Verse 12, he says, this is my commandment. Right? I can imagine like the same question, like, wait, how do we abide in love? He's like, well, keep the commandments. And then there I am like, well, what are the commandments? Which ones? Jesus says, this is my commandment, that you love one another as I have loved you. This is the second point I want us to see, the instruction Jesus gives. He says, abide in his love. And then he says, love one another. We like the concept of our relationship with God being private. We like our private relationship with God. That's why we toss around the idea of a personal relationship with God, or we say things like, I personally experience God more when I'm alone on my boat or playing a round of golf or

not about a religion, it's a relationship. Which I understand the sentiment. The problem is that all of this is about connecting with God on my own terms. If it's about a relationship and not a religion, we're saying I get to define what our relationship looks like. I get to decide how I show affection and how I interact with him and how I do what I want to do. It makes me the center of this whole thing. Listen, nowhere in the New Testament is love for God or relationship with God disconnected from love for others. Nowhere is love for God disconnected from love for others. Jesus, when asked about the greatest commandment, he gives us two. They're like, what's the one greatest commandment? He's like, I'll give you two. Love God and love one another. Paul would say in Galatians 5, he says, for all the law is fulfilled in one word, even this, you shall love your neighbor as yourself. All of the law, all of the commandments summarized in this one word, one idea, you shall love your neighbor as yourself. And here in our passage, Jesus says clear as day that our abiding in Christ should lead to loving one another. You could say that loving others is the visible expression of loving God. And here in this passage, Jesus gives extra clarity by saying that we're to love one another like he has loved us. So he says, okay, abide in my love. Like, okay, what does that mean? Well, keep my commandments. Which ones? And Jesus says, love one another. Now, there's a lot of ways we could talk about loving one another. I want to give us four quick practical ways of what love one another could look like. It looks like service, sacrifice, speaking into, and sitting with. Number one, service. Loving one another looks like acts of service and giving towards one another. We show love by showing them we love them. You're like, did you come up with that all on your own? We show love by showing others that we love them, by serving, by giving towards other people, looking for opportunities to serve, not just to be served. Not looking for other ways for other people to serve us, but looking for opportunities to serve one another. This is giving towards. And then number two is sacrifice. If service is about giving to, sacrifice is about giving up. It's about giving up our own comforts and preferences and control for the sake of others. You have to understand that everything that God does for you is meant to flow through you. That God gives graciously to us so that we would receive it and then we would model it, that we would extend it towards other people and sacrifice giving up of our own preferences or our own comforts and conveniences for the sake of others is a way that we show love. Number three, it's about speaking into. What I mean by that is that we should be the types of people that are generous with our words in order to build up one another. That we look for opportunity to show love. We look for opportunity to give up of our own preferences, but we also look for opportunity to speak into other people's lives, to encourage and build them up, to be kind to them. I don't know about you, but I struggle sometimes. I find myself being stingy with my words. Or like sometimes I'll think like a kind thing, I'll think a compliment, and I'll be like, ah, it's just so much work to like actually

And so we're stingy, right? We're stingy with our words, even though it costs us nothing to be kind. Maybe a few minutes. Maybe a couple, like, okay, that conversation took a weird turn. It is what it is. I said what I wanted to say, and we moved on, right? It costs us nothing. And yet so often we can be stingy with our words. Part of loving is speaking into one another's life. And that means positive things. Man, I've seen this in your life, and God's doing so much, and it's kindness, and it's encouraging. The other side of that is speaking into their life when they have areas of compromise, or you can see blind spots in their life. Hey, not because I'm judging you, not because I hate you, but because I love you. And God has more for you when we speak into one another's life. But also, not just when we speak to people, it's also about when we speak about people. That we should be generous with our words to people, but we also should be kind in our words about people. We love others by saying kind things to them and about them. And we know that gossip and slander is one of the things that causes huge division among believers, but among people as a whole, right? We love to, you know, say the negative thing and then find other people that agree with us about the negative thing about that person. And then we build our own little team of people that think the negative thing about that person. And we live our life in these little groups and division. I have found that if people talk to me about somebody else, they probably talk to somebody else about me, right? Like if I'm the person that they're gossiping with, in another setting, I'm probably the person they're gossiping about. And as followers of Jesus, one of the ways we show love to one another is by being kind with our words. And then number four, it's about sitting with. This is the ability to mourn with those who mourn and rejoice with those who rejoice. It's to come alongside people in different seasons of life and continue to love them. It's to recognize that people aren't where you think they should be, or they're not, you know, interacting with you how you would like to be interacted with, or they're struggling through this, or they're going through that, or they're celebrating this, whatever it is. Loving one another is the ability to just go along for the ride with other people. Yeah, this season, you're doing great. I'm going to celebrate with you. This season,

sometimes wish I could just sit alone and pray all day. Like, I'm like, this is so, God, you're so good. That we have, what we got here is just perfect. We don't need anybody else. And I think part of the reason we find it difficult to love others is because we expect equal reciprocation of love. Meaning that the same love we give or the same love we intend to give, we're going to receive back. That everyone is also going to be serving and speaking into and sacrificing and sitting with me. But that doesn't always happen. In fact, I'd say it rarely does. And I could imagine that this is exactly what Jesus means when he says to love others like he loves us. His love flows down to us with no way for us to reciprocate it back to him at equal measure. And yet he loves us. There is no way for us to ever love God back to the same degree or to the same commitment or to the same measure that God has loved us. His love flows down. And yet so often we want love to flow equal. We want to love others and then receive that same kind of love. And so when we sacrifice and we serve and we speak into and we sit with, we're expecting that in the same measure, they're going to give it back to us. And that just doesn't happen. And so if abiding is about receiving and responding, loving others is about receiving and releasing. It's about receiving love from God. It's about our source and strength of love is not on other people's ability to love us. Our source and strength of love is not based upon how other people treat us. Our source and strength of love comes from Christ's love for us. That then becomes the pool, the cup that we pull from to love other people. If you're dependent upon other people's love to fill you up so that you can be loving, you will wait forever. Couple claps, amen. We want to. Praise God. I'm not looking for the clap, but I just feel it. You know what I'm saying? We'll wait forever. And so rather, when we recognize the depth in which Christ has loved us and how much he loves us and what he's done for us, we then can love other people. And listen, when we love expecting nothing in return, that's when you're the most like Christ. That's when you're the most like him. Jesus, knowing full well that there's going to be no way, give them all of eternity, and they still can't love back the amount in which I've loved them. Expecting nothing in return, and yet he freely, willingly gives us his love. And that becomes our source to say, okay, I can receive his love and then release that towards other people. Point number three, final point. We need to understand that we can be the friend of God. When it talks about this idea of love, he wants us to understand an idea of friendship. Jesus tells us at the end of this section that his desire for us is we abide. Notice verse 16. He says, "You did not choose me, but I chose you and appointed you that you should go and bear fruit and that your fruit should remain." That's literally the word abide, that your fruit should abide. "That whatever you ask the Father in my name,

0: this way.
1: In fact, the first nickname that John had was a Son of Thunder, which is a pretty cool nickname, I'm not going to lie. The reason he was given this name was because when they went to Samaria, him and Jesus and the other disciples, they preached and the people didn't receive the message. And so John and his brother James suggest that they call fire down from heaven and consume the Samaritans. This is John. They like go in, Jesus does a few miracles, they preach, people don't really respond. He's like, that's it, fire from heaven, this city is done. Jesus is like, whoa. Later, James and John ask Jesus if they can sit in the place of honor in Jesus' kingdom, on his right and on his left, the place reserved for the Son next to the Father. So John goes from Son of Thunder, yeah, just let's smite them all, like I'm with Jesus, let's just end this whole group, to, hey Jesus, I know you're going to be in charge, can I be your right-hand man? And now, at the end of his life, they're like, this is the apostle of love. What changed? How do you go from a Son of Thunder to the apostle of love? I think two main things. I think the first thing is the cross of Jesus. Notice that verse 13, Jesus says this, greater love has no one than this, than to lay down one's life for his friends. You are my friends if you do what I command you. You know, when Jesus was speaking these words, it wouldn't have made a whole bunch of sense for them as they were listening. But as the night went on, as the story unfolds after Jesus' arrest and trial and being condemned to death, we're told that all of the disciples scattered, all of the disciples abandoned him, except for one, John. He was the only one that saw Jesus on the cross. John firsthand witnessed the greatest love that lays down a life for their friends. Here John is sitting at the foot of the cross, watching Jesus as he bleeds and dies and is forsaken, as he cries out from the cross, Father, forgive them, for they don't know what they're doing. Here he is, his Messiah, his Savior, his friend, laying down his life. And I think it's in light of the cross, in view of the cross, it transforms everything about how we live our life. When we see the cross of Christ, when we see Jesus on the cross, and we see the ultimate act of humility and love as this great invitation for anyone who would believe to have sins forgiven and to be restored into relationship with God, when we see the love demonstrated in the cross, it changes our life. And John, there he is, being able to witness the cross, to see the length in which Jesus was willing to go in order to display that great love. But then I would say the second thing is him abiding in that love. Again, John is the only author to write about this concept. The only one that would say, Jesus, I am the vine statement, making it abundantly clear that this process of abiding, that returning to that love, remaining in that love, is the way that God produces this fruit in our life. Fruit is produced in our life when we look to the cross as the ultimate example of Jesus' love, and then we abide in that love. Jesus calls us friends. We're the friends of God, not just servants, not just his creation, not just the ones he saved. We're his friends. And as we abide in that kind of love, in that kind of union that he offers, it changes our lives. And the natural byproduct of receiving the love of God, then is love for one another. As we look for opportunities to serve one another, and God continues to pour out his love on us so that we can respond to that through giving love towards other people.
2: 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You can also email us your prayer requests at prayer@ccvb.net. We'd love to bring your concerns to Jesus and would be pleased if you would also be praying for us and this ministry. Let others know we're here so they can tune in to hear truth-filled messages. You can also follow us and like us on Instagram and Facebook. Keep up with our latest happenings no matter where you are. And now, a word from Calvary Chapel, Vero Beach.
0: I'd love to meet you right here at Calvary Chapel Vero Beach for one of our weekly services. We spend time getting to know each other in fellowship, getting to know God and His Word, and enjoying

0: Him in worship. You can find out our service times at ccvb.net, or if you can't make it, you can watch any of our live services. Look forward to meeting you. God bless.
1: And if you're not in the Vero Beach, Florida area, please find a Bible teaching church near you. Gathering with other believers will be a salve to any soul. Where two or more are gathered, Jesus promises He'll be there also. If you're a regular listener, thanks so much for spending your time with us. We know you could be doing many other things, but spending time with Jesus is always time well spent. Please join us again next time, right here on Step by Step.